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0: Welcome to Living by Grace, a verse-by-verse study through the Bible with Pastor Mark Galvin of Calvary Chapel Lompoc. We continue our study through the book of 1 John. Would you open in your Bibles with us to chapter 4 as we go to Pastor Mark?
1: Always rely on what the Word of God says and just hold on to it and just claim it. Don't get into a fencing match with Him where you're jousting and trying to just claim the Word of God. Don't try and outthink Him or arguing, with all the mental gymnastics, trying to outthink Him. Just hold on to what, this is what I've done. This is what the Word of God says, and that's what I believe, and that's really it. And everyone that loveth Him that begot loveth Him also that is begotten of Him. A love for God, a love for His Son, a love for His children. It's all included. We can't dissect, that love. If you have a love for God, you're automatically, if you put your faith in Jesus Christ, then you have a love for God because He first loved you. And there's that love for the Father and the Son and for everyone else in the body of Christ. We're begotten of God. We've been born again. Only one begotten Son. We are the adopted, as we've talked about on several occasions. But there is always going to be that love in the family. By this we know that we love the children of God when we love God and keep His commandments. So He's already talked about loving God, but then there's also, hey, if I'm keeping the commandments, then it's proving that I am truly a child of God, that the power of God resides in me, that the Holy Spirit is a resident force in my life. That's the only possible way by which I can obey God and serve Him on a regular basis. Now, the Pharisees, the scribes, the religious leaders, they could fake it outwardly. They look like the real thing, but inwardly, just as Jesus said, they were just a bunch of dead men's bones. They were whitewashed sepulchers, and there wasn't the reality of God within them, and they had a hatred for Christ. They hated God, and it was a self-centered religion, promoting self. Well, by this we know that we love the children of God when we love God and keep His commandments. If we love God, there's going to automatically be that love for His kids. And we're growing in Christ. We're keeping His commandments. We're not going to have a problem loving others. For this is the love of God, that we keep His commandments, and His commandments are not grievous. It's not grievous to serve God. Religion is grievous. And if God isn't, if there's not the reality of God in your life, then doing anything for Christ is going to be grievous. Reading the Bible, going to church, praying, all those things are very grievous when God isn't as real as He should be in my life. As a child of God, if I'm backslidden, if I'm not walking with the Lord, then everything that has to do with God is grievous. It's boring. And I've been robbed, or I've been spoiled by participating in the things of this world. My appetite has been spoiled because I'm taking in other things of this world that are robbing me of my desire for the true things of God. Just like with kids, if you give your little guy, your little 5 and 6 year old kid, 8, 9, whatever he is, or if he's a teenager, if he's eaten half a dozen donuts before dinner, those things are obviously terrible for us, and they also destroy our desire for what's right. The world does the same thing. It destroys our desire for what's right. I can become satiated with the things of this world, but they don't truly satisfy. I can be, stuffed with the things of the world, but they just don't satisfy. And then I don't want the things of God. I don't want to participate. I don't want to do what I should be doing. They become grievous. But love, you see, when love enters the picture, it's a whole different ballgame. Growing up, I was just your normal, run-of-the-mill, grubby kid, my mom has to tell, go take a bath, didn't make you take baths and those kinds of things. And we had a pool in our backyard, and I kind of used that as an excuse. I went swimming today. I don't take it. I'm already clean. And my mom really couldn't come up with an argument with that one because of chlorine, and stuff. And that's pretty powerful stuff. But you know what? I didn't usually, take a comb with me to school, and you didn't comb, I only comb my hair when my mom would catch me, and tell me go brush my hair and that kind of stuff. But I'll tell you something. I can remember as a freshman, having a crush on this girl, and I didn't, no one had to tell me to brush my hair, to take a bath, to use shampoo, you know, take a shower kind of a thing, to wear clean clothes, all those kinds of things. See, once there's that element of love, wow, you know, I'm in love kind of thing, then you see everything changes, right? And those things are no longer grievous. You want to have a comb in your back pocket. You want to have breath mints. You want to have all these things that make you a better person, right? The commandments are no longer grievous. And if love has entered the picture, it's not grievous. You want to get to know Christ better. You want to pray. You want to be where God is ministering to the body. You just want to be in fellowship in church. It all goes together. When it becomes grievous, see that's an indicator that I'm not what I should be as a child of God. Something is wrong. Something is robbing me of my desire. Something is spoiling my appetite. And the things of this world will do that. And then you see, I don't want it. It's just grievous. For whatsoever is born of God overcometh the world. And this is the victory that overcometh the world, even our faith. Born of God. If you've put your faith in Jesus Christ and you're born of God, you're born again. Born again of the Spirit. And once again, whatsoever is born of God overcometh the world. Greater is he that is in you than he that is in the world. We have overcome the world. It's something that has already taken place. Once again, past tense. It's not something that we have to do. It's already been done. And this is the victory that overcometh the world, even our faith. It's our faith in God. It's our faith. And it's a faith that's been imparted to you. The moment you put your faith in God, he imparted faith. It's not a faith that you developed in the sense that you came up with it, but it was imparted to you. By grace are you saved through faith, and that not of yourself. It is a free gift. Not of works, lest any man should boast. Ephesians 2. It's been imparted to you so that you have the true faith of God. To every man, Romans says, there has been, you know, God has given a measure of faith. To every one of us, a measure of faith. Some have more faith than others. And our faith increases as we study God's word, as we hear God's word. Faith cometh by hearing, and hearing by the word of God. So we have overcome because Christ has overcome. And regardless of what problem or difficulty you might face, whatever trial, we are more than overcomers. Who is he that overcometh the world? But he that believeth that Jesus is the Son of God. And once again, it was Christ's victory over the enemy upon the cross. Remember on the cross, Jesus cried out, "It is finished." The work of salvation. The enemy was defeated at the cross. And when you put your faith in Christ, it doesn't matter if it was 1973 or 1998 or 2012 or this morning, your faith is connected to the cross. And his victory is your victory. The victory over sin, death, and the devil, it's all yours in Christ. There's that connection, that link. Instantly, your faith. The faith that you have, the faith that you put in Christ, you see that, you're saved instantly. And there is that overcoming power because you are his. You're his child. You belong to him. In verse 6, we read, "This is he that came by water and blood, even Jesus Christ." He came by water. Now, that could be speaking possibly of the natural birth. He was born naturally. It could also be speaking of his baptism, where he was baptized in water. And then it says, "and blood," which speaks of his crucifixion. Even Jesus Christ, not by water only, but by water and blood. And it is the Spirit that beareth witness, because the Spirit is truth. Christ came to save us. When John saw his cousin, remember, John the Baptist and Jesus Christ were cousins, Mary and Elizabeth. And so they're cousins, and they're related. And so he had obviously seen Jesus before, but when he sees him at the Jordan River, he's going to baptize him. He sees the Holy Spirit, the Spirit in the form of the dove, come upon him. And he's been told, God has already told him, that the Messiah will be the one that you see the Spirit of God descend upon, the form of a dove. So he knew that Christ was the Messiah, and that was the indication, the sign that went with his messiahship as far as John was concerned. And he was baptized in water. And he was baptized, And he came to save us. He was recognized with us. He was baptized. Just as well, hopefully you've been baptized. If you haven't, we'd love to baptize you if you need to get baptized. But we're recognized with Christ in his death and resurrection through water baptism. But he was baptized in water. He also came by water as far as the breaking of water, natural birth. And even it was supernatural, but at the same time, natural in that sense. And blood, because you see, without the shedding of blood, there is no remission of sin. It wasn't his perfect life that saved us, it was his death. He had to have a perfect life. He had to be perfect to save us. He's God in the flesh. He fulfilled and perfect. He was perfection in human flesh. But he had to die. His blood had to be shed for you and me in order to save us. And it is the Spirit that beareth witness, because the Spirit is truth. And just as the Holy Spirit bore witness when he was baptized, the Holy Spirit bears witness today. It bears witness in the Word of God, the teaching of God's Word, the preaching of the gospel, and bears witness in our hearts. For there, verse 7, for there are three that bear record in heaven, the Father, the Word, and the Holy Ghost, and these three are one. And there are three that bear witness in earth, the Spirit and the water and the blood, and these three agree in one. Now there is controversy regarding this passage, because beginning in verse 7, according to scholars, this verse is not found in the verse 7 and 8 are not believed to be found in the, or excuse me, verse 7 is not to be found in the original manuscripts, and there is a controversy regarding that. I'm just gonna, you can study it if you'd like, but I'm gonna bypass it because it's in my Bible. It's probably in your Bible. And you might have a note on the side. The thing of the matter is this, is it doesn't deny anything that is already taught. And it's something where, some scholars believe this was added. I'm really not going to get into it. I'm just going to teach what it says. And you guys can look up the debate. It really doesn't, I don't believe it really matters anything, because it's not teaching anything that isn't already scripturally sound. For there are three that bear record in heaven, the Father, it's the Father, God the Father, the Word of God. Jesus Christ is the incarnate Word of God. The Word became flesh, speaking of Jesus. And the Holy Ghost, the three, Father, Son, and Holy Spirit, all mentioned there. A great verse for the Trinity, even though some people, they have a problem with this verse. So that's what they're going to tell you. If you say, oh, here it is, here's the Trinity. Well, that's what they're going to say. Well, didn't you know that's not in the earliest manuscripts? That's not in the manuscripts. Once again, you can digest that on your own time. But the Father, the Word, and the Holy Ghost. This is something that is taught throughout the Word of God, Old Testament and New Testament, the Trinity, Father, Son, and Holy Spirit, triune being. And these three are one. These three are one. Now, some use the illustration of an egg, that an egg can have a shell, it has a shell, a yolk, and then, if you fry it up, it's got the white part. Or, if you hard boil it, then you got all three. But it's just one egg, but three aspects to it. They've also used water, in that water can be frozen. It can be a solid if it's frozen. It can be a liquid if it's melted. And if you heat it up, it can be, it's a gas. Three in one. So it's one element, but yet three aspects to it. Everything, every illustration, I think those are good illustrations, but they fall short of who God is. And there is a mystery. Paul said, great is the mystery of godliness. There's an aspect to, it's just, we all see through a glass darkly, and God is too vast, too great for our tiny little brains. But by faith, we understand what we can, and by faith, we accept what we don't know. And these three are one. And there are three that bear witness in earth, the Spirit and the water and the blood. And these three agree in one. If we receive the witness of men, the witness of God is greater. For this is the witness of God, which he hath testified of his Son. The witness of men. If you got a couple of witnesses, you can go a long way, as long as their testimony corroborates. But, it's sad, isn't it, that people would much rather listen to and believe the testimony of man. They'll believe an individual. We think of true science is great. But there's a lot of voodoo science out there. It's not science. And it's interesting, though, that many people, they would much rather listen to theories or put their faith in a theory than in what God says. If we receive the witness of men, you know, a court of law, witness of men, nothing wrong with that. The witness of God is greater, obviously. For this is the witness of God, which he hath testified of his Son. The Word of God, the Bible itself. There is no greater testimony. There is no greater proof. There is no, this is what we're to use to, we stand on the Word of God. Regardless of what your professor says, what the cultists might declare at your front door or whatever, we stand on the Word of God and nothing else. And when you do that, see, that's the testimony. And specifically regarding God's Son. He that believeth on the Son of God hath the witness in himself. Before you were a Christian, you didn't have that witness. You didn't have the Holy Spirit within you. There wasn't that, you know, you were confused. I was confused. I didn't really understand God. But the moment you put your faith in God, there was an understanding imparted to you. A knowledge of God. He that believeth on the Son of God hath the witness in himself. He that believeth not God hath made him a liar, because he believeth not the record that God gave of his Son. Once again, the term liar is used. It's a powerful word, and it obviously is an offensive term, but it's true. He that believeth not God hath made him a liar. The person that says, well, you know, I don't really believe what the Bible says. God says that you're declaring that God's a liar. If you don't believe the testimony, you're saying that he's a liar. Oh, wait, I would never say that. Well, God said that that's what you're saying. Jesus said, either you're for me or against me. Man wants to straddle the line. Well, I'm not really against God, but I'm not really for him. You know, I've just kind of got my own little place here. God says, you hate me. You're a liar. You're not in a state of flux. You've already made your decision against me. You haven't put your faith. If you haven't put your faith in what I say, then you say that I'm a liar. It's because you don't believe. It's because you don't believe the record that I've given. Now, most non-believers will say, I wouldn't go that far. But God says, that's where you're at. You have gone that far. He that believeth not God hath made him a liar. And that's quite an indictment. One you don't want to be guilty of. Because he believeth not the record that God gave of his Son. And this is the record that God hath given to us, eternal life. And this life is in his Son. He that hath the Son hath life, and he that hath not the Son, hath not the Son of God, hath not life. All of the other religions of this world, they're all wrong, every single one of them. There's only one possible means by which man can know God, by which man can be saved, and that is through his Son Jesus Christ. And everything else is a lie. Everything else is false. Man doesn't like that. Man wants all kinds of different ways to lead to God, to, you know, all paths lead to God kind of a thing. You know, the Hindu philosophy. Most people think that that's just the way, you know, you just have to be sincere about your belief in God. It doesn't really matter what that belief is, but bottom line is everyone that doesn't put their faith in what God says is, maybe they're sincere, but they're sincerely wrong. And they're sincerely going to hell. And God, you see, as a person reads God's word, he won't allow them to remain in a position, you know, he won't allow them to remain in a position of danger regarding their soul without them being warned. So as a person reads the Bible, they realize, you know, that there's no way around it. People know, they are convinced. When they read, the non-believer reads the Bible, God will show them that

0: his testimony will come alive. And they determine yes or no. But God loves them too much to allow them to stay in, you know, in the clouds or think that somehow it's all going to work out. He just tells them the truth. And for many people, it's too direct. It's too intense. It's too broad. Or it's not broad enough. It's too narrow. Well, Jesus said, narrow is the gate. Straight is the gate. Narrow is the way that leads to life. Broad is the way. Many there be. And broad is the way that goes to destruction, that leads to destruction. Many there be that go that way. And so we live in a world that is on the broad path. They're on the broad way, the broad path. And you know, that's the flow. It's just the current of this world. But it is a current that's taking, you know, people are on the road to damnation. And God has us here to tell them, to confront them with this testimony. And you see, these are such powerful verses from 1 John. They're great witnessing tools. You can memorize these, or just, you can write them down, or keep a pocket New Testament there, or one in your car. And when you start to share, so many of these verses you can use in a very powerful way, where you say, well, this is what God says. And God, you know, if you don't believe it, then you're calling God a liar. Wait, I'd never say that. Well, this is what God says you're saying about him. And you see, it's his opinion that matters, not mine, not what, you know, my neighbor said, or what, you know, I think, or what you think. It's what God says right here. This is his testimony. This is what he says. And you know, that's a very difficult verse to swallow for a non-believer, especially if they're sincere, because you know, God's word is sharper than any two-edged sword, and it pierces, it divides, and it really reveals a person, you know, where they're at, where their soul's at. Powerful verses for personal evangelism here. Well, we're going to continue next week, and I think we're going to be able to finish 1 John, and then we'll be in 2 John and 3 John, Jude, and in the book of Revelation. So let's close with a word of prayer. And if you have any prayer needs tonight, grab a brother or sister, pray with them. You can come up here and we'll pray for you. And if you're sick, we can anoint you with oil. Remember Sunday afternoon, 1 o'clock, our first potluck. And let's go before the Lord in prayer. Father, we give you praise and glory and thanksgiving for all that you've provided for us as your people, Lord. And as you have given us your word and your promises, and how on a daily basis you desire to meet with us in your word and to show us, Lord, what you desire for us and from us. And Father, may we be diligently seeking you and filled with your spirit, Lord, desiring to be used of you, Lord, and growing in our love for you as we draw near, and realizing that as we draw near, that as you draw near to you, that you'll draw near to us. And when there's a division or estrangement, so to speak, it's always us. It's always we who have walked away, and never you. And we thank you, Father, that we can always return, that you're always just one step away. And we ask tonight, Lord, that you would strengthen us and fill us with your spirit. We ask these things in Jesus' name. Amen.
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KLWG would like to thank Allstate Insurance Agent Michelle Hornberger for her support of this station. 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

0: Welcome to the Word for Today, featuring the Bible teaching ministry of Pastor Chuck Smith, founder of the Calvary Chapel Movement. This radio program is a chapter-by-chapter, verse-by-verse study through the entire Bible. And on today's edition of the Word for Today, Pastor Chuck continues his message, Born Again, as we pick up in James chapter 1, verse 16. And now, with today's study, here's Pastor Chuck.
1: Do not err, my beloved brethren. Every good gift. Now, this Greek word here is different from the second Greek word for gift. This is dosis, and the other one comes from doremi. And one refers to the giver, and the other refers to the gift. The first one here refers to the giver. The act of giving. Every good gift that is given, and every good giver, in a sense, and every perfect gift is from above. The gifts of God to us, His goodness, His grace, His love, comes from above, comes down from the Father of lights, with whom is no variableness, neither shadow of turning, the immutability of God. He said, Behold, I am the Lord God, I change not. What does that mean? It means that He doesn't alter the rules for you. You're no special exception, and you have no special case. It's interesting how Satan so often seeks to lie to people and say, hey, you know, that doesn't apply to you. You know, this is special. I mean, this is real love. You know, and so the rules don't apply to you. You've got a special dispensation of indulgence that God has granted. No way. God does not change the rules for anybody. There's neither shadow nor variableness of turning with Him. Of His own will begot He us with the word of truth. Interesting. In John chapter 1, the gospel, it says, Who were born, talking about being born again, not by the will of man, nor by the will of the flesh, but by the will of God. Have you been born again? How is it that you were born again? Because you chose to be born again? Not really. Because God chose that you should be born again. You were born again not of the will of man, nor of the will of the flesh, but of the will of God. Jesus said, You didn't choose me, I chose you. And ordained that you should be my disciples, and that you should bring forth fruit, and that your fruit should remain. That to me is a glorious truth, that God chose me. That thrills me, that God would choose me. It thrills me because God chose me on the basis of His foreknowledge. Whom He did foreknow, He did also predestinate. And on the basis of His foreknowledge, He chose me, and I have been begotten again by the will of God. I've been born again by the will of God. Who've been born not by the will of man nor the will of flesh, but by the will of God. I love it. That God should choose me, I love it. I love it especially because He chose me on the basis of His foreknowledge, which means He knew the end from the beginning. And He chose me on the basis of what He knew would be the end of my walk and fellowship with Him. You see, God wouldn't be so foolish as to choose losers. If you had the power of foreknowledge, you wouldn't choose losers. That'd be ridiculous, wouldn't it? Think of what you could do if you could make all of your choices with the advantage of foreknowledge. You knew exactly what would be the result of this choice. I knew exactly which horse was going to win every race. I knew the results. You know, win, place, and show, or whatever they do. Now, if you had that kind of knowledge, if you knew in advance that as God does, and you go to Santa Anita, would you pick a bunch of losers? You'd be foolish if you did. Of course you wouldn't. You'd pick winners. Now God has that kind of knowledge and he chose you. Hey, what's it mean? It means you're a winner. It means you can't lose. Who have been born again of God. Peter in his first epistle said, thanks be unto God who has begotten us again, but you know, but how would you say who has born us again? But that's literally what it is. Who has born us again? My being born again is a work of God. God has chosen me. And I was born again by a work of God's Spirit, not by even my own will. Not the will of man or the will of the flesh, but by the will of God. So here again, of his own will, he begot us with his word of truth, that we should be kind of first fruits of his creation, new creatures in Christ. Wherefore, my beloved brethren, let every man be swift to hear, slow to speak, slow to wrath. Now, if you've done much counseling with Romaine, you know that he informs you that God gave you two ears and one mouth. Now think about that. It means that he wants you to hear twice as much as what you speak. Don't be so quick to speak. Be quick to hear. But slow to speak. Slow to wrath. Oh, if I'd only been slower to speak. If I just kept my mouth shut, how much easier things could have been. But when we are quick to speak, so often we are wrong. And we have to then later take back what we said. So slow to wrath, for the wrath of man does not work the righteousness of God. Wherefore, set aside all the filthiness and superfluity of naughtiness, whatever that is. Superfluid. Another good word would be overflowing. Fluid flows. Super is over. So the overflowing of wickedness. Or the abounding of wickedness. So set apart all filthiness, overflowing of wickedness, and receive with meekness the engrafted word which is able to save your soul. Set aside our pride. Set aside our wicked ways. And let's just hear the word of God, because it is by the word of God that we are born again. It is the seed planted that brings the new birth. The word of God sown in our hearts brings new life, new birth. And so receive with meekness the engrafted word which is able to save your souls. But be doers of the word and not hearers only, deceiving yourself. For if any man is a hearer of the word and not a doer, he's like unto a man beholding his natural face in a glass. For he beholds himself, and then he goes away, and immediately he forgets what manner of man he was. It's so easy to get sort of an exalted opinion of ourselves. Nothing like little granddaughters to keep you honest, you know. I mean, you look in the mirror and you

Look at that flaw, and oh my, and then you go away and you forget. So my little granddaughter says, "Grandpa, your teeth are yellow." Well, I'm prone to forget that. "Grandpa, you got crinkles on your face." And so the man who is a hearer of the word, you begin to get a false concept of yourself. Well, after all, I go to Bible studies and I'm really studying the Word of God. I really know the Scriptures. I've memorized the book of John and really know the Scriptures. Yeah, but are you doing them? You see, if you're just a hearer and not a doer of the Word, then you are deceiving yourself.

James says, well, you say you have the word of God. That isn't enough. You've got to be doing the word of God. There's got to be the practical application. There's got to be obedience to the commands. Be ye doers of the word and not hearers only, because you'll deceive yourself. But whoso looks into the perfect law of liberty and continues therein, he being not a forgetful hearer, but a doer of the work, this man shall be blessed in his deed, in the work, in the deeds that he does. Now, if any man among you seems to be religious and doesn't bridle his tongue, he is deceiving his own heart, and this man's religion is vain. It's empty. But pure religion and undefiled before God and the Father is this: visit the orphans and the widows in their affliction, and keep yourself unspotted from the world.

perfection and keep yourself unspotted from the world. That's what it's really all about. Doing good for those that are in need, reaching out to help those. That's what it is to be a doer of the word. It's translated into positive actions of reaching out to help those in need and to just keep yourself unspotted from the world. Now, my brothers, have not the faith of our Lord Jesus Christ, the Lord of glory, with respect of persons. This is so difficult. It is so easy for us to fall in the trap of respecting persons. It's just, I don't know, a part of our whole social structure, I guess, is that of respecting certain persons above others. We've got to be careful that we don't fall into that trap. So often a person will introduce himself, well, I am doctor, so, oh, doctor, oh my. You know, we respect the persons. We shouldn't be respecter of persons. God isn't. God is no respecter of persons, the Bible says. We shouldn't be. If there comes into your assembly a man with a gold ring, fancy clothes, there comes also a man in with rags that smell, and you have respect to him that is wearing the fancy clothing, and you say to him, oh, sit here in this good place. And you say to the poor man, stand over there in the corner or sit under my footstool. Are you not then partial in yourselves and you've become the judges of evil thoughts? Hearken, my beloved brethren, because hasn't God chosen the poor of this world, rich in faith, heirs of the kingdom which he has promised to them that love him? But you've despised the poor. Do not rich men oppress you, draw you before the courts? Don't they blaspheme that worthy name by which you are called? They've been called Christians. So be careful on this business of respecting a person just because he is rich, or sort of snubbing a person because he is poor. Now let's be honest. We are far more apt to stop along the road and help a person with a flat tire who's driving a Mercedes than we are someone driving a Volkswagen Bug. I mean, you see someone out there, you know, and in distress, oh my, you know, I'll be glad to help them because who knows, maybe they'll, you know, offer me $5, you know, for giving them a hand. But you've been there. That's respect of persons, something we shouldn't be guilty of. Interesting, God has chosen the poor of this world as far as worldly goods, but rich in faith. God measures riches on a far different standard than do we. We're on the gold standard. Used to be. We're on no standard now. But used to be gold notes. In effect, they said the government owes you $20 worth of gold. Then we went to silver notes. The government owes you $20 worth of silver. Now they're federal notes. They're not backed by anything, so it means the government owes you nothing. It's true, it's not backed by anything. Just paper. But gold is not the standard of heaven. Asphalt up there. They paved the streets with this stuff. God looks at the heart of a man and he sees the faith and the trust that is there in him. And God says, oh, that's a rich man. He loves me. He

0: trust me. God looks at some of the named people in the world who live in the 400 club, and God says, oh, what poor wretches. They have nothing. Now, we should look at people as God. We shouldn't have respect for wealthy people, but we should be just as concerned to help the poor. In fact, more concerned to help the poor. The rich don't really need help so much. It's the poor that need our help, our attention. God help us. I'm guilty here. God help me. Now, if you fulfill the royal law, I love this, the royal law. What is the royal law? Thou shalt love thy neighbor as thyself. That's the royal law. I like the title for it. If you fulfill that royal law, thou shalt love thy neighbor as thyself, you do well. Now, really, that's where that young ruler sort of failed, isn't it? Who came to Jesus, fell at his feet and said, good master, what must I do to inherit eternal life? Jesus said, keep the commandments. Which ones? Oh, thou shalt not kill, thou shalt not steal, thou shalt not commit adultery, shalt not bear false witness. Oh, Lord, I kept all these from the time I was a kid. But what do I lack yet? Well, if you will be perfect, keep the royal law. Go sell everything you have and distribute it to the poor. You'll have great riches in heaven. Keep the royal law. Love your neighbor as yourself. Hard to do, isn't it? Awfully hard to do. Loving my neighbor as I love myself. But if you keep that, you do well. But if you have respect of persons, you're actually committing sin. And you're convicted of the law as a transgressor. Convinced of the law, it is pointing its finger of accusation against you. For whosoever shall keep the whole law and yet violate in one point, you're guilty. Guilty of all. For the law says, don't commit adultery. But it also says, do not kill. Now, if you don't commit adultery, but yet you kill somebody, you're guilty of violating the law. You're a violator. It doesn't matter which one of the commandments you violated. Thou shalt not kill. Thou shalt not commit adultery. Oh, I've never done that. Love thy neighbor as thyself. Oops. But you violate one point, you're guilty of all. You're guilty of breaking the law. And it really doesn't matter which of the commandments you've broken, you're guilty of having broken the law. If you keep the entire law, yet you break one of the commandments, then you're just as guilty as if you've broken all of them. You are guilty of being a lawbreaker. So speak and so do as they that shall be judged by the law of liberty. For he shall have judgment without mercy that has showed no mercy. Think about that for a moment. Jesus said, blessed are the merciful, for they shall obtain mercy. We are also told in whatever measure you mete it out, it's going to be measured to you in judgment. You know, judge not, lest you be judged. For in whatever meat you measure, that's the standard by which you're going to be judged. Now, I don't like that. I want one standard for me and another standard for you. If I stand in judgment against you, and if I begin to point a guilty finger at you and say, boy, you're really terrible, look what you did and all. What you did, you may not have known was wrong, but I do, because I'm judging you for it. And that means that's the standard by which I'm going to be judged. Interesting. All you have to do is just change the picture a little bit and put in different faces, and oh, it's horrible, terrible. How could they do such a thing? Wait a minute. That's me. I've done that.
1: 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Along the way,

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1: May the Lord bless and keep you in the love of Jesus Christ. And may the Lord work in your life this week in a special way, bringing forth victory out of seeming defeat, revealing that way when there seems to be no way. And may you experience God's hand upon your life as he trains, as he teaches, as he develops his work of love and grace within your life, as he prepares you for the future and for those things that he wants you to possess of his grace and of his glory. May the Lord strengthen you and cause your life to be a witness for him. In Jesus' name.
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3: Given the fact that his name was Judas, his mom and dad gave him the name Judah, prayers, and given the Jewish culture, that was a bit of a prophecy and a bit of a prayer. You have in that name their aspirations, their dreams. But he cursed the day he was born by the way he lived. He made it a regret to those that knew him. Isn't that a sad commentary?

0: It is difficult to hear the name Judas without feeling some intense emotions. Judas walked and talked with Jesus, yet this trusted disciple sold Jesus out for 30 pieces of silver and sealed the deal with a kiss. Today on Know the Truth, Philip DeCourcy opens to the Gospel of Luke to examine the path that led Judas to betray the Savior. 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Let's begin. Here's Pastor Philip.
1: I do like the story of the children of a prominent family who thought that they would bless their father on his birthday with a history of the family. They wanted to put together a wonderful book that would outline the lineage of this prominent family. And so they commissioned a very professional biographer to do the work. But they made clear right from the beginning that there was a wrinkle in the story. There was Uncle George. And they wanted to tell this biographer that, you know, Uncle George wasn't a great guy. He, in fact, was executed on an electric chair for murder. And so the biographer replied, you know what? Don't worry about that. I can handle that situation. I can remove the embarrassment. Here's what we'll do. When I'm writing the story, I'll say that Uncle George

occupied a chair of applied electronics at an important government institution. He was attached to his position by the strongest of ties, and his death came as a real shock. That's funny. That's quite good, isn't it? But in contrast, as I thought about it this week and thought about the message we're about to embark on here on Judas Iscariot, one of the striking things about the gospel record is there is no attempt made to whitewash this black sheep. In fact, every one of the disciples were aware of the fact that he betrayed the Lord Jesus, and therefore when they wrote their Gospels, especially Matthew and Luke and John, they were very quick to point out when mentioning Judas that he was the one that betrayed the Lord Jesus. When his name is mentioned, that little footnote is always put there. There's no attempt to hide the fact. There's no attempt made to whitewash this black sheep. He was the one who betrayed the Son of God. He gave him up with a kiss. How despicable. How deplorable. In fact, when he's listed by Matthew and Luke and John and Mark, you'll find that he is always at the bottom of the list. In fact, John especially is quite hard on him. When you read his gospel, you'll find that he calls him the thief, the betrayer, the one possessed by the devil and the son of perdition. He's not in any way whitewashed, made to look better than he was. No, he's the one that kissed the face of God and went to hell. In fact, he has spawned a whole new vocabulary, hasn't he? There's the Judas goat that leads all the other goats to slaughter. If someone betrays you or stabs you in the back, they do it with the Judas kiss. There's the Judas hole. That's the peephole in a prison door that allows the guard to look in, but not the prisoner to look out. So let's begin to look at him. And let's be challenged by the sad fact that the night Judas betrayed Christ, he also betrayed himself. He bartered away his soul for 30 pieces of silver. When he planted that kiss on the cheeks of Christ, it was a kiss of death for him as much as for Christ. In a very real sense, he kissed the door of heaven and went to hell because Jesus had said, "I am the door. If any man comes in and goes out through me, he will be saved." He squandered so much for so little. He played marbles with diamonds when it came to the gospel. And while the other disciples are an encouragement, I don't know about you, but I've enjoyed looking at them. And when you see them, you go, hey, these guys are common. They're broken. And yet they're usable. And God used them in uncommon ways. And that's an encouragement. Maybe God can do that in your life or my life. So while the other disciples are an encouragement, Judas is a warning. He stands as a warning to those who will play with the gospel, who will tinker with eternal things. He's a red flag regarding spiritual carelessness and hypocrisy. So we're going to look at his pedigree and we're going to look at his privileges. And I think there's several things to learn. Let's look at his pedigree, his background, his upbringing. Maybe we can learn something. Maybe there's a clue there as to how he's going to turn out. You know, because his act was deplorable, despicable. His name has become infamous. Let's look at his name. Judas comes from the Hebrew word Judah, the tribe of Judah. Judah means praise. Now, if you know anything about the biblical culture, when a name was chosen, it was chosen almost like a prophecy or a prayer. This is what the parent would want. This is what the parent hoped for in the life of that child. And it would seem to me the inference of the name Judas or Judah would infer that his mom and dad wished him to grow up and live a life for God's glory. They wanted his life to rebound to God's praise. And so one would infer that he grew up in a pious and religious Jewish home. Many commentators have said maybe he was called Judas out of a sense of patriotism and pride because one of the great heroes of Israel was Judas Maccabeus, the George Washington of Israel. And he had led the people of God against the Assyrians and had helped protect them and deliver them. Bottom line, you and I would infer from his name that he probably grew up in a godly, religious home that was patriotic and

Jewish to the core. He was born with privileges. He was set up for success, both physically and spiritually. We do know his father's name. That's the only thing we really know about his family. John 6:71 tells us this. He spoke of Judas Iscariot, the son of Simon, for it was he who would betray him, being one of the 12. So we don't know anything about his family other than the fact that it would be inferred from his name that they were a good and godly home, and his father was called Simon. Let's look at his town. Do we know where he came from? I think we do. That's the meaning that comes out of his second name, Judas Iscariot. The word Iscariot can be broken down and it means man of Kerioth. Now, what's interesting about that is almost all the disciples, if not all the disciples, came from Galilee except for Judas. He was a Judean. He was from the south part of the country, just south of Jerusalem. He wouldn't have been as well known to the other disciples. Maybe that allowed for this kind of cloak that he will use to kind of cover his bad motives and his poor actions. Okay, do we know what he did? No, we don't. Nowhere does it state his profession or his career or his occupation. Now, I would suggest possibly he's tied to the financial world. Why would I say that? Because according to John 13:29, he held the bag. He held the purse for the disciples. He was the treasurer. Now, I find that interesting because who was good with money? Matthew. He was a tax collector. But Judas is made treasurer over Matthew. Maybe inferring he too came from the world of commerce and finance. And also in Luke 22, 4-6, we learn that he negotiated with the chief priests a price for betraying the Lord Jesus. And they dickered over money, according to Luke. So, given the fact he was a treasurer holding the bag, given the fact he was greedy and avarice in his heart, one might conclude that indeed he was someone from the world of commerce. This is his profile, or what we're calling his pedigree, his name, his town, his occupation. Finally, let's look at his calling. Over in Acts chapter 1 and verse 12, the Bible makes clear that he was definitely part of the apostolic band. He was part of those disciples. In verse 17, we read, "For he," that is Judas, "was numbered with us." We read in John 6:71, he was one of the 12. Look, it's important for you and I to realize Judas was chosen as an apostle. He wasn't chosen because he was going to betray Christ. That was his own choice. Christ has spent the night in prayer, according to Luke chapter 6, 12 to 16, asking for wisdom so that he might choose out from among the group of 70 disciples a handpicked band of men that would be indeed his kind of vanguard and his spearhead battalion, so to speak. And he showed all the signs of being faithful and fruitful. By all appearances, he was an appealing candidate. So, point being, when we think about what he became, you can't understand that and you can't predict that by what he was and how he began. So that's his pedigree. Now, we could leave it there, but I find myself running that through my mind a few times this past few days. And I come up with a couple of thoughts I think's worth just spending a little bit of time on and applying God's word, thinking out the implications of his pedigree. And here's one of the implications. Wouldn't you agree with me? Given the fact that his name was Judas, his mum and dad gave him the name Judah, praise, and given the Jewish culture, that was a bit of a prophecy and a bit of a prayer. And so with the choosing of that name, you have in that name their aspirations, their dreams. But their son would grow up to betray the one who was the lion of the tribe of Judah. Here's the first thought that grabbed me. Wasn't Judas a grave disappointment to his parents? The night he betrayed the Lord Jesus with a kiss, he betrayed his home. He betrayed his mom and dad. And we need to be challenged by that. The Bible encourages us to live in a way that is honorable and one that honors our mother and father, that brings joy to their hearts and gladness to their lives. There's a series of verses back in Proverbs. Chapter 10 and verse 1 would get us started. Listen to these wise words. A wise son makes glad a father, but a foolish son is a grief to his mother. The word of God is warning us. Don't make your mom and dad sad. Make them

glad. Make them rejoice concerning the day you were born. Grow up to honor them. Grow up to do things that please them and bring glory to the God that they committed you to when you were born. I'll give you another verse, Proverbs 15, verse 20, underscores the same thing. A wise son makes a father glad, but a foolish man despises his mother. Proverbs 17, 21, he who begets a scoffer does so to his sorrow, and the father of a fool has no joy. Oh, the heartache of a prodigal son. Oh, the heartache of a disobedient daughter. Tears the heart out of a parent and stomps on it. And Judas is a warning. Judas is a warning to us not to be like that, not to do that. In fact, Mark 14, 21 says that it would have been better for him not to have been born. Isn't that a sad commentary? He cursed the day he was born by the way he lived. He made it a regret and a remorse to those that knew him. Now, here's my point. May God give every son and give every daughter in this congregation, whether we're young or old, we're all someone's son and we're all someone's daughter. May God give us the grace to live in such a way that we please them. Now, we're not to please them and displease God, all right? I'm thinking about the best circumstances. May we live to please them. May we live to give them something to talk about and praise God for. Because you see, the mark of the unregenerate heart and the mark of a declining society is a disrespect for parents. Remember how Paul described a culture that's decaying and declining? What it looks like and the marks of a culture that has exchanged the truth of God for a lie, a mark of a culture that's become godless, where the creation and the creature is worshipped rather than the creator. Here's one of the marks. Romans 1 verse 30, backbiters, haters of God, violent, proud, boasters, inventors of evil things, disobedient to parents. In fact, when Paul talks about the last generation, when he thinks about what it's going to look like just before Jesus comes, here's what he says in 2 Timothy 3 verse 1. Know this, in the last days, perilous times will come. That is, difficult times will come. For men will be lovers of themselves, lovers of money, boasters, proud, blasphemers, hold on, disobedient to parents, unthankful, unholy. I just want to remind you and I, because we're all someone's son, all someone's daughter. While we're in the home, we obey. When we're outside the home, we honor. We don't have to obey our parents for a certain period, but we've got to honor them for the whole expanse of life. Do you? By the way you speak, conduct yourself, the way you treat them. In fact, I thought about this week. A couple of years ago, I preached a message, How to Make Your Father's Day. But in it, I kind of give several things that allow us to give expression to the way we want to honor our mom and dad. Let me run down this list quickly. We don't have time to turn. I'll give you the kind of thought and the verse. Number one, recognize their authority. Ephesians 6 verse 1. Children, obey your parents in the Lord. See, standing behind their authority is God's authority. And so respecting your parents, obeying them, recognizing their authority is a way in which you worship God, is a way in which you recognize His authority over your life, because God puts certain authorities over your life. Parents in the home, elders in the church, and government in society. And the home is so important, because if children don't obey parents, they won't obey elders, and they won't listen to policemen, and they're going to get into trouble. So authority is taught in the home. And that's why it's so important. Number two, obey. Proverbs 1, 8 to 9 talks about obeying the instruction of our father and listening to his wise words. We can do it by seeking their counsel. Proverbs 4, 1 to 4, we have these interesting and beautiful words. Hear, my children, the instruction of a father. Give attention to no understanding, for I give you good doctrine. Do not forsake my law. When I was my father's son, tender, and the only one in the sight of my mother, he taught me and said to me, let your heart retain my words. My father taught me, is what the wise writer is saying. And I listened to his words. They were wise, you know. You know the old kind of adage that goes, when I was 5 or 6, I thought my parents knew nothing. When I became 20, I was amazed how much they'd learned. Our parents are wise. Life has taught them wisdom.

the best of circumstances. So recognize their authority, obey them, seek their counsel, show respect. Show respect. Leviticus 19:32 talks about standing up in the presence of elders. I remember the day when someone would come to our home and my mum and dad would call us down into the living room if we weren't downstairs already. And they would have us stand and welcome the guests, and we'd greet our guests, Mr. Smith or Mrs. Jones. We'd give them that full respect. We seem to have lost that, and I'm not sure that's a good thing. There's a familiarity with elders and with seniors in our society that I don't think is very good. Listen to what the Bible says, Proverbs 20:20. Whoever curses his father or his mother, his lamp will be put out in the deep darkness. We respect them by our manners, our courtesy, our words. In fact, the Bible even condemns rolling your eyes at your parents. You ever done that? I did. Shouldn't have. Because you know what the Bible says? Proverbs 30, verse 17. You didn't know this verse was in the Bible, but here you are. The eye that mocks his father and scorns obedience to his mother, the ravens of the valley will pick it out. The eye that mocks its father. We need to respect our parents. We need to seek their counsel. We need to obey. We need to recognize their authority. We need to accept their correction. Proverbs 15, verse 5 tells us that a wise son heeds the correction of his parents. A fool despises his father's instruction, but he who receives correction is prudent. That correction can be the rod. That correction can be verbal. That correction can be the removal of privileges. There are all kinds of ways our mums and dads correct us, and we should heed that correction. The Bible says in Hebrews 12, verse 9, that our fathers took no pleasure when they disciplined us, but they knew it was for our good because they loved us. And then the writer says, and so God loves his children and corrects them. Here's another thing you can do. Excel in life. Proverbs 10, verse 5 tells us that indeed, he who gathers in summer is a wise son. He who sleeps in harvest is a son who causes shame. Over in Proverbs 27, we have an interesting verse in verse 11. My son, be wise and make my heart glad that I may answer him who reproaches me. When a man's character is challenged, when a man's home is attacked, the Bible says one of the ways he can define and defend his character is he can point to his son and he can point to his daughter. Because they have lived a life of excellence. And so you and I need to excel in life. We need to get up and get a job, take responsibility for our lives, excel in life. I think one of the greatest joys of my life was when my mom told me that my dad was so proud of me. Because when I left school at the age of 16, I went into a 4-year apprenticeship at an aerospace company in Belfast. Went into mechanical and electrical engineering for a while. And in one of those years, I became an apprentice of the year. And so after 4 years, I graduated, became a journeyman, and worked on the aircraft assembly line after that. My father was a non-skilled blue-collar worker his whole life. I don't say that to put him down in any manner. But that's where he was, and he knew it. And he wasn't one for, you know, sharing his emotions. So he always kind of went through the intermediary, which was my mother, and told her what I needed to hear. And mom said, you know, dad's so proud of you because you've become something more than he ever was. And that said something about my father, his humility. But I was glad as a son to bring that kind of joy to him because I had excelled. That didn't make him feel small. That made him feel big. That's what sons and daughters ought to do. Now, I can tell you, I disappointed him many times, just in case I thought I told you that to think I'm a good guy. It's just an insight. So you've got this, you know, respect them, submit to their authority, accept their correction, seek their counsel, make them proud through the way you live. One last thought would be communicate gratitude. Proverbs 31:28. Concerning the virtuous woman, her children will rise up and call her blessed, and her husband will praise her. That's another way we can honor our parents, by appreciating them, thanking them for all their kindness, all their faithfulness, all their sacrifice. Some of them started out with so little. We've got so much because we're all on the back of their sacrifice, all on the back of their investment, their prayers, their kindness.

0: 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To know the security of a home, food on the table, clean sheets to sleep in, roof over your head, laughter around the table, the Word of God open, prayers heard, churches visited, worship given, because that's what it's all about.
1: 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And his book, If You Will Diligently Listen, reflects decades of careful biblical scholarship and pastoral ministry. 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And before you go, be sure to connect with us to stay updated on all things Know the Truth. 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Again, that's CONNECT to 89321. I'm Wayne Shepherd, inviting you to come back next week for more insights about Judas Iscariot and the path that led him to permanent separation from God. That's Monday on Know the Truth. Today's program was produced and sponsored by Know the Truth Incorporated. Jesus said, "You shall know the truth, and the truth shall make you free."

0: Welcome to Searchlight, a survey through Scripture with Pastor John Corson. It is our desire to bring you a systematic study of the entire Bible, chapter by chapter, book by book. On our last Searchlight program, we began looking at an overview of the book of Romans. This overview is helpful to us to solidify the many truths that we have seen in our in-depth study of the book. We are mapping out this overview by considering Romans to be at the center of the city of theology. And in the central block of the city, there are four buildings. We have seen that the first building is the courthouse of God, and it is here that the charge is being made against all humanity for their sin. The first reply against this charge is by people who say they are innocent because they didn't know, but their own conscience and all creation shows that they are without excuse. Let's now join Pastor John and see how these charges against man work out.
1: Not just conscience inside of you, but creation all around you. The pagan man, he may say, I'm not guilty. I don't understand truth. I didn't know there was a God. God says, sorry. You, verse 20, last phrase, are without excuse because you have violated conscience within

and you have ignored creation around. Well, they go on to talk about the pagan man, this heathen, what happens. Suppressing the truth, they begin to ignore God, not being thankful to him. Verse 21, 22, they claim to be wise and they're actually fools. They begin worshiping birds and bears and lions. You say, man, what kind of people are they? What kind of people are we in our pagan culture? We don't worship birds. Ever hear of the Atlanta Falcons? We don't worship bears. What about the Chicago Bears and the Detroit Lions? People going fanatical, dressing up, bowing down when Barry Bonds goes into left field for the Giants. They greet him there in the bleachers, bowing down before him. You say, but that's done in humor. Well, true, but I'll tell you, those left field bleacher fellows, they're not worried about missing church on a Sunday. They're there to see Barry. The Giants, the Falcons, the Braves, whatever it might be. For this cause, verse 26, God gave up these heathens, the pagan man, and they began to be perverted in their thinking and in their morality. And the list, of course, we've looked at in depth. The pagan man becomes more perverted as he goes down the pathway of perversity. And he ends up in a homosexual kind of relationship. And by the way, interesting that that is the bottom of the path to perversity. Men who suppress what they know is right, deny what they see around, and they plunge into fleshly indulgences that lead them to wanting more and more until finally they fall into or rush into perverse lifestyles and homosexual behavior. Romans 1 in the courthouse, it says, here's where it ends up. Here's where it ends up. People that say, well, I just don't believe in God. I don't want... They end up following a pathway of self-indulgence that leads to errors, verse 27, men with men and receiving, watch this last phrase, in themselves the recompense of their error. They are going to receive in themselves. It's going to affect not only their health, but their very personality. People say, well, that's just who I am. No, that's the way you chose to become in exploring a sin. Just like a person who chooses to explore the sin of drug abuse and shoots heroin in their veins is going to take on certain tendencies, physiologically and psychologically. It's the inevitable result of sin. There are those, you can just look at them and you can say, that guy's a druggie. Why? Why? Because he chose to pursue a sin which caused him to go through certain changes physiologically, psychologically, in personality. Sin changes people. Very important to understand that. Because our culture is saying, no, people are this way, so that's why they sin. No, they plunge into a sin and they become that way. Everybody has tendency towards sin. Everybody has vulnerability towards some sin. It can be homosexuality, it can be drug use, it can be drunkenness, it can be gossiping, it can be swearing, it could be murdering, it could be raping, whatever it might be. But none of it is justified. And if you give in to whatever sin you're vulnerable to, it will affect you. It will have an effect on your personality, on your philosophy, on your whole being. I must call it sin, repent, you see. Otherwise, I will receive, verse 27, in myself, the recompense, the reward, the effects of that error. Number two, not only a heathen, which is the pagan person, plunging into his own carnal satisfactions, but then there's the hypocrite, the moral man, chapter 2, verses 1 through 6. His plea, I'm innocent because I'm not as bad as the pagan. But watch what Paul says to the moral man who says, I'm not that bad. Lots of my neighbors are worse than me. I'm a pretty good person, quite frankly. Oh, man. Chapter 2, verse 1. You are inexcusable, whoever you are that judgest another. For wherein thou judgest another, thou condemnest thyself. For thou that judgest doest the same things. Whoa. You're just more skillful. You're just more refined. You hypocrite.

you moral man who flaunt your morality, who pride yourself in your respectability, but what goes on in your mind? Jesus said, you've heard it said of old that you're not to commit adultery, but I say, whoever looks at a woman with lust commits adultery. In the book of Ezekiel, Ezekiel is told to dig a hole through the wall of the temple. He looks in and sees all sorts of pornographic abominations written in the inside of the walls of the temple, and he's blown away, and God says to Ezekiel, this is what's going on in the minds and the hearts of the holy men of Israel, so-called. Hey, you might have your act together externally, but man, you're guilty. I'm guilty. It's not just the pagan man, it's also the moral man who learns how to come across a little more refinedly, who conceals his sins a little more cleverly. But you're guilty, you do the same things, maybe only in your mind. But Jesus said, man, you're just as guilty. And thinkest thou this, O man, that judges them which do such things, and you do the same, verse 3, that you shall escape the judgment of God? Or do you despise the riches of his goodness and forbearance and long-suffering? Oh, you think you're escaping because nothing's coming down on you, but you're misunderstanding, verse 4. Oh, hypocrite, moral man, so-called, God's just been so patient with you. He had every reason to come down on you, but he's been patient with you. Don't despise the riches of his forbearance. It's the goodness of God that should lead you to repentance. And then the third man who comes to the bench in the courtroom, if you would. Not just a heathen and a hypocrite, but a Hebrew. The heathen, the pagan man. The hypocrite, the moral man. The Hebrew, the religious man. What about him? Well, the Hebrew, the religious man comes, and he makes his claim. I am innocent because I know the law, I agree with the law, and I teach others about the law. I'm not just a moralist who spouts philosophy. I agree with the scriptures. I agree with them, and I teach the scriptures to others. I'm a religious man. Behold, verse 17, thou art called a Jew and restest in the law and makest thy boast of God. You know his will, verse 18. You approve the things that are excellent, and you are confident that you yourself are a guide of the blind, verse 19. Verse 20, an instructor of the foolish and a teacher of babes. But thou therefore which teachest another, teachest thou not thyself? Oh, hey, aren't you teaching yourself? You preach a man should not steal. Do you steal? You say a man should not commit adultery. Do you commit adultery? Oh, verse 24, the name of God is blasphemed among the Gentiles through you, as it is written. You're guilty too, religious man. You're a sinner just like the heathen, just like the hypocrite. In other words, we're all in this thing together. There is none righteous, no, not one. We're all guilty. And in chapter 3, the plea of the Hebrew, the religious man, is reviewed.

and the heathen. As it is written, verse 10, watch this divine diagnosis in the courtroom. There is none righteous, no, not one. All are gone out of the way, verse 12. Their throat, say ah, their throat is an open sepulcher. Their tongues, they have used deceit. The poison of asps is under their lips. Their mouth, verse 14, is full of bitterness. Their feet have fungi. They're swift to shed blood. Destruction and misery are in their ways. The way of peace have they not known. There is no fear of God before their eyes. Check out the divine diagnosis of the court-appointed physician, as it is written, quoting the Old Testament scriptures. Man, your eyes, your feet, your throat, your tongue, from head to toe, you're a mess. You're full of sin. Every man is. And so now the verdict comes down, verse 19, in this courtroom scene. Now we know that what things soever the law saith, it saith to them who are under the law, that every mouth may be stopped. Yes, even you, religious man, who claim to appreciate the law and teach the law, you too, all, the best that man can do religiously, all are guilty. All the world, verse 19, may become guilty before God. That's the reason the law was given, to show you that you're a sinner, that I need a Savior, you see. All have sinned. That's the verdict, verse 23. Every man, boom, the gavel goes down. Every man has sinned. And they've come short of the glory, the beauty of God. Suddenly, though, the case takes a shocking twist. As the gavel hits, all have sinned, all are guilty. Suddenly, wait, verse 24, but being justified freely by his grace through the redemption that is in Christ Jesus, whom God has sent forth to be a propitiation. Wait, what's happening? Boom, guilty, everybody. You're all guilty, heathen and hypocrite and Hebrew. Pagan and moral man and religious man, you're all guilty. You're a mess. You've all come short, but wait. The judge then, after rendering the verdict, comes down from behind the bench. Great is this mystery. And he is able to pronounce, justified, Johnny, justified. Just as if you never sinned. It's a legal term. It's a legal declaration. Not just forgiven, which means, well, we'll excuse you, but rather, case dismissed, no evidence against you, justified. It's as though I never sinned at all. How can this be? How can God do this? Because he sent forth Jesus Christ, his Son, verse 25, to be a propitiation. That is, the one who took the wrath, who appeased the holy, righteous indignation of God. Remember I shared with you the story about the boa constrictor that strangled the little eight-month-old baby? And the father, in seeing that boa constrictor having strangled and eaten the baby, took an axe and chopped up that boa constrictor and ran out in the street screaming. Was he justified? Yeah, because the snake ate his child. And he was right to vent his anger as he took an axe and hacked up that snake. What did God do? Instead of putting the axe of his anger in you and in me for all of our thoughts and stupidity and sin and rebellion and callousness and ingratitude and perversity, instead of putting his axe in you and me, he became the propitiation. He put his axe in himself. The price was paid. Blood was shed. A life was given. Justice is satisfied. If Peter John gets a traffic ticket, and that traffic ticket is for $100 or a year in jail, he's in trouble. But what can I do? I can write a $100 check. The price is now paid and Peter John goes free. Justice is served. The price is paid. Peter John goes free because Dad wrote the check, and that's what happened at Calvary. God became a man. He paid the price. We go free, you see. Incredible. Propitiation. The anger of God. No wonder he cried in this great mystery. My God, my God.

God, why hast thou forsaken me? Why have you forsaken me? There was a separation as God poured out his wrath upon himself, upon his son, as he took the axe, as he paid the price. Wow. Propitiation. Oh, I declare this, that he might be just, verse 26. Justice must be served in this courtroom, and also the justifier of them which believe in Jesus. He's just because a price was paid. He didn't just wink at sin and said, oh, well, so what? There's rapes and murders and weirdness. Oh, well, oh, let it go. Nah, he's just. A price was paid. A blood-chilling, blood-curling price. The flowing, shed blood of Jesus Christ at Calvary. For me, because of my sin. So he's just and the justifier. He's right. He didn't compromise on holiness or rightness, but he showed such incredible love. Now I'm justified. I'm set free. Apart from anything I do. Where, verse 27, chapter 3 is boasting then. It is excluded. There's no reason to boast. We just bless. We just praise and worship and say, thanks, Lord, you're wonderful. You paid the price. Not, aren't we good churchgoers? Or aren't we serious Bible studiers? Nah. We're just, man, amazed at his goodness to us. So I want to know more about him as I read the word. I want to worship him because of what he's done. Not to get something from him or prove myself to him, but just responding to what he's done for me, you see. No boasting. Therefore, we conclude, verse 28, a man is justified by faith apart from the deeds of the law. No more rules, no more regulations, no more do this and don't do that. Forget it. We're just saved by grace, justified because of the propitiating work of God in sending his son, Jesus Christ, to take the wrath. Well, that's the case, man. But wait, you might want to appeal. You see, now there's a couple of appellate judges. Now, as you know, legal cases are based upon precedents. Very quickly, what happens in this courtroom of God? An appeal. An appeal to who? Two of their favorite judges. Two of their favorite people. Their most respected leaders. Abraham, who was the father of the racial family, and David, who was the father of the royal family. Abraham. What shall we say? Abraham, our father, the flesh, has found concerning these things. Abraham, we are told, was justified, pronounced righteous when? Not by his works, verse 2, but when he believed God, verse 3. He just believed what God said. Abraham, I'm going to bless you with a son. And Abraham said, I believe you. Amazing, Lord. It'll take a miracle, but I believe you. And God said, you're righteous now because of your belief. Not your behavior, but your belief. Not what you're doing, but just because you're believing. Hey, the lawyer would say, this thing about just believing and being saved, apart from what you do or don't do, I appeal to the example of Abraham, the father of our nation. He was also declared justified, righteous, when he just believed what the Father said. And David, verse 6, David also describes the blessedness of the man to whom God imputes righteousness apart from works, whom God just says, you're righteous, not because of what you do. David says, quoting now Psalm 51, blessed are they whose iniquities are forgiven, whose sins are covered. Blessed is the man to whom the Lord will not impute sin. Oh, wow. Happy is the fella, the woman, whose sins are gone, because God declares them righteous, doesn't hold them to their sin. David makes that declaration, God's work, not his behavior. And David should know, he was a felon. He committed murder and adultery. He was a mess when he came to this understanding. I'm forgiven, though. Although I'm a felon, I'm forgiven. Oh, blessed is that man whose iniquities are forgiven, whose sins are covered. Blessed is the man to whom the Lord will not impute sin. Ah, yeah. Just giving us by his grace that forgiveness. Well, the court is recessed in chapter 5. The court is recessed.

0: Just after Paul makes this appeal to look at Abraham and look at David, and their story is looked at more fully, particularly Abraham's in chapter 4. But in chapter 5, the court is recessed. Therefore, as the court is now recessed, we have been justified, are being justified, and will continue to always be justified by faith. Being justified by faith. What is justification? Boom, just as if you never sinned. How does it come? Just by believing. Not working, not trying, not behaving, just by embracing and receiving and enjoying. Thank you, Lord. Because of that, we have peace with God. Number one, peace with God, verse 1 of chapter 5. Access to God, verse 2. Not just peace with God and the fact that, Lord, you'll never hold my sin against me. It's forgotten by you. Now I'm free, but also access. Verse 2, I can just come into your presence anytime. But what if you haven't prayed for a week? Doesn't matter. What if you haven't prayed for a year? Doesn't matter. What if you haven't gone to church in 5 years? Doesn't matter. I have access to God by faith. Faith in what? That he paid the price for all my sins and shortcomings. The veil is rent. Now I can just come boldly into the presence of the Father. You can tonight. What's troubling you? What's bumming you out? What's doing you in? Talk to the Lord right now. But maybe after I finish this long study, I'll be worthy. No. You're as worthy as you're ever going to be right now.
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0: Nip it in the bud. Famous quote from a trembling deputy sheriff of TV fame, right? But it's also a great idea when it comes to dealing with sin. Here's Pastor Lloyd Pulley.
1: The idea is that we will have a sensitive heart toward the things of God and deal with them when they're little. My grandmother used to say to me all the time, nip it in the bud. When you go out and you plant tomatoes, you know, and you have the vines growing everywhere, and if you wait and the vine branches off, it gets too big and it's too hard to deal with. But when you nip it when it's a tiny little bud, you can direct that life, that tomato, in a perfect way. Well, spiritually, we need to learn how to nip it in the bud when those things just begin to have a sensitive heart.

0: Hi there. Welcome. This is Bridging the Gap with Pastor Lloyd Pulley, senior pastor here at Calvary Chapel Old Bridge. Today we begin a series through the book of the Bible many Christians have never read. That is a shame. The section of the Old Testament from Hosea through Malachi is known as the Minor Prophets. Not because the message is minor, but because the books are shorter. These prophetical books are extremely important and highly interesting to study. Pastor Lloyd is going to share an exciting and challenging series through Hosea. Here's Pastor Lloyd to get us started.
1: The book of Hosea, the message that he's giving to a backslidden Israel, is such a powerful message for our own nation, the churches in America. The message here is so powerful of God's redemptive love toward us. And redemptive love is different than just love. Redemptive love is going the extra mile to pay the price to make that relationship work. And that's a powerful picture when you think of God's love toward us. Well, it starts very simply with the word of the Lord came to Hosea, the son of Beeri. Now, we don't know anything about his father, Beeri. And the only thing we know about Hosea is what he writes in this account, what he gives to us, what the Holy Spirit felt needful to keep in the record among all the prophets that he used to speak to the nation. He found this was a very important message that would be carried on through history, the word of the Lord. And the word of the Lord came because God spoke through the prophets. In the past, he spoke through the prophets, the fathers through the prophets. And in these last days, Hebrews tells us he speaks to us through his son. And we have a more sure word of prophecy, of his purpose. But the whole word of God, Old Testament, New Testament, is really the word of Christ to us and can be correlated in our lives. Now, Hosea was a minor prophet. They call them major prophets and minor prophets. The major ones simply were larger books. The minors weren't less important. They were just shorter. But they were often more times direct and penetrating than the longer prophetic books. And, you know, this was a period of time in which was before the northern kingdom was essentially attacked by the Assyrians. So when Hosea began his message, he actually began at a time when the nation, at least to the south, was very strong. There was rumblings about Assyria, but they hadn't really done much. So the northern kingdom was incredibly prosperous. They were doing great. But they didn't know how corrupt their hearts were. And God is essentially sending them this prophet to warn them, but also will be a warning to the nation to the south. Now, the northern nation eventually gets carried away by the Assyrians because, well, they don't listen. And sadly, tragically, they lose it all and they're scattered. But even in the messages of the prophets that are judgmental, the interesting thing is every one of the prophets end with some aspect of hope. See, because God is for us, not against us. He's so amazingly patient and gracious, and we see that in this book. It's nothing like this. This is probably one of the most amazing love stories in the Bible, Hosea and his life, his family, as a picture of God and his relationship with Israel. So the two things that dominate in all of the prophets' message are these two things, and these two things should be really on our hearts more than anything. One is the sovereignty of God. God is completely sovereign. He's not reacting to history. He's directing it. Nations rise and fall under God's direction. The events on earth are random. They're orchestrated. Things aren't out of control. They're falling into place. God is actually working in the midst of a lot of things that we think in this world are tragic and difficult. I think of Iran. I think of Northern Africa, Nigeria, North Korea, China, Russia, all of these nations, and America. They're all playing a role, and yet they're made up of people that make individual choices that will impact. And if you could see from God's perspective, you know, it's not the big group. He sees each heart, each individual, and each one of our souls. Every soul here sitting in these seats, listening online, wherever you might be, is precious to God in a way that you can't even fathom, because long after this world is dust, long after the universe is closed down and he creates a new heavens and new earth, your soul will continue forever. You are your soul. Your body will cease and you'll get a new body if you're with the Lord. Your spirit will be made alive when you trust in Jesus, but your soul is who you are. And so these are very powerful things to think of. God's sovereignty. Think of his power. But second lessons in all the prophets are God's holiness. Now, lest you react to that word holy in this holier-than-thou mentality and you get offended by that, keep in mind holiness simply means separate, unique. There's only one creator. There's only one God. And his holiness is, he says, you are to be holy as I'm holy. Not anything other than separate unto him. Think of marriage. You know, when you get married, you're actually separating yourself from everyone else and you're committing to that one person for life. It's really a relational term. So God is all powerful, but he's also all loving. And his holiness is drawing us in, not pushing us away. This is his desire. See, love and rescue is the goal in this. God is holy. He doesn't know how to ignore sin. Judgment's looming, but there's always a rescue option because ultimately all the warnings, all the denunciations, all the calls to repentance are to bring back that relationship and fellowship. And so as we think of this message that he's given, this word of the Lord that came to Hosea in this period of time, we can think of our own relationship with the Lord personally. And if you think of the judgment that's looming, of course, you hear this idea of hell and eternal damnation. It's a biblical concept. People want to erase that and say, well, it can't be. God is too much love for that to happen. Keep in mind, God is incredibly patient, incredibly kind, incredibly lovely, but he is also faithful. So here's how judgment can play out. This is the warning of judgment that's intended to help us do what's called self-judgment. Like if we judge ourselves, we would have to be judged. It's kind of your kids. If they would kind of correct their behavior, they wouldn't need correction. It's the difference between a boy and a man, right? A boy needs discipline. A man disciplines himself. Hopefully. Some men didn't quite get there. But that is the hope. Some women as well. So don't laugh at just the guys. You know, the reality is self-judgment. The idea is that we will have a sensitive heart toward the things of God and deal with them when they're little. My grandmother used to say to me all the time, nip it in the bud. You know, that when you go out and you plant tomatoes, you know, and you have the vines growing everywhere. And if you wait, the vine branches off, it gets too big and it's too hard to deal with. But when you nip it, when it's a tiny little bud, you can direct that life, that tomato in a perfect way. Well, spiritually, we need to learn how to nip it in the bud when those things just begin to have a sensitive heart. So this is the idea of this word of the Lord coming. But he says, it came in the days of Uzziah, Jotham, Ahaz, and Hezekiah, kings of Judah, and in the days of Jeroboam, the son of Joash, king of Israel. Now, if you're not familiar with the Bible, that just sets you into a, you know, what in the world, who, I don't care, I don't know. The reality is, this tells us that he came at the beginning of their peak of their power. Uzziah was one of the most powerful kings in the south. And the north was benefiting off of their strength because it kept at bay a lot of enemies. There was a lot of good things happening. He came at a time when everything looked good. Like they're powerful, militarily, protected. Uzziah was an inventor of amazing artillery. He had some clever designs to protect the nation, and he was well loved. But Jotham and Ahaz, not so much. And eventually Hezekiah, he had to deal with the Assyrians, but it was after the Assyrians already dealt with the north. So Hosea is ministering in the time for about 50 to 60 years, spanning the reigns of four kings at the peak of their power till the time they decline. And the message to the north is looming judgment. To the south, it's a warning. And, you know, we should always learn from somebody else's mistakes. And this is kind of what we get from this. So let's get into the heart of his message. It's the calling that he gets is found in chapter 1. The theological rich portion of what we learn our lessons, there's five big ones, is in chapter 2. And then kind of this amazing little ray of hope in the little short chapter 3 of five verses. Let's trek through. Verse 2, he says, when the Lord began to speak by Hosea, the Lord said to Hosea. Now this is going to shock you if you're not familiar with this book. He's telling this. And most likely, Hosea, at this point in his life, was a very young man. Some believe he could have even been an adolescent because they would already have a marriage determined at a very young age. And so he's already being directed to marry someone. And who this person turns out to be is not on the top of the list for his parents. Go take for yourself a wife of harlotry, a prostitute, and children of harlotry. For the land has committed great harlotry by departing from the Lord. So Hosea has been called, this is the second greatest love story in the Bible, but this is what happens. This is one of the most intense, emotionally intense, patient, persistent picture of God's love in the Bible. And he says, go take yourself a wife of harlotry. He doesn't just give Hosea a sermon to give. He gives him a life to live. And it's not going to be an easy life.
0: Well, today's message is from Lloyd's new series in Hosea. It's called God's Redemptive Love. Pastor Lloyd will be back with part two in just a moment. Well, this July, discover encouragement and honest insight into a question that a lot of believers wrestle with. Why does it sometimes feel like God isn't answering? In Why Doesn't God Answer My Prayers, Erwin Lutzer addresses the real reason our prayers can feel unanswered. Unconfessed sin, wrong motives, God's timing, His greater purposes. And he reminds us that silence from heaven is never the same as absence. Now, whether you've been praying for something for years or you're just learning to bring your requests before the Lord, this book will strengthen your confidence in a God who hears and cares and who can answer in ways that are always good, even when they are not what we expect.

understand what's God thinking. Keep in mind that the indication when you read it, this is what she's going to be. This is not what she is when they first come together. But her heart is already wayward, so she's called a woman of harlotry, a wife of harlotry. And that heart will be seen. And it's likened to the heart of Israel. How they even started was based upon getting away from the sacrifices in Jerusalem, going to the north and establishing their own region and expecting God to bless them. Look, this is what they did. You know, the king was concerned when he broke away from Rehoboam, Solomon's son. Jeroboam wanted to get out on his own. And he was afraid his people would go back there because of Jerusalem. So he erected a system in which to worship on the high places. So they, from the very beginning of the relationship, their heart wasn't there. And it's a perfect picture of Gomer, as we're going to see her name is. So the land has committed harlotry. This is why God is writing. And lest you think of, wow, how hard that must have been for Hosea, just keep in mind, it's not really much different than what Jesus says to us. Follow me, take up your cross, and follow me. There is a part of, it's no longer my choice. Now, it's always my choice because I can say no. But if I really want to engage in an adventure that God has for my life, even if it wasn't something I would naturally pick out, I wrestled with God for a long time about my calling. I did everything possible to kind of get God to buy into my plan. And maybe some of you are like that. You know, you're still trying to convince God to bless you in the direction you want to go, rather than saying, Lord, I really need to know what you want for me, because I trust your way is best. And even if you look at Hosea and you think, what a bummer, how God turns this around is unbelievable. So he's going to have a family. In verse 3, it says, he went and took Gomer, not a name ladies would pick out for their daughters anymore, the daughter of Diblaim, and she conceived and bore him a son. And the Lord said to him, this son, call his name. God is going to give Hosea the name for each of his children. There's three of them. And each one of these names is going to have a meaning. And this, he says, call his name Jezreel, which literally means scattered. So not a name you'd pick for your son either. Hey, scattered brain. You know, this guy's scattered. For in a little while, I will avenge the blood of Jezreel on the house of Jehu and bring an end to the kingdom of the house of Israel. So he's predicting the whole house of Israel to the north is going to be gone. It will come to pass in that day, I will break the bow of Israel in the valley of Jezreel. Now, Jezreel was his name, but it was also the name of the valley. And the reason why God is judging Israel was because of Jehu. Now, Jehu, again, a name, unless you're reading. Look, this is a benefit you have when you read through the Bible. You're going to learn all these names. You're going to see what they're about. And you're going to see how all the story fits together. And it won't be such a mysterious book for you. So I encourage you. You know, right now, someone told me last night in the reading through the scriptures, if you started with us, you're in Psalm 10. And Psalm 10 would be today and tomorrow. And it's a powerful, powerful passage you could give to a non-believer. And literally, it's kind of a biography of their life, not following God. And it's a great lesson. But here, Jehu, 2 Kings tells us about him. When Elijah was frustrated with the Lord's plan. I mean, he had this huge showing on the Mount of Carmel, and the prophets of Baal were humbled, and God answered him by fire, and the people were turning back to the Lord. It was a wonderful move. But God said to Elijah, I've got more work for you. I want you to go anoint this guy by the name of Jehu, because he is going to clean up shop with Ahab and his family. Even though God demonstrated his power, Ahab and his wife Jezebel were determined to kill Elijah. And they were still fighting and resisting God. So God says, anoint Jehu and he'll take care of business. And Jehu was one of those guys where you didn't want to mess with. When you read in the Bible, it's like you see Jehu, they could tell it was Jehu because he drove his chariot furiously. My wife sometimes calls me Jehu in the car. But and some of you have the unfortunate... No, Jehu is like one of those guys you didn't mess with. He's a military commander. And when Elijah commanded him to be the instrument of God's judgment against the northern kingdom, particularly the house of Ahab, you know, he did it. But the problem was he didn't stop. He didn't know where to stop. And he kind of took over
and then decided he was going to keep everybody from going down to the south. And he actually killed a lot of the

0: southern kings and the sons of the kings, and he turned out to be a disaster. And it's kind of like the Lord gave him an inch and he took a mile. And he went way too far. And now judgment's going to come to him, to the whole valley of Jezreel, where all of this took place. Jezreel, of course, the valley is powerful. It was where Gideon had this amazing victory. It's where the Philistines defeated Saul. It's where Pharaoh Necho killed Josiah later. And here it's the breadbasket of Israel. I mean, if you go to Israel today in the Jezreel Valley, it is quite possibly the most beautiful valley in the world and most productive. It was kind of left to be untended for centuries. It turned into swamp. It was a horrible place. Malaria was killing everyone. No one wanted to live there. Now it is the breadbasket of the world, literally. The exportation of fruit and vegetables from the Jezreel Valley to the rest of the world is off the chart. But this valley is powerful because it's also going to be a valley that will come into play in the end times. And you'll see that. So Jezreel, call his name Jezreel because the Lord is going to humble the northern tribe. And then she conceived again, verse 6. And this time she bore a daughter. And God said to him, call her name, that is said to Hosea, name her Lo Ruhamah, for I'll no longer have mercy on the house of Israel, but will utterly take them away. So the name of this young lady was really a horrible name for a young lady. Her name meant not loved, unloved, unpitied, no mercy. The idea here is that her name is going to be assigned to the nation that judgment's coming. And when God has to bring this kind of message, keep in mind, the Lord always has a message of hope, even in the most dire messages. And this is one of those things where verse 7, just it's like you can't help but just see, first of all, God's mercy, but also, prophetically, what he says in verse 7. Hundreds of years before Hezekiah had to deal with the Assyrians, he predicts what God is going to do. So he says, yet, I'm going to utterly take them away. I'm going to have no mercy on the house of Israel. Yet I will have mercy on the house of Judah and will save them by the Lord their God and will not save them by bow, nor by sword, nor battle, or horses, or horsemen. Anybody familiar with that battle that Hezekiah had? If you have 2 Kings 19 in mind, the Lord prophesied to Hezekiah as the Assyrians surrounded him in Jerusalem, cut off all supplies, trying to starve them out. Hezekiah was already talking to his generals and thinking of how they can go ask Egypt to help. Isaiah 30 tells us that he actually had the ambassadors on the way to Egypt. And the prophet came to Hezekiah and said, in returning and rest shall be your strength. So he told Hezekiah, if you go to Egypt and you ask their help, oh, they'll help you all right. They'll help you with a lot more pain and problems. They got nothing. They're a big noise. They got no power against the Assyrians. Trust me. Hezekiah's heart is tender. As impossible as it seemed, and I imagine the pressure politically, what do you mean we're not going to go get Egypt to help? We're going to sit here until we die in Jerusalem? But Hezekiah encouraged the men, we're staying here, we're going to trust the Lord. And they were mocked by the Assyrians, they were laughed at, they were sent letters, the Chronicles record it, 2 Kings 19 records it. And what happens in one night, if you know the story, one night the Lord sent an angel of the Lord and wiped out 185,000 of the Assyrians. And the remaining ones dragged themselves home in dishonor, and the Assyrian power was broken. Because somebody was going to trust the Lord. And so God said how it would happen. They wouldn't even have to fight in the battle. And sure enough, they didn't. Now, when she had weaned Lo Ruhamah, verse 8 tells us, she conceived and bore a son. And God said, now this is the third one, call his name Lo Ami, which literally means not mine. Now, it's believed that it makes sense because Hosea at this time realizes his wife has been unfaithful. She's been sleeping around, and that's not even his kid. So God tells him, name him not my people, for you're not my people, and I will not be your God. So it's almost a prophetic picture. This marriage is a type of the relationship.
1: 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And as we course our way through this fascinating book, there will be occasions when we encounter a verse that just might be a bit confusing. Now, if you have a question about a particular verse in this study, or any Bible passage for that matter, even a question about your relationship with God and being a Christian, I'd love to invite you

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1: Pastor Lloyd, when people tell you they're discouraged because it seems God isn't answering their prayers, what do you usually tell them?
2: Well, we may not agree with our children when they want something from us, but we hear them. 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That's where we've got to grow in our faith and know that He loves us, He's got a plan.
1: And that's a lesson that we all need to learn, right?
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0: Last time on Through the Bible, we stood at the bedside of Jacob as he blessed Joseph's sons as though they were his own. Now Jacob's other sons gather close, leaning in to hear the final words of their father. What he says next will reach far beyond that moment, because many of these blessings are also prophecies about the future of the tribes of Israel. I'm Steve Schwetz, your host, welcoming you aboard the Bible Bus. And while you're settling in, let's hear from our teacher, Dr. J. Vernon McGee, about his unique method of teaching through the whole Bible. So if you're new to the Bible Bus, this will be especially helpful. Let's listen.
1: We want to make a statement now that's very important, because we are finishing now the first book on our Through the Bible program, and we'll be going to the Gospel of Matthew. We commute back and forth, as we'll indicate next time, from Old Testament to New Testament, and then New Testament back to Old Testament. We go forward on two fronts. And we have found that that has been not only a very practical and satisfactory one, but it actually increases the learning process of a great many of God's children who have had difficulty of articulating the Old Testament into their Christian faith. And so this method has been very satisfactory, and we therefore want to urge you, if you are not receiving notes and outlines, that you do so.
0: Well, Dr. McGee's method of hopping back and forth between the two testaments might be a little unexpected, but it has a lot of benefits. Wouldn't you agree, Greg?
2: Well, I would. Obviously, in my own life, being on the Bible Bus for a long time, I know you have been as well.
0: Yep.
2: But perhaps more impactfully, we've just heard thousands of stories of how this approach works. And that's what we want to do today. If you're new, or maybe if you've been on the Bible Bus a long time, we just want to reinforce the holistic nature of the way Dr. McGee teaches the Bible. Because people often ask us, what's the secret? You know?
0: Yeah. I think this is one of those secrets.
2: I agree.
0: I mean, there are so many different aspects to it. But definitely Old Testament, New Testament. For one thing, if we just stayed in the Old Testament and went Genesis through Revelation, we would be in the Old Testament for a very long time.
2: That's right.
0: And some of those passages get kind of tedious. So I like it. I mean, that's why I do my annual Bible reading plan, is I always mix it up with whatever plan I pick, that there is both New Testament and Old Testament reading there. And I think there's a benefit to that, as evidenced with Through the Bible.
2: Well, and I'm going to borrow a phrase I've stolen from you, which is the pages of our Bibles that tend to be stuck together.
0: Yeah.
2: Dr. McGee makes sure that at least they're unstuck once every 5 years.
0: Yeah.
2: And I do think, I know recently, like, I was touched very deeply by the study in Haggai or Haggai.
0: Yeah.
2: And I actually went to Africa and shared some of the things I felt I had learned studying it with Dr. McGee. And I have to admit, you know, I went to seminary and all these other trainings.
0: Yeah.
2: I had never really studied the book of Haggai.
0: Yeah.
2: So
0: yeah,
2: it's
0: definitely
2: worth it.
0: Definitely a benefit.
2: Yeah.
0: Well, let's get to some letters where people
2: yes.
0: are talking about the same thing. First, there's a listener in the Democratic Republic of the Congo who says this: Dear Bible Bus family, before this study, I used to think of Leviticus as a difficult book, full of laws, rituals, and regulations. But as we traveled through it together, I began to see its true message. At its heart, Leviticus is about holiness, obedience, and the nearness of God. When I read, "Be holy, for I, the Lord, your God, am holy," in Leviticus 19:2, I realize that holiness is not just about religious rituals. It's about daily life. It's about justice, mercy, integrity, and love for others. The study has changed me. I used to think that holiness meant simply avoiding sin. Now I see it means actively honoring God in everything: how I treat people, how I work, even my personal habits. Leviticus has also deepened my understanding of Christ's sacrifice. When I saw how detailed and costly the Old Testament sacrifices were, I began to appreciate Jesus' sacrifice in a new way. Grace is free to me, but it was costly for him. Finally, I've learned that true holiness is not only personal, it affects how we live with others. Caring for the needy, being honest in business, and treating every person with dignity. Thank you for helping me see the beauty of this book.
2: And Steve, we've talked about this before, but this particular testimony about the power of Leviticus,
0: yeah,
2: the teaching of Dr. McGee. I have never been around another ministry where I've heard people talk about Leviticus more than through the Bible.
0: Yeah, and reference how they came to Christ through the book of Leviticus.
2: Exactly, yeah. Many people that come out of religious high church backgrounds that may not understand personal salvation often are just, they see the gospel everywhere in Leviticus.
0: Yeah.
2: And so we want to encourage you, why don't you share with us what teaching of Dr. McGee specifically has helped you. Like I shared about how Haggai helped me. I think it would be great for us to be able to share and encourage each other that we're learning from different specific things that Dr. McGee's teaching us.
0: Yeah, absolutely. Greg, let's go ahead and pray as we begin our study in Genesis 49. Heavenly Father, we are thankful for the way you put your scriptures together, the Bible, and how we have it so readily accessible that we can study it together, that we can go between the Old and New Testaments and see Jesus, as Dr. McGee says, on every page of scripture. Help us as we study in the book of Genesis now. In Jesus' name, amen. Turning your Bibles to Genesis 49 on Through the Bible with Dr. J. Vernon McGee.
1: Now, we've come to the 49th chapter of the book of Genesis. You have your Bible there. Follow along with us. And in many respects, this chapter is one of the more remarkable chapters of the Bible. It certainly is a dramatic chapter. It's the deathbed scene of old Jacob. In fact, we saw him on that deathbed last time. You'll recall that when he saw his son Joseph coming in, that he strengthened himself and he sat upon the bed. He just was rejoiced to see his own son. Then after their interview, the rest of the sons came in, and he has around him now all 12 of his sons. And this is his farewell message. Now, a farewell message is very important. And he begins with his eldest son and just goes right down the list. And you couldn't have anything really more important than this. It is dramatic. Anything that a man says on his deathbed is important because you feel like at that time he's telling the truth. How many times have you heard of a deathbed confession? Man waits until he gets really on his deathbed. I was reading some time ago of a man up in his 80s. He was taken into a mission, almost delirious. He was dying, and he made a confession of a murder that had been committed.

met it over 50 years ago in Mississippi. Another man had been hanged for that murder. They thought he was just delirious. They began the investigation. They found out he's guilty, that he was the one who was guilty. Man generally will tell the truth when he gets on his deathbed. That is, if he hasn't told it before. Now we see Jacob on his deathbed. And let me begin reading here at verse 1. And Jacob called unto his sons and said, gather yourselves together, that I may tell you that which shall befall you in the last days. Now, we've come to an important expression. There have been some folk that think I use certain expressions too much. And by the way, I agree with them. But you're going to find out there are certain expressions in the Bible that occur and reoccur again and again and again. Now, one is right here, in the last days. Now, the last days of the nation Israel will be different than the last days of the church. And here again, where you have a sharp dispensational distinction that needs to be made. The last days now of Israel, that's what he's talking about. What's going to happen to his sons in the last days? I was in seminary with a young man. He was a Lutheran boy, a very brilliant young fella. In fact, the matter is, he became a theology professor and a Hebrew professor, and either one of them requires quite a few brains. And this young man certainly had the. I always enjoyed talking with him because he always had something new to offer, because he did a great deal of study. He told me one day that he was writing on the prophecies concerning the 12 sons of Jacob. And we'll see a little later on, we get to the book of Deuteronomy. They have become tribes then, each tribe with thousands in them. And in those tribes, Moses has something to say. And he took those prophecies, one in this chapter and the one that Moses gave, and followed the tribes through. Now, a great many people today talk about the fact that there are certain prophecies concerning the nation Israel. Many of them have been fulfilled. Some are yet to be fulfilled. Now, that's all true. But you can narrow it down even less than that. You can divide Israel into 12 parts. And God has had something to say concerning each one of these tribes of Israel. And not only has the prophecy concerning the nation been fulfilled, but the prophecy concerning each tribe has been fulfilled. And friends, that makes it remarkable indeed. So this is what's going to befall them in the last days. Now, some of the prophecy has been fulfilled, but most of it waits to be fulfilled. Actually, more of what Moses had to say to the tribes has been fulfilled than what we have here. But it's quite remarkable, and all of it looks to the last days. Now, I read verse 2 of Genesis 49. Gather yourselves together, and hear, ye sons of Jacob, and hearken unto Israel your father. Now, you must grant that this is quite a dramatic scene we have before us. Here's the old man, and he's sitting up in bed. I've seen pictures of him stretched out in bed and looked like he wouldn't be able to raise his head. But that's not true. He was leaning on his staff. The last verse tells that he was leaning on his staff. Old Jacob, frankly, friends, he'd been on the go all of his life, and he wanted to keep going. Death is really an embarrassment. Comes at a most inconvenient time when we want to keep going down here. And if you've made an appointment, you have to break that appointment. How unusual this is. I make all my appointments today on the condition that I'm alive. I've got appointments made 2 years ahead. I don't know whether I'll fulfill them or not. And I always say, provided I'm alive. Well, Jacob found that he couldn't keep going. He was leaning on his staff. He wanted to keep going, but he couldn't keep going. What a remarkable man he was in many ways. We'll see that when we come to it. Now notice what he has to say. He begins with Reuben, verse 3. Reuben, thou art my firstborn, my might, and the beginning of my strength, the excellency of dignity, and the excellency of power. The thing that he recognized, and all of these patriarchs recognized, is the great subject of heredity, that

made so much of today. Like father, like son. It's transferred on to the son, and Jacob is recognizing that. And he recognized in this boy a great deal that was like himself, unstable as water. That had been this man at the beginning, you see, even Jacob. But it was true of his oldest son. Thou shalt not excel. He never did win a blue ribbon. He won a couple red ribbons and some white ribbons. He never was in first place. Thou shalt not excel. There are a lot of folk like that today, and they're satisfied with it. I have a preacher friend. He's a wonderful man, but he could have gone so much farther than he did go. He didn't want to go. He had no desire than to just do and be what he wanted to do. He could have been a wonderful writer. He didn't want to be. I think he wrote two little pamphlets, and he could have been a great Bible teacher. He didn't want to be. He was satisfied with winning a red ribbon. That's second place. And he never won a blue ribbon. Thou shalt not excel. Because thou wentest up to thy father's bed, then defilest thou it. He went up to my couch. Now that is Reuben, and his was a sordid story, you remember. I didn't dwell on it. Those of you that have been with us through Genesis, I didn't dwell on it at all. But it was there, and I'm sure many of you read it. It was a sordid story. I see no reason to dwell on that today. Contemporary literature and plays and movies and television, well, they're making you sick of it. And I noticed that even a great many liberals today who just decried censorship and everybody ought to be able to do his thing and speak what he wanted to speak and freedom of speech. I noticed quite a few of them are writing now and saying they're tired of the dirt and filth that's coming out today. Well, may I say there's no reason to dwell on it. And certainly a Christian's told, if there is anything pure, then think on those things. Now notice the next two boys are put together. Simeon and Levi are brethren. They were full brothers. They were the sons, you'll recall, of Leah. Instruments of a cruelty are in their habitation. You remember how they went in among their neighbors? And, of course, their own sister had been raped, and they didn't appreciate that. And they killed all the entire habitation. Only one man is guilty, but they took it out on the whole town. They shouldn't have done that. And believe me, Jacob reminds us, Simeon and Levi, brethren. And verse 6, O my soul, come not thou into their secret, unto their assembly, mine honor. Be not thou united, for in their anger they slew a man, and in their self-will they dig down a wall. Cursed be their anger, for it was fierce, and their wrath, for it was cruel. I will divide them in Jacob and scatter them in Israel. Now, Simeon was the southernmost tribe. You would think that it would be identified with Judah and Benjamin, but it's not. You never hear of them. They had territory, but they seem to have just sort of faded away in the other tribes. And Levi, and here you see the marvelous grace of God. And I want to tell you, friends, this is the marvelous grace of God that you see exhibited in Levi. It was the grace of God that could take a cruel person like Levi and make him head of the priestly tribe. It's the grace of God that has made us sinners into a kingdom of priests also, friends. All believers are priests today. And how did you become that? Well, among those there have been converted drunkards, converted harlots, converted murderers. I've had all of them in my churches that I've served. May I say to you, it's the marvelous grace of God. He says, forasmuch as ye know that ye were not redeemed with corruptible things as silver and gold from your vain conversation received by tradition from your fathers, but with the precious blood of Christ as of a lamb without blemish and without spot. And then he goes on in 1 Peter, and that's 1 Peter 1:18 and 19, but in the second chapter, verse 5, he says, ye also as living stones are built up a spiritual house and holy priesthood to offer up spiritual sacrifices acceptable to God by Jesus Christ. Well, who is he talking about? Those that have been redeemed by the precious blood of Christ.
Now, will you notice, that's these two boys.

0: And by the way, Reuben lost first place. Simeon and Levi really lost first place. The king will not come from them. But there's another boy, and he was a sinner. But notice what the grace of God did for him. Verse 8, Judah, thou art he whom thy brethren shall praise. Thy hand shall be in the neck of thine enemies. Thy father's children shall bow down before thee. This is the one, not now before Joseph's line, but from now on it'll be Judah. Because who came out of the tribe of Judah? Well, the Lord Jesus. Verse 9, Judah is a lion's whelp. From the prey, my son, thou art gone up. He stooped down, he couched as a lion, and as an old lion. Who shall rouse him up? Now, here's one of the most remarkable prophecies in Scripture. Verse 10, I'm reading it. The scepter shall not depart from Judah, nor a lawgiver from between his feet until Shiloh come. That's the ruler. And unto him shall the gathering of the people be. Now, frankly, this is one of the more remarkable prophecies that's in the Word of God. Already, we have been told that it'll be the seed of the woman. Back in Genesis 3:15, where God says, I'll put enmity between thee and the woman, thy seed, her seed. And the seed of the woman is the one to do the bruising of the serpent's head. He'll be the one to get the victory. That's the first prophecy. Then that seed was confirmed to Abraham, to Isaac, and to Jacob. Now it's confirmed to Judah, that out of Judah's line, he's coming. Not only that, but he's called Shiloh. That means rest, tranquility. He's the one that will bring rest. And the people who heard him in that day, when they rejected him, you remember he turned to the populace, to the multitudes, and he said, come unto me, all ye that labor and are heavy laden, and I'll rest you. That's Shiloh. Shiloh had come, not only the seed, not only Shiloh, but the scepter. He's the one that'll hold the scepter. And friends, the scepter of this universe is in nail-pierced hands today. Not only that, but we are told a little later on, in verse 24, it says, from thence is the shepherd, the stone of Israel. He's called a shepherd. He's also called in that same passage a stone. And over Numbers, the 24th chapter, the prophecy of Balaam, 17, a star. So with the coming of Christ, he is the seed, he's Shiloh, who brings rest. He's the one that holds the scepter. He is the shepherd that gave his life, and he's the chief shepherd who's coming someday. He is the stone that the builders disallowed, but has now become the headstone of the corner. And he's the star, the bright and morning star for his church today. This is the line from Adam. And Abel was murdered, and God raised up another seed, Seth. Seth to Noah, and Noah through Shem, and Shem to Abraham, and Isaac, and Jacob, and Judah. May I say to you, you can be blind and still see that God is moving according to a pattern and according to a program here. This is very important to see, and don't miss it. Now, I've been dealing with this prophecy, which I consider all important here, and we'll just have to hit some high points from here on. Now we come at verse 11 here. It still has to do with Judah. It says here, binding his foal unto the vine, his ass's colt unto the choice vine. He washed his garments in wine, and his clothes in the blood of grapes. His eyes shall be red with wine, and his teeth white with milk. What are we talking about here? Here's the one that came riding into Jerusalem, riding a little donkey, offering himself as the Messiah, the King, the Savior, and he washed his garments in wine. What kind of wine? Well, that blood, his own blood. But he's coming next time, and Isaiah said he has dyed garments, and it's not his own blood this time, but the blood of his enemies. And his eyes shall be red with wine. That's when he comes a second time. My friends, this is one of the most remarkable prophecies we have in Scripture, and there are a great many remarkable prophecies. Now we have here in Zebulun, verse 13, he's another one of the boys. And I don't care to dwell with these too much other than they're remarkable prophecies. Zebulun shall dwell at the haven of the sea. He shall be for a haven of ships, and his border shall be unto Sidon. And he was the northernmost tribe on the coast. Actually, Dan went farther north up to Mount Hermon, but along the coast, Zebulun went up farther north. Then we have Issachar next, verse 14. Issachar is a strong ass couching down between two burdens, and he saw that rest was good in the land, that it was pleasant, and bowed his shoulder to bear and became a servant under tribute. Now, this tribe and these tribes in this area to the north, and that's where they were finally located, by the way, they were the ones that did a great deal of the work that constituted the backbone of the nation. That is the whole thought and intent here. They were the workers. We've heard a great deal about the silent majority today. And actually, the average person, one like you and I are today, we don't get on television. I don't think we want on it. Who do they put on TV? They feature the weirdos, the so-called great, the peculiar crowd, the unusual. That's the ones today. But the crowd that they try to make you believe are the important ones today. They're not the backbone of this nation or any nation. The ones that are the backbone of this country. And actually, these tribes that you and I pass over here, they were really the backbone of the nation Israel when they got in the land. But we're going to have to pick up right there next time and move on. We will finish the book of Genesis at our next session together. May the Lord richly bless you, my beloved.
1: As Dr. McGee said, we'll finish the prophecies and the book of Genesis in our next study. And then we're going to jump right into the important study in the Gospel of Matthew. 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I'm Steve Schwetz, and as always, I'll meet you back here next time as together we go through the Bible.

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1: No matter how powerful the wicked are, no matter how powerful our oppressors are, no matter how great the pride and the arrogance that is expressed within a world or within a nation toward us, or even worse, toward God and the things of God, that as Nebuchadnezzar learned in the previous chapter, the Most High rules the kingdom of men and gives it to whom he will. He's got the whole wide world in his hands.

0: Maybe you have heard the expression, the handwriting is on the wall. You knew that came from a Bible story, right? In fact, it's the Bible story we're about to look at here today on According to the Scriptures. And through it, we see what happens when our pride will take us over a line to leave what is holy behind. Pastor Damian Kyle is leading us through Daniel, and we're quickly discovering there are many lessons for us in this wonderful book. Here's Pastor Damian in Daniel chapter 5.
1: Not all riches in life are measured in terms of gold and silver and power. A better way to measure riches is peace, confidence, joy, and all of these things Daniel has. It cannot be bought with money. He is exhibiting in the middle of that scene. And Belshazzar has nothing that Daniel wants for himself, but Daniel possesses everything that Belshazzar wants. It is a very, very ignorant person. I'm trying not to use the word foolish or stupid too many times in a sermon, but it is a very, very ignorant person, and I'm preaching to myself, by the way, who comes to the conclusions about the value of any human being.

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And you know it from your own life. Whether you are rich or you are poor, or you have been rich and now you're poor, or you're poor and now you're rich, or like most of us, somewhere in between those two extremes. There are people who are amazing human beings. Human beings that are astonishing in their character and who they are, and yet they will never know great wealth. They will never know great power. And people who have great wealth and great power, that not a single person in the world respects them in and of themselves. Now, it's a very poor way to determine riches and determine how people will be honored in the situation. Daniel's far richer than Belshazzar here. And then what is Daniel going to do with another purple robe? What's he going to do with another gold chain? I mean, he knows what's going to come down. He could have another gold chain. He was fabulously lavished upon by Nebuchadnezzar. He had, well, a lot. And then who knew what the Medes and the Persians were going to take during the night and looting and all. And so did he need that third place in the kingdom? Did he need another gold chain? What's he going to do? Would they go to the disco? Oh, great. This'll knock him out down there. Listen, I don't want a gold chain, but I've been dying for some puka shells. Now, that might move me here. You can't offer a guy like this in his late 80s, having served God, anything. This man has nothing to offer to Daniel here. And so Daniel answered, not with a cockiness or anything like that. And he said to the king, let your gifts be for yourself and your rewards for others. Yet, here's the grace, I will read the writing to the king and make known to him the interpretation. And here is Daniel's concern, not to take the gifts, because he does not want, in the mind of Belshazzar, to think that the God who has done this thing in this room, or his servants, that you can buy that with silver and gold. Their services, the gifts of God that are in their life, or the God that they serve. He says, I don't want anything. I want this to be as clean as clean can be. This is about you, and it's about God. Let's not muddy it with any kind of an idea of payment. And he said, O king, the Most High God, and he's going to give Belshazzar a history lesson before he gives him the interpretation. He's going to tell him about his grandfather, things he knew about his grandfather but chose to forget. What does his grandfather know about anything? He only created the Babylonian Empire that I am running into the dirt presently. Oh, what could he have to teach me about anything? And so he didn't heed the lessons of his grandfather. And so Daniel says, more than the interpretation, you need something as well, and that is you need a history lesson related to your grandfather, and you need to be reminded of what you ought to have learned from your grandfather, and you knew to learn it, but you chose not to learn it. He said, O king, the Most High God, again the Lord God, gave Nebuchadnezzar your father kingdom and majesty, glory, and honor. It was this God that gave that to your grandfather. The kingdom you're overseeing right now, that was given by God to him. And because of the majesty that he gave him, all peoples and nations and languages trembled and feared before him. Whomever he wished, he executed. Whomever he wished, he kept alive. And whomever he wished, he set up. And whomever he wished, he put down. But when his heart was lifted up, and his spirit was hardened in pride, here's the great issue. This is the great lesson he didn't learn from his grandfather. We studied it last week. He was deposed from his kingly throne, and they took his glory from him. And then he was driven from the sons of men. His heart was made like the beasts.
and his dwelling was with the wild donkeys. They fed him with grass like oxen, and his body was wet with the dew of heaven.

And then here's the point. Here's what your grandfather learned that you have never bothered to learn for yourself, or you would have never gone and gotten those vessels, till he knew that the Most High God rules in the kingdom of men and appoints over it whomever he chooses. That's the God that you've offended tonight. But you, his son Belshazzar, have not humbled your heart, although you knew all of this. And you have lifted yourself against the Lord of heaven. Uh-oh. None of us wants to hear that be said to us. And they have brought the vessels of his house before you. And you and your lords, your wives and your concubines have drunk wine from them. And you have praised the gods of silver and gold, bronze and iron, wood and stone, which do not see or hear or know. And the God who holds your breath in his hand and owns all your ways, you have not glorified. And what is true of Belshazzar in that statement is true of every single human being on the face of the earth. He holds our breath in his hands. We live at his pleasure. And to hold one breath means to be in control of whether we live or we die. And that's the kind of control that God has within our life. And the God who has that control is a God to be glorified. And so here he confronts Belshazzar's pride. And then he moves on now to give the interpretation of the writing. He said, then the fingers of the hand were sent from him, sent from this God that you never bothered to learn about, even though it's in your heritage. It's in your family. I hope there's none of us tonight who are living a life of pride against God or living a life far away from God, having gone out into that kind of a life of rebellion against God. And if we've done it against a godly heritage, against godly grandparents, against godly parents, against things that we grew up. There are literally billions of people in the world who would love to have been raised in the nurture and the admonition of the Lord, and they sit in darkness waiting for some missionary to bring them the gospel and the truth of this God that we were raised in all of our lives. And then have walked away from it. And there's a greater responsibility for that. And the importance, if that is our case, even the backslider in heart, if it's not outward, to come back to the godly heritage we've been raised in or we've been exposed to. He knew better. And this is the inscription that was written, many, many tekel-upharsin. And this is the interpretation of each word. Many, which literally means numbered. And here is the interpretation. God has numbered your kingdom and finished it. Tekel, which means weighed. And they already knew that. But what's the interpretation behind tekel in Aramaic for weighed? Here's the interpretation. You have been weighed in the balances and found wanting. No matter what the rest of the kingdom thinks about you, what all of Babylon thinks about you, what all of the 1,000 people in this room think about you, all that ultimately matters in life is what does God think about you by his righteous standard. And you and your life and your empire has been put in the balances. God's moral law, God's righteousness put on one side of the scale, and you put on the other side of the scale, and you have been found wanting. And then Perez, Upharsin means divided, and here Perez, your kingdom has been divided and given to the Medes and the Persians. And so here it

the third ruler in the kingdom. And that very night, Belshazzar, king of the Chaldeans, was slain, and Darius the Mede received the kingdom, being about 62 years old. So as all of it comes to pass before that very night is over, and so here Nebuchadnezzar is long dead now, and he thought this head of gold would last forever. He had no idea it would last about 70 years and give way to the shoulders and arms of silver in terms of the image that we look in chapter 2, the dream that was there. I'll tell you, I wouldn't bet against a single promise that's listed in the Word of God. All of it comes true to the most amazing, amazing details. In terms of the fall of Babylon, it is interesting. You might think, how in the world, with those walls, with the food supply, unlimited water supply, I mean, how did they get through? Well, because the Euphrates River ran through the city as a water source, there were sluices on each end of where the river entered into the city. And what Darius did and the armies of the Medes and the Persians is upstream, they diverted the river, in part diverted it just enough into a large marsh that it lowered the level of the river far enough that men could then get between the gap between where the water was and the sluice was and then enter into the city. And they came in and were so unexpected that they took the city with absolute ease. In fact, Babylon was so large, Babylonians were waking up the next morning and only then finding out that they had been conquered in the night, and all of it happening exactly as God had declared that it would happen. Again, in Jeremiah's prophecy, Isaiah prophesied of it as well. I think one of the great lessons, and it's a continuing lesson through these first six chapters of the book of Daniel, in terms of for the Jews in Babylonian captivity, for us, for God's people, all through the ages, that these events, Daniel's record of them here in the chapter, it reassures us that no matter how powerful the wicked are, no matter how powerful our oppressors are, no matter how great the pride and the arrogance that is expressed within a world or within a nation toward us, or even worse, toward God and the things of God, that as Nebuchadnezzar learned in the previous chapter, the Most High rules the kingdom of men and gives it to whom he will. He's got the whole wide world in his hand, and he's got the itty-bitty baby in his hand as well. I think I heard Satchmo sing that for the first time when I was a young boy, in the way that only Satchmo, Louis Armstrong, could sing it. And it impacted me because it was a truth of God as a young boy. God was after me so long, just like you, long before we ever realized that was going on. And he is in control of human history. You say, oh, wow, that is so good. I mean, God said and then God did and it all came to pass. And it's true of every single promise in the Bible toward you and I under a greater covenant. The covenant and the relationship that we have with God based upon the blood of Jesus Christ. Certainly the passage speaks to us, and pride is something that we all have to deal with. Pride, it just simply means to see myself above others. And the problem with pride, there's a lot of problems with it, but one of the problems with pride or seeing myself above others is that it's not true. People may be better at certain things than you are or worse at certain things than you are. I'm not talking about that. I'm talking about intrinsically who we are as people. We're not greater than one another, and we certainly are not to live a life of looking down upon others. One of the problems with pride, and Paul wrote about, if a person thinks himself to be something when he is nothing, he deceives himself. He rarely is deceiving everybody else. He's just fooling himself that he's better than everyone else. Everybody else can read him like a book or her like a book. And so that danger of that pride. And one of the problems with pride is that if I view myself as greater than others,

0: then I always have to be proving it. And that results in a very hard life, certainly for other people, but it is a very high maintenance life for the individual living that kind of life. And it's exactly the life of Belshazzar that is found here. And we see that the mistreatment of people in arrogance and in pride, so often it then carries on into an arrogance and a pride toward God. And certainly anyone who is arrogant and proud toward God is certainly going to carry that pride in their relationships with other people. So in what is really one of the most sobering and ugly portraits of pride in all of the Bible, we just want to let it have its due impact upon each of our lives tonight. Is there anyone that we are disrespecting or mistreating or looking down upon in our lives as a result of our pride? In our marriages, where it can be so dangerous. Always when a husband mistreats a wife, and more rarely, but it does happen, a wife mistreats a husband, there's always awful pride that's involved in that. Or the pride of a parent toward a child, or a child toward a parent, or whatever the relationship might be. And to just ask the Lord tonight before we leave this place to just wash this ugly, ugly, terrible thing away from our lives. And again, nothing to be proud about in our lives as Christians, certainly, and everyone. But we owe God not just our very next breath, we owe Him everything. And when that is the case, then the only thing we really have to be proud about, and it is not something that should translate into pride in our life, is in the Lord Himself. If you're here tonight and you are not yet a Christian, come to know this God now, in this life, while you have the opportunity to do that. Everything that we see, all of the absolute ugliness of Belshazzar, as it's recorded for us in this passage, it absolutely pales in comparison in terms of being an affront to God in comparison to the person that spends their entire life shunning God's offer of salvation and rejecting the very Son of God. That is a very serious business to be engaged in, and you don't want to be found there, not in this life and the life to come. Come to know the Lord tonight. He longs to do that in your life this evening. Now let's stand together and we'll pray and close. Fathers, we see this dramatic display of arrogance and pride expressed toward you, and then expressed toward Daniel and toward others on the part of Belshazzar. We recognize it in our own lives, in our own pasts, in our own treatment of people, our own way that we view people. We see the ugliness of it on the printed page, and as we imagine the scene as you given it to us in our minds before us. And I pray for myself and everyone in this room, and we pray for one another, that if there is even the smallest amount of pride that is being expressed through our lives as your children, Lord, toward anyone, toward those we work with, toward those in our neighborhood, toward those that we live with, we're married to, that we're raising, Lord, whatever the relationship might be, that you would use tonight in the work of your Holy Spirit, completely burn it away from our lives, and to give us that beautiful simplicity, that beautiful peace, that beautiful, regal, godly bearing of Daniel as we make our way through this world. And we ask these things in Jesus' name. Amen.
1: Well, a hearty amen to that. Thank you, Damien. And friend, thank you for joining us here today on According to the Scriptures. We've made it through the first 5 chapters of Daniel with Pastor Damien Kyle. And before we part ways, I'd like to pass on a couple of notes of importance for you. For resources like today's message on CD, you can reach out to us by phone. The number is 209-545-5530. That's 209-545-5530. Pastor Damien Kyle's studies in Daniel can also be heard online at AccordingToTheScriptures.com, OnePlace.com, or wherever you get your podcasts. 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We'll catch you back here next time for According to the Scriptures when Pastor Damien Kyle will continue our study of Daniel.

0: It's worship and praise and the teaching of God's Word. 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
2: There is a war going on. It is a spiritual war, a war between truth and lies. Only one thing cuts through all lies and opinions. It is God's Word. It is God's Sword.
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4: And it came to pass, when men began to multiply on the face of the earth, and daughters were born unto them, that the sons of God saw the daughters of men, that they were fair. And they took them wives, of all which they chose. And the Lord said, My spirit shall not always strive with man, for that he is also his flesh. Yet his days shall be 120 years. There were giants in the earth in those days, and also after that, when the sons of God came in unto the daughters of men, and they bare children to them, the same became mighty men which were of old, men of renown. And God saw that the wickedness of man was great in the earth, and that every imagination the thought of his heart was only evil continually. And it repented the Lord that he had made man on the earth, and it grieved him at his heart. And the Lord said, I will destroy man whom I have created from the face of the earth, both man and beast and the creeping thing, and the fowls of the air, for it repenteth me that I have made them. But Noah found grace in the eyes of the Lord. Let's deal with this much. First 8 verses of Genesis chapter 6. I will tell you that you have open before you the most reasonable explanation for worldwide geological realities, the most reasonable explanation for why it is that today we are under these lights, hearing the sound come through this PA system, all powered by electricity that has been generated by the fossilized remains of the world that was destroyed then. Worldwide destruction. The only explanation for the millions of tons of organic matter that is buried under our earth, buried in the bottom of the Gulf of Mexico and all over the world. We drill down to it, whether it is natural gas, crude oil, or coal. Even the secularist every single day, especially the environmental obsessed secularist, every day they use the term fossil fuels. And America has to end its love affair with these fossil fuels. And they use the term fossil every single day without ever asking the question, when did all of this organic matter get buried? And why are there, as Ken Ham says, millions of dead things buried in rock laid down by water all over the earth? Why are there billions of dead things buried in rock laid down by water all over the earth? Everywhere, why? Why are there fish fossils on the mountaintops? Why? And the best explanation for everything that we observe and for these very sources of energy that we have tapped into is the events described here in Genesis chapter 6. That God destroyed the world In the entire world, and he used water to do it. That God scoured the planet and killed every single human being except for 8 souls. You can find, and if you search, I was first introduced to the reality of mitochondrial DNA and what the geneticists refer to as the bottleneck of the human family and the gene record. For there is a record of our existence genetically, a record that the geneticists acknowledge. There was a worldwide population that was suddenly reduced to just a few survivors. The human race almost went extinct. They know that now. I first became aware of that science watching a documentary on supervolcanoes. I don't know why I was watching the supervolcano documentary, but I was curious about the geology, the very fact that we have here in North America a supervolcano underneath Yosemite. I'm sorry, underneath Yellowstone National Park. A super volcano, a volcano that is so great that it has the capacity to destroy all life on North America. Well, actually, Maine might remain. We're far enough away, but we'd be an island if it blows. I'd like to think that such a disaster will not happen short of the worldwide tribulation. I'd like to think that God is kind of reserving the super volcano for another occasion, but I was curious about it. And then the whole documentary, they're showing, you know, footage of volcanoes and geological activity, and they're interviewing all these geologists with their, you know, their field clothes on, you know, outside. But then they deviated, and they went into the laboratory, and they're talking to the guys in the white coats, and the guys in the white coats were geneticists. And the geneticists were the ones, and the reason why they included it in the documentary on the supervolcano is because the whole human race has come near extinction, and science knows this, but they deny. The Apostle Peter, the New Testament, writes that for this they are willfully ignorant of the worldwide flood. It's a deliberate, willful ignorance. There is so much willful ignoring the evidence of a worldwide flood because the implications are scary to humanity. The implications are that there is a God, a creator that we all have to do business with, that we've got to answer to. One who acted in judgment scares people because he may well act in judgment again. As a matter of fact, he said he would. There are things undeniably that we do not know and cannot understand about the narrative that we just read. There are things that are beyond us, but there also are things that are revealed to us that we can know. Let's look at those things. In verse 1, it became to pass when men began to multiply on the face of the earth and daughters were born to them, the sons of God saw the daughters of men that they were fair. Old English word. They were beautiful. Who are the sons of God? And why are they contrasted here with the daughters of men? Well, there are some who speculate. They've come up with this fairly recently in the history of Christianity. Because the further back you go, the sons of God were always understood to be angelic beings. Sons of God, the Hebrew term is Bein Elohim. And it's a term used only for the angels because they don't have any fathers. They don't reproduce. So in that sense that God is their father, they are the sons of God. The term is used in Job chapter 38, and it is understood there in that context to be a reference to the angelic beings. But there are those in modern history who said, no, that can't be. No, the sons of God must be this righteous line that descended from Adam through Seth. No indication in Scripture that there's anyone righteous other than the one guy that he and his family are about to be spared. But nobody's righteous. There's no righteous line descending from Adam. God does see that the wickedness of man was great in the earth, and every imagination of the thoughts of his heart were only evil continually. So it's humanity, not just a segment of humanity. Do you hear what I'm just saying to you? Not just a segment, not just one line, or even a number of lines of the human family tree, but all of humanity is corrupt. So the relatively new theory that it was the, you know, godly, righteous guys marrying pagan women, you know, daughters of men, doesn't work for me, doesn't hold water. And it wasn't what the oldest Christians or the oldest Jewish commentators, the further back you go, everybody understood. Sons of God were the angelic beings. So the daughters of men. Let's talk about what God did and talk about what God did not do. God did create humanity in his own image. And God did take that man he created in his own image and divide him into two people, making the one who bore his image a pair. That God made one into two so the two could come together as one. God did not do that for the angels. There aren't any female angels. I don't care what you saw depicted. There are no female angels. The angels are only masculine. They are warriors. Some of them are principalities. Some of them rule. They have a whole lot, apparently, in common with us. But they're a different order of creature. They are spiritual, primarily. They have the capacity to materialize and interact with matter. To what degree, we don't know. All kinds of things that we do not know, but we do know from the scriptures that that happens. They interact with the material realm. But what we have here before us open is the plain statement that they saw what God had done for this lower form of life, man, and that God had divided humanity into male and female. And they were captivated by beauty. Now let's talk about this reality that it is God, the Creator himself, who has made us, wired us with the capacity to not only see, but to be affected emotionally by what we see. We've been given the capacity to see and recognize beauty and even be profoundly affected by it. In fact, there isn't anything. I'm convinced that when Adam first laid eyes on what God made from what he took from him, when God laid, when Adam laid his eyes on Eve for the very first time, her beauty was beyond anything that he had ever seen in all of creation. And I maintain myself, I believe Adam studied the world, that he was the original zoologist, the original botanist, geologist, that he had been given dominion over this world. And he made it his business to know it and see it. You may think it's far-fetched or that I'm just trying to be funny. I'm not. But I actually believe that Adam, having dominion, he probably put a saddle on one of those giant gliding reptiles. They had reptile winged creatures that had the span, the wingspan of a 747. You can't tell me he didn't ride that thing. And just fly over it all and just survey the world that God had created. He saw sunsets. He saw sunrises. He saw mountain peaks and valleys. He saw the range of all the life forms. Think of the beauty that he had seen. There was nothing like her. There wasn't anything that he ever saw that made him feel weak in the knees. There wasn't anything in all the rest of creation that ever made his heart just thunder, just go beating. And like, I'm sure Adam was like, what is going on? What is happening to me? When God made that presentation and for the very first time, the overwhelming rush of attraction, the overwhelming captivation of feminine beauty, feminine form. And I'm telling you, Eve, that girl was the mother of all beauties. She was the original, the template. Can you imagine what happened to Adam? Maybe you don't have to imagine because you've had those moments in your life. What God did for humanity was something that there were certain angelic beings that coveted. They were willing to cross lines. They did not remain in their original abode. And all indications from what we are reading here is they took. They saw beauty and they took. And the verb does indicate in Hebrew a violent taking. They, a higher form of life, interacting with humanity, took. It provokes the statement from God in verse 3. And the Lord said, my spirit shall not always strive with man, for he also is flesh, yet his days shall be 120 years. There is a subtle implication here that humanity was involved with this, that humanity was complicit, that there were human agents working with demonic agents to make this thing happen, because the judgment of God comes down on the whole human race. Not just the angelic beings who cross these lines. You understand what is implied here? God's statement about this is man. My spirit will not always strive with man. God was striving with man. That he is also his flesh. Yet his days will be 120 years. Now, how do we to take that 120-year statement? Well, some maintain that his days will be 120 years was the first indication. Remember the long lifespans that we read in the previous chapter. In the previous chapter, people were living as much as 900 plus years, including Adam, Methuselah, and others. And some take this, that his days will be 120 years, is that it's your first official significant shortening of human lifespan was determined by God right here to 120 years, which, by the way, was Moses' lifespan, 120. There are some people today that are still living to 120. I've seen that, and I don't want to live to 120. I don't want to live anywhere near that long, thank you. Others take it that God has made an announcement, and from the announcement to Noah, you better start working on this boat because I'm sending water to destroy the world. That some tell you that it was 120 years in the project. A project which stood as a warning to the whole world, a warning that was ignored by everyone. Verse 4 says there were giants in the earth in those days and also after that. And it says, when the sons of God came in unto the daughters of men and they bare children to them, the same became mighty men which were of old men of renown. The source of the legends and the tales. And it's somewhat universal that all over the world and all the cultures of the world, even the oldest ones, even cultures separated by oceans, all have the same legends of giants. That giants did, in fact, live, did exist. To what extent were they giants? Well, we don't know. We don't have anything other than the measure of the one giant, and that is Goliath. So when David has his confrontation with that mutant, and there were such mutants in the land of Canaan, you will remember the original 12 spies coming in to spy out the land for the children of Israel. And they came back saying, there are giants in that land. There are giants. And that was a reality in the land of Canaan. But it was not only in the land of Canaan. It was everywhere. The significant evidence, even here in North America, that there were giants. And what is a giant? Sometimes 7 or 8 feet tall. Skeletal remains and other things found. And of course, there's a whole cottage conspiracy weirdness that has all been developed around that I just don't bother with, because people are really fascinated with and obsessed with the sensational. And you got all these mound builders, and you got archaeology here in North America that you can't trust everything you read, and you certainly can't trust all the stuff you see on the World Wide Web. But were there giants? Yeah, there were. And it was always linked to the evil pagan practices of involving humanity with demons. It was so in the land of Canaan I have no doubt that it was also so here in North America. Giants. So Goliath, he's 6 cubits in a span. He must be, it depends on whose cubit you're using, but all indications are that Goliath is somewhere around 9 feet tall. But what happened to Goliath? He died. Because, and he died at the hands of a mortal, as they all did. All of them died at the hands of mortals, particularly mortal men emboldened and empowered by the Lord. David attributed his victory to God. But it wasn't a supernatural victory in the sense that a rock to the head at the right speed will drop you no matter how big you might be. The real miracle in the David and Goliath showdown was David's composure, David's coolness, so confident that God was with him, so confident that God would guide. David had practiced. He refused to go out with Saul's weaponry and Saul's armor because he said, I've never proved them. I've never trusted them. He needed to take something out that he has used every day. He knew how to put a stone where he wanted that stone to go and with velocity. David was a flinger with a sling. And he went out and he flung. He went out to a big mutant that wanted to wrestle. He wanted to get all personal. He wanted to get physical. He wanted to actually pull him apart. Goliath did not even pull his own blade out. David did that for him after he went down and used it to take his head off. Goliath wanted David to come within reach. Come to me, I will tear you to pieces. I'll feed your flesh to the birds. He was losing it. He was all crazy, demon crazy. David just kept his cool, closed the distance, and shot him in the head. Shot him in the head. I love that story. Just shot him. David, if he'd had a pistol, he went, bang. But he didn't have a pistol. He had a sling. Bang. Thud. Slice. Bang, thud, slice. The Goliath is... he's not the only one. He's got brothers. And over a period of time, you read in 2 Samuel that all of Goliath's brothers all died at the hands of David's men, David's mighty men. The giants were driven from the land. Were there giants? Yes, there were. And they were a part of an expression of evil that is included in this narrative. This is a statement as to how bad the state of humanity was in the days of Noah. There were giants. We don't have a big long list of all of the sins of humanity. What we have in verse 5 is God saw the wickedness of man that was great. One general statement. The wickedness of man that was great and the earth and that every imagination of the thoughts of his heart was only evil continually. I'll give you my personal opinion here. My personal opinion is that Satan himself does not create, the devils cannot create, and they don't really empower, they don't really gift. They are thieves. They come to steal, kill, and destroy. They can only pervert what is already created. And I believe that what was attempted here in Genesis chapter 6 was a collaboration between demonic princes and human agents to try to create a human hybrid or a genetically engineer. I think that what the crazy little Adolf Hitler cat dreamed up and actually used the resources of the German people to do research into genetics and attempt to even crossbreed humans with apes, trying to create

0: a super soldier, which completely contradicted his fictional belief in a super race. He was busy trying to create one. And that's really weird, really sinister, but it's not original. I believe it originated way back in Genesis chapter 6. And in Genesis chapter 6, there was the demonically inspired effort to try to produce a superhuman. Not so super, just giant. That's all they succeeded at. And by the way, when you read the description in 2 Samuel of Goliath's relatives, some of them have extra fingers. They've got six on each hand and six toes on their feet. That is what some believe is a pretty subtle indication of the method of producing the giantism involved incest and recombination of genetic information. You can create a similar thing with your house cats breeding in too small a pool. And the next thing, you know, walking around with all those extra toes, not evolving. That's not an advantage. That's a mutation that does not help the cat. Doesn't even help him walk on snow. It's not like a snowshoe. It's an indication that your cat is retarded and it's inbred and it's got problems. It's messed up. So you got to get them spayed, neutered, and stop this small breeding thing going on. That may well be the process, recombining genetic information and ultimately trying to genetically engineer a human, and all they produced was a giant humanoid. Not one of them are godly. There's no heroes. There's no giant heroes in the scripture. All of them are villains. All of them are associated with what is demonic.
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The teaching of the whole counsel of God is on a steady decline in the church world today. Pastor Bob Hoekstra will show us next that we need to take our cues from the early believers as seen in the book of Acts. Stay tuned for more.

0: Reading through the book of Acts, one can't help but notice the powerful work of the Holy Spirit in and through the early church. We find not only amazing miracles, but also the effective ministry of the apostles and the bold witness of the first Christians. Here lately on Living in Christ, we've also been taking note of the scores of corresponding references to the powerful ministry of the Word of God. Something that may not have caught your eye before. Pastor Bob Hoekstra is in the midst of encouraging us to proclaim the whole counsel of God, and he's using the book of Acts to do so. We join him now in Acts chapter 2.
1: Letter A, we've looked at the testimony of Paul teaching the whole counsel of God, and we've looked at his ministry in the book of Acts. Under A, the testimony of Paul, the first subheading was seen in his ministry in Acts, now confirmed by previous ministry in Acts, before the Apostle Paul ministered. Let's look at that, Acts 2, 41. It's not just Paul from the middle of Acts on. Look at ministry anywhere in Acts. Acts 2, 41. Then those who gladly received his word, that is the preaching of Peter unto salvation, the gospel that he preached of the risen Christ, those who gladly received his word were baptized, and that day about 3,000 souls were added. The word was preached to them. And then verse 42, and they continued steadfastly in the apostles' doctrine and fellowship, breaking of bread and prayers. We'll look at that later in the life of the church, but the point here is those who were saved, they continued steadfastly in the apostles' doctrine. What was that? The teaching of the Word of God. Chapter 4, verse 4. However, many of those who heard the Word believed, and the number of the men came to be about 5,000. Again, the Word of God was preached there by the Apostle Peter after that miracle of the lame man at the gate Beautiful. Acts 4, 29. Now, Lord, look on their threats and grant to your servants that with all boldness they may speak your word. One of the early prayer burdens of the church was with the threat of the community and the officials and the religious leaders coming down hard to stop preaching. They're praying, Lord, give us boldness to preach your word. Verse 31. And when they had prayed, the place where they were assembled together was shaken, and they were all filled with the Holy Spirit, and they spoke the word of God with boldness. The filling of the Spirit of God. There are so many results that can come from that in people's lives. And we'll get into a section later on, a two-week section on the Holy Spirit. And different groups like to major on different aspects of the gifts and work of the Holy Spirit, and some groups even on the left.

0: lesser issues of the Holy Spirit. Boy, here's a biggie. They were filled with the Holy Spirit, and what happened as a result? They spoke the word of God with boldness. The early church was a spirit-filled, spirit-led church. But maybe you've noticed in Acts, Acts is not just about the power of the Spirit. It's about the power of the Spirit getting the word of God out. They spoke the word of God with boldness. Chapter 6, verse 2. Then the 12 summoned the multitude of the disciples and said, "It is not desirable that we should leave the word of God and serve tables." There were widows not getting their food distribution. And the concern was, yeah, the widows need to get their food, but not at the expense of the teachers leaving the word to be sure food got to the widow's table. Verse 4, after they appointed 7 godly men are called for them, but we will give ourselves continually to prayer and to the ministry of the word. Verse 7, then after these deacons were appointed to take care of the widows, the leaders giving themselves to the word and to prayer, then the word of God spread, and the number of the disciples multiplied greatly in Jerusalem, and a great many of the priests were obedient to the faith. The ministry of the word of God, the whole counsel of God in the book of Acts. Acts chapter 8, verse 4. Acts 8, verse 4. Therefore, those who were scattered, they were scattered by persecution, the previous 3 verses tell us. Therefore, those who were scattered went everywhere preaching the word. Not, oh, woe is us, we're getting persecuted. But they went everywhere preaching the word. Verse 25. So when they had testified and preached the word of the Lord, they returned to Jerusalem, preaching the gospel in many villages of the Samaritans. Seems like everywhere the church went in the book of Acts, they're preaching the word of the Lord. Chapter 10, verse 44. While Peter was still speaking these words, the Holy Spirit fell upon all those who heard the word. The apostle Peter, in the house of Cornelius, a Gentile Roman soldier, preaching the good news, the word of God, the gospel of the risen Christ. While he was preaching, the Spirit of God fell upon hearts and lives. I believe that's part of what God wants to do in every day and age. The word go out by the power of the Spirit, that the Spirit of God might fall upon those who hear it. And I know, taking into account the weariness of our frame, and God knows we're but dust and we get tired and all of that, but a consistent primary response to the word of God ought to be things like hunger and worship and hope and faith and zeal, and even a fresh new work of the Spirit of God. Hearing the word, opening up to God, do whatever you want, and the Spirit of God coming upon people. Of course, when the Spirit of God comes upon people, all kinds of different results can come, from tears to gladness to new boldness and motivation to brokenness and humility and repentance to the stirring of gifts that are within. All kinds of things can follow, but nothing's going to follow if the Spirit of God is not at work. The whole counsel of God, that's what we want to proclaim. The early church, they were given to the ministry of the word. Acts chapter 11, verse 19. Now those who were scattered after the persecution that arose over Stephen traveled as far as Phoenicia, Cyprus, and Antioch, preaching the word to no one but the Jews only. That soon changed. They began to preach to the Gentiles. But the word is, the gospel is to the Jew first, but also to the Gentile. Then once more, chapter 12, verse 24. But the word of God grew and multiplied. Have you ever thought of the word of God in those terms? The word of God grew and multiplied. Interesting way to speak of the word of God. How can you use words like grew and multiply? Because the Word of God is living. It's not just a piece of religious literature. It's living. It's alive. It's quickened by the Spirit of God. It bears forth the life of God in Christ. And in the early church, the Word grew and multiplied. I can remember years ago in Dallas, Texas, in a time of ministry when I must admit I wasn't all that interested in the book of Acts. It was much too much about the Holy Spirit to make me comfortable, I'll tell you that. I kind of was nurtured in a theology that, you know, Holy Spirit's okay if you kind of just keep him in his place, you know, and how do you keep God in his place? His place is anywhere he wants to go and anything he wants to do. He fills the universe and beyond. I remember somehow God laid on my heart, go through the book of Acts and look for every reference you find to the Word of God. Well, I'd never dreamed what I was going to find, because I found some of what we looked at today. And this does not exhaust the history of the Word of God in the book of Acts. Praise God for those groups, those fellowships, those denominations who still believe the Bible is the Word of God. And they have some allegiance to it and they give some attention to it. But at the same time, how sad that many churches are losing that vision, and even we who believe this is the Word of God, too many times we're not devoted to its comprehensive proclamation. The whole counsel of God, get the word out, all the word you have to all the people you can. That was the history of not only Paul, but others, including the individual believers in the early church.
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1: Calvary Chapel Lompoc would like to invite you out to one of our services. 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

0: and a teaching pastor at Calvary Chapel, Santa Barbara.
1: The descendants of David would seek God first. The Lord himself promised to take care of their security. And you can say that God makes a similar promise to his people today. Do you remember what Jesus said in the Sermon on the Mount, Matthew chapter 6, verse 33? But seek first the kingdom of God and his righteousness, and all these things shall be added to you. It's as if you honor God first in all that you do, if you take care to bring him honor and glory, then the Lord himself will take care of you and watch out for you.
0: The world today tells you to do things that will bring you honor and glory. It could look like bragging about serving the homeless, boasting about the salary of your new job, or sharing how much you know about the Bible. When you do these things, you might be trying to gain approval or recognition from others. This desire is natural, but it should be focused on God and not self. In today's message, Pastor David shares that your focus should be on God and on giving him the glory and honor, not on yourself. Now here's Pastor David in 2 Chronicles chapter 17 as he begins his message, The Blessed Reign of a Godly King.
1: Today we come to 2 Chronicles chapter 17, which tells us of the blessed reign of a godly king. Now 2 Chronicles chapter 17 through 20 deal with the reign of Jehoshaphat. Jehoshaphat was the fifth king after David. It was David, then Solomon, Rehoboam, Abijah, Asa, and Jehoshaphat. These four chapters, chapters 17 through 20, will show us a remarkably godly king of Judah. There's a lot we can learn from Jehoshaphat. And just to remind you, sort of for the time frame, David and Solomon reigned for 40 years, each one for 40 years. And Jehoshaphat's father, King Asa, ruled for 41 years. Jehoshaphat began his reign 101 years after the death of David. So let's begin here now with how King Jehoshaphat pleased God. We'll pick it up here in 2 Chronicles chapter 17, verses 1 through 4. Then Jehoshaphat, his son, reigned in his place and strengthened himself against Israel. And he placed troops in all the fortified cities of Judah and set garrisons in the land of Judah and in the cities of Ephraim, which Asa, his father, had taken. Now the Lord was with Jehoshaphat because he walked in the former ways of his father David. He did not seek the Baals, but sought the God of his father, and walked in his commandments, and not according to the acts of Israel. Now Jehoshaphat's father Asa was a generally good king, though he did not finish especially well. And his son followed in his footsteps. Verse 3 tells us, the Lord was with Jehoshaphat because he walked in the former ways of his father David. It's interesting that the author of Chronicles doesn't so much connect the godliness of Jehoshaphat's reign to his father Asa, although such a connection could have been made. But he gives King Jehoshaphat an even greater compliment by connecting his reign to the reign of David, the son of Jesse, who, humanly speaking, was the greatest king that Israel ever had. See, notice, though, in the phrase there in verse 3, it says that the Lord was with Jehoshaphat because he walked in the former ways of his father David. That phrase there, the former ways of his father David, means the days of David's early reign, before he sinned with Bathsheba and against Uriah, her husband. John Trapp put it this way, in the first ways which David walked in before he fell into those horrid sins of murder and adultery. And then Charles Spurgeon had something to add on to that. He said this, again, considering that idea of the former ways of King David. He said, have you ever noticed the career of David? What a happy life David's was up to one point. But that hour when he walked on the roof of his house and saw Bathsheba and gave way to his unholy desires put an end to the happy days of David. You recognize him as the same man, but his voice is broken. His music is deep bass, and he cannot reach one high note of the scale. From the hour in which he sinned, he began to sorrow more and more. So will it be.

with us if we are not watchful. There's a lot in there, in that little phrase there used in verse 3, in the former ways of his father David. Now, notice verse 1 also recognizes some of the goodness and the godliness of King Jehoshaphat in his reign, where it says that he says, and I'm reading this from verse 1, that he strengthened himself against Israel. I'm going to remind you again that at this time, the 12 tribes of Israel had been split into two kingdoms. There was the kingdom of Israel to the north, comprising the 10 northern tribes, and there was the kingdom of Judah to the south, comprising the 2 southern tribes. Well, the northern kingdom of Israel was very ungodly. They didn't have a single godly king in all their lineage since they split off from the southern kingdom. And so they were oftentimes in opposition against the kingdom of Judah. Well, here Jehoshaphat wisely, as it says in verse 1, strengthened himself against Israel. You see, Jehoshaphat recognized that the northern kingdom was a danger to Judah. It was a danger militarily, it was a danger politically, and especially it was a danger spiritually. He therefore strengthened the defenses against this threat, and he specifically, as verse 4 says, he walked not according to the acts of Israel. Now, in his presentation of the history of the kings of Judah, the author of Chronicles constantly brings the contrast and the challenge before the readers of his day and to us today. It's as if he says this, your destiny as an individual, as a congregation, as a nation, your destiny can be either like that of Judah or Israel. You should follow the example of those who, as verse 4 says, walked not according to the acts of Israel. And now verses 5 and 6 begin sort of a description of the blessing that was upon the reign of Jehoshaphat. Let's read here verses 5 and 6. Therefore the Lord established the kingdom in his hand, and all Judah gave presents to Jehoshaphat, and he had riches and honor in abundance, and his heart took delight in the ways of the Lord. Moreover, he removed the high places and wooden images from Judah. Now friends, this was no small accomplishment to have it be said of you that the Lord established the kingdom in his hand. You see, in those days, kings and kingdoms, especially smaller kings and kingdoms such as Israel and Judah, they were under constant threat. They were fragile. Yet if the descendants of David would seek God first, the Lord himself promised to take care of their security. And you can say that God makes a similar promise to his people today. Do you remember what Jesus said in the Sermon on the Mount, Matthew chapter 6, verse 33? But seek first the kingdom of God and his righteousness, and all these things shall be added to you. It's as if you honor God first in all that you do, if you take care to bring him honor and glory, then the Lord himself will take care of you and watch out for you. Well, that was exactly the situation for Jehoshaphat. He honored the Lord, and God gave him riches and honor in abundance, as verse 5 says. Because Jehoshaphat trusted God, God lifted him up and exalted him as a king. And as verse 6 says, his heart took delight in the ways of the Lord, then the Lord gave him the desires of his heart. Do you remember what it says in Psalm 37, verse 4? Delight yourself also in the Lord, and he shall give you the desires of your heart. What a beautiful promise. Now, I believe it's possible to take that promise and to apply it beyond what God intends for it. But the general principle is true. When we seek the Lord, when we delight ourselves in him, God will meet our needs. The godliness of Jehoshaphat was also seen in the fact, verse 6 tells us, that he removed the high places and the wooden images from Judah. Now here, once again, we run into something here in 2 Chronicles chapter 17, verse 6. Something that we've seen before. Things that are apparent discrepancies between the record of the kings given to us in 1 Kings and the record of the kings given to us in 1 or 2 Chronicles.
Let me put it this way. Here in 2 Chronicles chapter 17, verse 6, it says that Jehoshaphat removed the high places and the wooden images from Judah.

Well, 1 Kings chapter 22, verse 43 says that Jehoshaphat did not remove the high places. What are we to make of this? Well, let me read you a comment from Adam Clark in his commentary on 1 and 2 Chronicles. He wrote this. In 2 Chronicles 17:6, it is expressly said that he did take away the high places. Allowing that the text is right in 2 Chronicles, the two places may easily be recognized. There were two kinds of high places in the land. Number one, those used for idolatrous purposes. And number two, those that were consecrated to God and were used before the temple was built. The former he did take away, the latter he did not. And we've seen this same discrepancy before, which is easily explained by the fact that there were, as Adam Clark explained, two different kinds of high places. Some high places were dedicated to pagan gods, and some high places were dedicated in error. This was an error, of course, but it was a different kind of error. Some high places were dedicated to Yahweh, the covenant God of Israel. Jehoshaphat took away the high places dedicated to pagan gods. He did not take away the high places that were dedicated to Yahweh, the covenant God of Israel, which was something he should have done. But again, he wasn't a perfect king. He was a very good king. Now, starting at verse 7, we begin a description of the strength of Jehoshaphat's kingdom. Let's look at it here, verses 7 through 10. Also, in the third year of his reign, he sent his leaders, Benadad, Obadiah, Zechariah, Nathaniel, and Micaiah, to teach in the cities of Judah. And with them he sent the Levites, Shemaiah, Nathaniah, Zebadiah, Asahel, Shemaioth, Jehoiathan, Adoniah, Tobiah, and Tobaniah, the Levites, and with them Elishama and Jehoram, the priests. So they taught in Judah. And they had the book of the law of the Lord with them. Then they went throughout the cities of Judah and taught the people. And the fear of the Lord fell on all the kingdoms of the lands that were around Judah, so that they did not make war against Jehoshaphat. This set of verses, 2 Chronicles chapter 17, verses 7 through 10, is a wonderful description of the job of what we might call the teaching priests in Israel. These men were sent forth, as verse 7 says, to teach in the cities of Judah. Now, these teaching priests have been mentioned before in the book of Chronicles. 2 Chronicles chapter 15, verse 3 mentions them. And they had the important role of bringing the word of God to the people, especially to those who lived outside of Jerusalem. And look at the description of their work there in verse 9. They taught in Judah and had the book of the law of the Lord with them. They went throughout all the cities of Judah and taught the people. Now, this was the wisest and the best policy a security-conscious king of Judah could promote. Because Jehoshaphat sought God first, God sent fear upon the neighboring kingdoms, so that, as verse 10 explains, they did not make war against Jehoshaphat. You can think of Jehoshaphat's thinking here. He followed this line of thought. He said, listen, God promised that he would protect us if we sought him and put him first. One way I can do that is to promote the teaching and the learning of the law of the Lord, the word of God in my kingdom. So I'm going to appoint priests and Levites and other men to go out and to teach the word of God to our people. And it was through that God gave security to the kingdom of Judah. Christopher Knapp, in his commentary, says this, by this little band of princes, Levites and priests, 16 in all, Jehoshaphat did more towards impressing the surrounding nations with a sense of his power than the largest and best equipped standing army could have secured to him. So this brought security to the kingdom of Judah, but not only that, they also work to unify the kingdom of Judah. When they're all learning the same word of God, when they're all being instructed in God's ways, when they're putting the word of God first as a kingdom, God will bless and unify the kingdom. Adam Clark put it like this. Thus, the nation became thoroughly instructed in their duty to God, to the king,

0: and to each other. They became, therefore, as one man, and against a people thus united, on such principles, no enemy could ever be successful. Friends, this is a great key to the godly reign of Jehoshaphat. He deliberately, he consciously sent forth these men to teach the word of God throughout all the cities of the kingdom of Judah. He wanted them to know the word of God. G. Campbell Morgan expressed it like this: "No better service can be rendered to the nation than that of proclaiming the word of Jehovah to the people in cities, towns, villages, and hamlets. By such proclamation, the heart of the people may be turned to Jehovah, and so he be enabled to do for them all that is in his heart." Friends, this is a good and a glorious thing. You know, look, I'm not a politician. I'm not a statesman. I'm not a mover and shaker in the community. But I think I really add something to the godliness, to the security, and to the unity of our community by teaching and preaching the word of God. I want to do and see some of that same work that happened in the days of Jehoshaphat to happen where I live. And I trust you want to see it happen where you live. Adam Clark observed how a similar itinerant ministry in the days of John Wesley and his followers impacted Great Britain. This is a quote from Adam Clark. "Such an itinerant ministry established in these kingdoms for upwards of 40 years, teaching the pure, unadulterated doctrines of the gospel with the propriety and necessity of obedience to the laws, has been the principal means in the hand of God of preserving the lands from convulsions and revolutions that have ruined and nearly dissolved the European continent." In other words, Adam Clark is observing, why is it that the kingdom of Great Britain has not experienced some of the same revolutions and convulsions, as he calls them, as has experienced elsewhere on the European continent? He said it's because of the teaching of the word of God throughout the kingdom. John Trapp said this: "It is said Jehoshaphat placed forces in all the fenced cities. Yet it is not said thereupon that the fear of the Lord fell upon the neighbor nations. But when he had established a preaching ministry in all the cities, then his enemies had a fear and made no war." Friends, one of the best securities that a nation can have is to seek the Lord and to promote the teaching and the learning of God's word. And this security of Jehoshaphat's kingdom was known internationally. I'm going to begin reading now at verse 11 and read all the way through verse 19 in some verses that speak of the international strength of Jehoshaphat's kingdom. Here we read: "Also, some of the Philistines brought Jehoshaphat presents and silver as tribute. And the Arabians brought him flocks, 7,700 rams and 7,700 male goats. So Jehoshaphat became increasingly powerful, and he built fortresses and storage cities in Judah. He had much property in the cities of Judah, and the men of war, mighty men of valor, were in Jerusalem. These are their numbers according to their fathers' houses. Of Judah, the captains of thousands, Adnah the captain, and with him 300,000 mighty men of valor. And next to him was Jehohanan the captain, and with him 280,000. And next to him was Amasiah the son of Zichri, who willingly offered himself to the Lord, and with him 200,000 mighty men of valor. Of Benjamin, Eliada, a mighty man of valor, and with him 200,000 men armed with bow and shield. And next to him was Jehozabad, and with him 180,000 prepared for war. These served the king, besides those the king put in the fortified cities throughout all Judah." We have here in these verses a wonderful description. First of all, we see that the Philistines and the Arabians brought King Jehoshaphat tribute. You see, Jehoshaphat's commitment to the personal and public godliness of his people meant that God exalted his kingdom above the neighboring nations, even as God promised that he would do in Deuteronomy chapter 28, verses 1 through 13. Now, Any of this honor that's given to the king of Judah is meant to remind us of the honor and the strength of the kingdom under David and Solomon. What Jehoshaphat had in a smaller way, that is, other nations giving him honor and tribute, David and Solomon had in great ways under the glories of their reign. And these, you could say here in verse 19, the listing of loyal men who led the armies of King Jehoshaphat. Verse 19 says that these served the king. You see, the true treasure of Jehoshaphat's kingdom was not numbered only in security or material things, but also in the dedicated and courageous men he had surrounding him, these mighty men of valor. One example of these servants is mentioned in verse 16, this man Amasiah, the son of Zichri, who willingly offered himself to the Lord. That's the phrase used there in verse 16. Spurgeon had a comment on Amasiah and that phrase used of him, who willingly offered himself to the Lord. Spurgeon said this, "Amasiah is a man of whom we do not know anything beyond this, that he willingly offered himself unto the Lord." There must have been a turning point in his career, a time when he first knew the grace of God, which wrought such a change in him. There must have been a waking up to the feeling that God deserved his love and his life. Friends, I hope that can be said of you. I hope it can be said of me, that we have willingly offered ourselves to the Lord. And I don't know what God has you to do. I think I know what God has for me to do. I'm going to run my race and fulfill my ministry. Dear brother or sister in Christ, I pray that you run your race and that you fulfill your ministry. But whatever it is that God calls us to do, may we willingly offer ourselves to the Lord to do it. You could say that Amasiah was a ready servant of the Lord. And this is especially notable because he did it in what we might call an otherwise secular calling. He was a soldier. He was a military man. But he said, no, I'm going to willingly offer myself to the Lord in what I do. I don't know what your profession is. Maybe you're retired. Maybe you're a homemaker. Maybe you're a student. Maybe you work in an office. Maybe you work in a factory. Maybe you work for the government in some way. I don't know what it is, but I'm telling you, you can willingly offer yourself to serve the Lord and to honor him in whatever it is that you do. That's what Amasiah did. He was a soldier, but he said, no, I'm going to willingly offer myself to the Lord. He didn't have to quit his profession to do it. He could do it in his profession. Friends, no one had to press him into service. No one had to seek him out for service. No one had to look after him once he had begun serving. No one had to lead him. He willingly offered himself to the Lord. Again, let me read one more quote here from Charles Spurgeon as we finish up our examination here of 2 Chronicles chapter 17. Spurgeon said this, "There is no lawful occupation in which a man cannot thoroughly serve the Lord. It is a great privilege and blessing to be set apart to the work of winning souls, but we must never separate that work from all the rest of the callings of life, as though it alone were sacred and all the rest were secular and almost sinful. Serve God where you are."
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0: Welcome to The Word Made Plain with Senior Pastor Tony Clark of Calvary Chapel Newport News in Virginia. 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
1: All right, let's dive into the Word of God together. 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We're going to be looking at verses 105 to 112. 105 to 112. And Father, thank you so much for your word. We are grateful that you've given it to us. So Lord, we pray that your Holy Spirit will open up our eyes that we may behold wondrous things from your word. Lord, give us a will to want to obey the things of God. Thank you for just constantly feeding us the word of God. May we receive with meekness the implanted word, which is able to save our souls. Thank you for this time in Jesus' name. Amen. As you can see, we are getting close towards the end of this great chapter. And then God's will looks like it could be timing it where we will get back to going through the Old Testament with 2 Kings and going back through the Old Testament. And of course, once we wrap it up on Sundays, getting back to the book of Romans. I need to finish that up, that book up, because a lot of people are, will want that particular book out on either Blue Letter Bible or something. So I got to finish that up as well. Psalm 119, looking at verses 105 to 112. The title of this message is Guide Me, Lord. Guide Me, Lord. Now, all of us have been in situations where we needed the Lord to guide us. Guide us in an important decision we need to make, guide us about a job or a position or moving locations, guide us in making some life-altering decisions. And here the psalmist is going to show us what he turned to get the guidance his life needed, and that is God and his word. Now, that will seem, for people sitting in this room, that will seem like just a normal thing, that we, people in this room, we would go to God and his word. But you would be surprised how many where, you know, like in the Marine Corps, you use a tourniquet as the last resort. People go to God and the word of God as a last resort. They go to mom and them and go cousin and go to the bank. We go to all these people. We go to everyone except for God and his word. Look what it says there in 105. 105, it says, your word is a lamp to my feet and a light to my path. Now, this is by far one of the most famous verses in this chapter. It is packed with important truth. The psalmist is saying that he wouldn't know whether his feet would walk on safe or dangerous ground without God's word illuminating it. He said that the word of God is a lamp unto my feet, is what he said, or God's word shows us presently where we are in life. Where has your feet taken you lately? Take a survey of your life and yourself, where you are right now. Where are you? Just ask yourself, where am I? Where am I in my walk with the Lord? Where am I with the people in my life? Has my feet taken me away from the relationships I should be close to? The Word of God shows us where we are presently in life. Now, not where we would like to go. No, not where we would like to be. No. It shows us where we are right now. It is a light that illuminates our feet or our present location. Without this lamp, we remain in the dark. And maybe you are in the dark to where you are spiritually because the very lamp of God's word you have spent little time in lately. Anytime we stay away from this book, we'll find a darkness. Where we're kind of confused, not knowing where to go. Confused as to not knowing what to do. Whenever we stay away from this book, you'll find yourself just kind of in a dark place. So we need the lamp of the word of God to show us where we are. So if we neglect the personal reading of the word of God and coming to church to hear it explained and taught, we will remain in the dark with where we are in life and where we need to go. I guess you know how Paul said in 2 Corinthians 11, he said his deep concern is for the churches. I carry that burden. My deep concern is for the churches in America, because this is where I live. And my deep concern, I'm just amazed at how people can take weeks and months off where they don't come to church and they're okay with that. And it's okay. Well, I haven't been around, and my heart grieves for, because see, this word, not only are reading it, but coming to hear it explained and taught, it illuminates us. It shows us where we are right now with God, where we are right now in life. It's a lamp unto my feet. It shows me where my feet have taken me lately. My heart grieves because there seems to be such a lack of passion for God and the things of God. There's just kind of an indifference that has come upon the people of God. And my heart grieves for where we are as a church, as far as America is concerned. And it also shows us where we need to go. However, the word of God not only tells us where we are in life through illuminating our feet, but it also shows us where to go to get right with God. It says it is a light to our path, meaning the word of God shows us the right path to stay on or to get back on. This means when we read, meditate, and study the word of God, we stay on the right path of the Lord. But when we neglect the word of God, we veer off onto paths that will be harmful for us spiritually. I just wonder, what path have you veered off on lately? God is shining the lamp onto our feet and shining a light onto the path to get back right with him. So because of the clarity of the word of God through these two metaphors of lamp and light, the psalmist now has a confidence in his power to guide his life. He said in verse 106, I have sworn and confirmed that I will keep your righteous judgments. I am afflicted very much. Revive me, O Lord, according to your word. Accept, I pray, the free will offering of my mouth, O Lord, and teach me your judgments. Now, in these verses, the psalmist is showing a determination to keep the word of God because of his power to guide his life. He said in verse 106, I have sworn and confirmed that I will keep your righteous judgments. Now, the Hebrew word for sworn is shaba, and it means to make an oath or a promise, to solemnly swear. And the Hebrew word for confirmed is kum, and it's spelled Q-U-M. And it means to accomplish or endure. Now watch how all this comes together. The psalmist was determined to the point where he swore or made an oath to keep the word of God. He purposed in his heart to obey what the Lord says to him in his word. Now that seems like a good thing. We're like, okay, psalmist, God bless you. Amen. You determined, you swore, you confirmed that you're going to keep the word of God. Now, we commend the psalmist for his great declaration to keep the word of God, but I believe he found out what we do when we try to obey the Bible in our own strength and our physical determination. We fail miserably. And this is why God has given us his Holy Spirit to empower us to live for him.

You know, I'm amazed at how far our movement, the Calvary Chapel movement, has gotten away from the roots of depending upon the Holy Spirit. One of the things that was a staple, you know, 40 years ago is Zechariah 4:6. It's not by power nor by might, but it's by my spirit, says the Lord. And Pastor Chuck used to always tell us, you know, lean on the spirit, depend upon the spirit. And we've gotten away, you know, from that. And in all of our correct doctrine and all that sort of stuff, we've strayed from the dependence upon the Holy Spirit. This is why God's given us his spirit, to empower us to live for him, because we can't do it on our own. John 14:17 says, the spirit of truth, whom the world cannot receive because it neither sees him nor knows him, but you know him, for he dwells with you and will be in you. God has given us the power of his Holy Spirit when we accept him as our Lord and Savior, because it is impossible to obey the word of God without his power. You know, the story that's told in Acts chapter 3 and verse 12, it says, men of Israel, why do you marvel at us? Or why look so intently at us as though by our own power or godliness we made this man walk? Now, Peter said this after the healing of the crippled man, and everyone gathered around Peter and John. Then Peter said, why are you looking at us? As if it was by our own power we made this man walk. See, we can't do anything without God's power or strength. Jesus said, without me, in John 15:5, you can do nothing, nothing at all. We must depend upon his power and strength every single day. Luke 11:13 says, if you being evil know how to give good gifts to your children, how much more will God give the Holy Spirit to those who ask? Just, it's yours for the asking. Oh God, I feel weak. Can you empower me with your Holy Spirit? And you shall receive power, Acts 1:8. After that, the Holy Spirit has come upon you, and you shall be witnesses unto me in Jerusalem, Judea, and Samaria, to the ends of the earth. That word power is dunamis. It's where we get dynamic, dynamo. It is that divine enablement to do the work of God that we can't do in our own strength. That's why we need his power to come upon us. So it is fine to determine and purpose in your heart that you will obey God's word like the psalmist is doing here, but you must lean on the power and strength of the Lord. He knew that he will fail and fall. Look at what he said in verse 107. I am afflicted very much. Revive me, O Lord, according to your word. Now, we see that the psalmist's determination came during a season where he was afflicted. I find this amazing, because so often when we are afflicted or going through tough times, we want to quit. Quit a job, quit a marriage, quit on Christianity.

things in this life that wants to kill us spiritually. And we must constantly pray that God will revive or preserve our lives spiritually or bring us back to life when some area of our lives have experienced a death. Pastor Tony, can Jesus really do this for us? Yes, he can. Jesus told Martha in John 11, verse 25, I am the resurrection and the life. He who believes in me, though he may die, he shall live. And then he asked Martha, who he was talking to, do you believe this? And I believe that Jesus is asking many of you here today, do you believe that I can bring back to life what has died in your life? Jesus said in Matthew 28, in verse 18, all power and authority has been given to me in heaven and on earth. So when he said that he was the resurrection and the life, he meant what he said. He can resurrect and bring back to life what has died. We call that revival. This is why revival is something that happens in the church. It means to in English, do it again, bring back to life again. It means that the church has experienced a death and we need the Lord to revive us again. Now, when the revival spills out into the community, that's called an awakening. The community has been awakened when the church has been revived. And we can't legislate revival. I always crack up when I see churches advertising revival Monday through Friday, 7 p.m. You can't legislate revival. Bring some fancy pants evangelist, a preacher from out of town, you know, and he comes in yelling and, you know, and just faithful few come out and nobody's reviving, just a bunch of yelling, and he collect 15 offerings and he head to the next city. Nuts. That's not revival. That's not revival. Not at all. And as the psalmist is praying this prayer to God, he offered it up as a holy sacrifice to the Lord. He said in verse 108, he says, except I pray the free will offering of my mouth, O Lord. He was saying, I'm not being forced to say these things to you, God. They're coming from the free will offering of my heart. Now teach me your judgments. Look at verse 109 to 112. My life is continually in my hand, yet I do not forget your law. The wicked have laid a snare for me, yet I have not strayed from your precepts. Your testimonies I have taken as a heritage forever, for they are the rejoicing of my heart. I have inclined my heart to perform your statutes forever to the very end. Now, in these verses, the psalmist acknowledged that his life was constantly in danger, which is what the phrase in verse 109 means. Yet he said that he would not forget God's law. Then he said that the wicked laid a snare or a trap for him, yet he had not strayed from God's precepts. I love this because Satan will constantly stir up people to set a trap for us to get caught in. You trying to live pure, he gonna set a trap for you to be impure. You try to do the right thing, he gonna set up something to get you caught up in some mess. That's just who he is. The psalmist said that he didn't stray from God's precepts. The Hebrew word for strayed is ta'a, T-A-A-H, and it means to go astray, led astray, or watch this, or seduced. The psalmist said, I didn't let the trap the enemy set for me lead me astray or seduce me to leaving the things of God, especially the word of God. Satan wants to seduce us to leave the word of God and the things of God. 1 Timothy 4:1 said, the Spirit especially says in the latter days, some would depart from the faith, giving heed to seducing spirits and doctrines of demons. Spirits that are sent to seduce you away from the truth to some falsehood. And this is what he had.

0: fail to realize that Satan, the old saying is true of Satan. If you can't beat him, join him. So he knew he can beat the church. Jesus said the gates of hell should not prevail against the church. So he knew he can beat the church. He said, so I join them. Yeah. So we see here from 1 Timothy 4:1, Satan has a teaching, seducing spirits and doctrines of demons. Doctrines is teachings. Teachings of demons. Satan has a teaching. Satan has ministers. 2 Corinthians 11, verses 13 through 15. It says Satan can transform himself into an angel of light, and his ministers can transform themselves into ministers of righteousness. He has ministers. Even as a church. 1960, the Church of Satan, Anton LaVey started the Church of Satan. He has a church. He has ministers. He has a teaching. You know, I'm always blown away when people used to tell me years ago, well, you know, I keep that radio station you're on, boy, I keep it on all day. I listen to everything on there. And I'm just like, yikes. I hope you don't. Cause there's some chaff among the wheat on that station. But people, they just take it all in. Take it all in. So this is what we got to be mindful of. Satan's tricks, his schemes. He tries to seduce us into getting away from the truth to some other chaff that's out there. Now, the psalmist in verse 111 says that God's testimonies were his heritage or inheritance. Now, he said this because he said that God's word rejoiced his heart. Now, if you want to leave your children a true inheritance, or as we say in our circles, want to leave them some generational wealth, leave them with the legacy of God's word. Show them how God's word guides your life, rejoices your soul, and you will give them something that will last forever. Them two little pennies you sacrificed to give to them, they're going to blow that up in a half a heartbeat. One car, they're going to go, I want a new car. And all that money you wasted 30 years handing, building generational wealth, they blew it on a car. That as soon as they drove it off the lot, it's worth half of what it, you know, your little money gone. I just looked at my dad. My dad, you know, he worked 36 years in the steel mill. And, you know, he used to work, you know, in Gary, Indiana weather. I mean, good grief. We're only 30 miles away from Chicago. So the weather in Chicago, Gary, same. It's just that lake effect. You know, snow and just crazy below zero temperatures and all that kind of stuff. My dad used to get out there. Sometimes he worked days and 3 to 11, 4 to 12 and midnights, and he out there humping. And I look at what was left after he died. And I just said, 36 years of putting up with the man. Out there in the steel mill. You know, I remember, you know, he became a supervisor, and they had what is called the Supervisors Club. And we went out there. My dad said, I'm bringing y'all to, taking y'all out to dinner, family. And matter of fact, my wife and I, we've been together so long. She went with us as well on one of those occasions to the Supervisors Club. And we were the only ones that looked like us in there. And everybody's looking at us like, oh, see them? And I just said, yikes. And he put up with all that mess for a few little pennies he left at the end. But I'm so thankful that one thing that was instilled in us, you're going to church on Sunday. It wasn't optional like you do with your little kitties. Where's some of the, well, they decided not to come today. But you're here.
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2: Welcome to the Dacus Report, hosted by Pacific Justice Institute founder and president Brad Dacus. For 25 years, PJI has counseled, represented, and defended people whose religious freedoms, parental rights, or sanctity of life have been obstructed or violated, all free of charge. We leave no one behind and level the playing field for Americans as they are subjected to the tyranny of the powerful. Now, here is Brad Dacus.
3: Welcome to Brad Dacus Live. I'm Brad Dacus, president and founder of the Pacific Justice Institute. There's a lot of battles taking place across America, and we at PJI know that all too well. And one of those areas is in public schools. A lot of parents are homeschooling. Praise God. A lot of parents, they're able to afford private schools. Great. But there's still, the majority of our children are still in public schools. And majority of Christian children with Christian families, I'd say, are still in public schools. So what do we do? Are the challenges real? Are there answers to these challenges for parents and others? Well, to help me talk about this topic today, we're blessed to have with us Sonia Shaw, who is actually the head of a school board in Chino Valley Unified School District. She's the president, and she had recently successfully championed landmark parental notification policies in California. She's someone that is not complacent. She's actively engaged. She has a school board that is actively engaged. In fact, I think in some ways a model for school districts in other similar hostile blue states across the country. So I'd like to bring her on the program now. Sonia, thank you for being with us. I so appreciate you being able to spend some time with us today.
4: Yeah, no, thank you, Brad. I'm excited to be here with you.
3: You know, we at Pacific Justice Institute, I'd say we probably, I don't know how many school districts we've sued since I started this organization back in 1997. And by God's grace, have seen, you know, great results. And yet we still have outrageous indoctrination and things taking place. Many parents are beside themselves. They're wondering what to do. Before we get into all that, though, I'd like you to share a little bit first about your background and how you got into politics. What led you to get involved into politics?
4: Yeah, no, that's a good question. I'll try to keep it as short as possible. I grew up in a childhood where my dad came from Jerusalem. He's a Christian. He came from Jerusalem, joined the military, met my mother. Unfortunately, it didn't work out. They ended up, you know, kind of in a separation. It led my mom into having us in women's shelters and then eventually led to her drug addiction. And she died when I was very young, at 9. I used to take care of my siblings. I grew up always wanting to be a mother. And then, you know, when Newsom shut down the schools, you remember that because we seeked even your guys' help because we saw you guys on the front line. So it's kind of cool how God brings full circle. But when the state attacked my parental rights, my constitutional God-given rights, I was like, no, this is not right. My girls were in the public school system, and the same one that I graduated from, where my husband and I decided to raise our family. I was a small business owner. I was room mom, art mom, PE mom, anything that wasn't funded. I was in the classroom mom until I was exited out mom. And that really honestly, truly pissed me off. And I asked for a seat at the table. Somebody said we needed to go to a school board meeting. And a bunch of us moms who were, and one dad, I always laugh because, we had a grassroots like parent organization then, because we were like, who are these people? Why are they attacking our children and our parents' parental rights? And, when we ended up at that school board meeting, wholeheartedly just asking for a seat at the table to let them know how kids were suffering, it was very clear that our school board, alongside the majority of school boards all across California, were hijacked by people who didn't even have kids, and they were to me, I you know, we started researching, we started seeing funding, Planned Parenthood, things like these funding these people in these seats, and that was alarming. So eventually that led us to trying to reach out to legislators, and we all know the majority of legislators do not, they attack parents' rights. We've seen that with the bills. And then I just one day got so upset at our school board, and, you know, I'm a God-fearing woman. I give my life to God and I give him my righteous anger. And I remember looking at our school board and saying, "You're done. We're done. We're going to take the whole, you wouldn't give us a seat at the table. We're going to take the whole table and you're not going to get a seat at this table anymore." I went back to my seat thinking, "Lord, why did I say that? Why did you have me say that?" And then, you know, that led to us parents running two people to run for school board. One, we got secured really quickly. It was a soon-to-be retired police officer in Chino. We love our police. We respect our police. They work, you know, hand in hand in our community. And one of our moms is, she still is a wife of a law enforcement officer. So it was very easy to get one candidate. And then in God's perfect timing with the maps that were just voted in, my house literally was on the line of the only map that put me in there. So our parent group was like, "Shaw 2022. When I kind of bullied them, I said, you know, to one of our moms, "Get out the maps. One of you is running. No excuses. We need two candidates and we better pray to God we get one in to switch our majority, because we had two good out of five members." And that election, we walked and knocked, and we won both seats, and we hit the ground running. Everything that they were doing wrong, we needed to get in there and stop, and then also start reversing what they did. So that's kind of how I got into politics. It was never my plan. I didn't know what the Democrat Party, Republican Party, or anything was. I just had a moral obligation and a calling on my life.
3: Wow, that's quite a story. You know, so you weren't, you know, trying to groom yourself for politics at a young age and be a political science major and, you know, intern with the congressman. I mean, you know, that's sort of what we often hear about the track, you know, of people wanting to go into politics. You're just a mom who said, "What's going on? Enough is enough. Okay, let's change things." So you have a majority. You say a parent friendly majority. Now you guys
4: that
3: run
4: that year. That year in 2022, we flipped our majority. We had a 4-1 at that point. We used to have a 2-3. And then this last election, we had three seats up, and they put tons of money and resources, and God let us take all five seats. So we have a 5-0 majority now.
3: Oh, fantastic. That's great. Mm-hmm. That's great. So you sort of run as a slate, I guess, right? Is that sort of how you guys?
4: Yeah. And that's kind of the coalition that obviously, you know, I give God my yes every single day. And I saw a need to bring us together. We have good board members throughout California. I've been able, you know, to gratefully travel the last 15 months and find the current board members alongside the fight that we've been in. We've been able to identify some. So we're bringing them together so we can collaborate, because the organizations and the legislators are on the wrong side of history. So we need to be able to work together. And then I also have a coalition growing of candidates across California so we can help get them the training and then work together and then eventually put them into our school board coalition.
3: No, that's fantastic. I know I've heard of, I guess, the Leadership Institute. Out there,
4: yeah,
3: they do some great training as well, I hear, for people wanting to run for office. People have no idea what to do, how to do it. There's some great training with them as well. Now, let me ask you a question. There may be people out there thinking, "Well, I'm a mom and I'm frustrated, and or I'm a dad and I've had my enough with my school district that's run by the teachers union and has Planned Parenthood and just all this radical indoctrination going on. You know, maybe I should run for to school board." What would you say? What are you looking for in a good school board member candidate? I mean, obviously, you probably want them to be someone of solid in their faith and their walk with the Lord. But what else would be involved?
4: No, that's a good question, because a lot of times, you know, we have people who have a good heart, but they may not have the ability to even put the time in. So one is to be able to find the time, which I think is hard for some people, but more importantly, not waver. We cannot make deals. We're not in a position to make deals. That's why we're in this position where kids are being harmed. But to be able to have the heart to learn. Again, you mentioned Leadership Institute. We have organizations that we have connected with that I was able to connect with, but also to get in there and really start following bills. I would say anybody who wants to be a school board member needs to start actively watching online. It's very easy. Their own school board meetings, but also our legislators in the hearings and the horrible bills that they're passing. I mean, we've seen tampons in boys' restrooms. These are all laws, you know, things that they're passing. And I really do believe in my heart that they need to start paying attention to that, because then you could prepare yourself on what you're up against. Because if you don't know, you're going to get eaten alive by this, because the teachers' unions that we fight every single day are vicious. So for me, I want somebody, one good candidate would be obviously the heart. Their faith is 100% important, because we all know this is a spiritual battle at the end of the day, and how the enemy wants our kids and the children. And then to make sure they have a heart to learn and then work together collaboratively. Because if we don't work together, it's not going to work. I mean, this is way too big. And I do believe God's bringing a lot of people and awareness, obviously, and giving us the chance to fight this.
3: Right.
4: But they need to have a heart to learn.
3: And I know sometimes Christians can fall prey into this mindset of, well, you know, I want to get along with everyone, and I just want to show Jesus' love with everyone. And that's good to show Jesus' love to everyone. I get that. I understand that. But they extend that as an excuse to being soft on what's right and versus what's wrong. And they want to compromise what's right and wrong. And they have sort of a weak spine. I hear this all the time. They say, you know, we thought we had a solid majority, but this person, she goes to my church, or he goes to my church, and he just, you know, kowtows to the other side. He just sort of doesn't want to offend anyone. Those aren't the kind of people you need. You need people who have strong conviction, who don't mind being hated, are not insecure, and are not relying on other people liking them, but rather doing what's right, irrespective of the consequences. I think that's like Joe Messino. He's a great friend of mine, and he's on the school board up there in Santa Clarita. Those kind of bold people who do what's right because it's right, not because it's popular, because the audience is going to clap, or because the other school board members are going to like them. Right?
4: Yeah. No, I agree with you. And honestly, they hated Jesus first. So if they hate us, I mean, look who we're loved by. I answer to God at the end of the day. I don't answer to man. And if I did this because, you know, I was looking for likes and clicks and people to love me, then I obviously wasn't doing it for the right reason. If you're doing the right thing, you're going to be hated, because the world does not like the right thing, right? And the world is controlled by, unfortunately, the enemy. So for me, I'm 100% with you, Brad. You cannot want to be liked in this position. If you want to be liked, then you're obviously part of the problem, in my opinion, because we've seen, obviously, them be too soft and try to, I mean, I always hear, that you need to show the love of Jesus. But the love of Jesus is truth. And when we see kids harmed, you don't go, oh my gosh, please don't hurt these kids. They don't care. They're viciously attacking every part. So to me, I think that's why we've been effective in our school board, because we don't back down. We don't waver. I've never said, oh, let's make this deal if it meant that kids are going to be harmed. The right. Truth is protection.
3: Right. Yeah, exactly. And of course, we want to not be spiteful and screaming and yelling. And, you know, I mean, mm-hmm. There's a degree of civility that we need to maintain in public office. But at the same time, we do not compromise truth. We don't become pleasers of people. I know sometimes Christians can also have this pride thing can get on. I've seen this with university Christian professors, universities, and others who say, well, I want to rise above this conflict. And then I think I can rise above this, and I can help bring things together. And you know, it's sort of like a Senator McCain sort of. I'm going to talk about that when we return after this.
5: 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Now, back to the Dacus Report.
3: Welcome back. And folks, we at Pacific Justice Institute presently have 147 cases in active litigation. We have 37 offices coast to coast. It's really an attitude of pride, actually. It's like, you know, it's like you sort of want to, you know, be above everyone and trying to, you know, be a bridge builder, if you will. But at the same time, you end up compromising and sacrificing your values all to somehow be this person above it all. So whenever I see that someone, a politician, trying to, you know, rise above it all, and I'm not partisan, I'm, you know, both, that's a warning sign that they're being a pleaser of men, and or they're allowing their own pride and their own self-abasement, if you will, or adoration to rule the day. And that can be very dangerous as well. So
4: the system. Talk about, you know, what are you taught today? What are you learning? Let me see your slides. I mean, commit to maybe even 10 minutes a day. You will learn so much

0: your child on who their teachers are, who's spending the most time with your kid. I mean, we're talking 6 to 8. And now even with extended care that's being required in districts now and funded, you're talking about 10 hours a day with your kids away from you. I'm pretty sure we can have 10-minute conversation a day to learn what our kids are, being taught. And with that, that'll obviously activate you to be more aware of what's going on. But also, if you're in communication with your teacher, what do you think those teachers are going to be more, I would say, activist again, not the good teachers, afraid to do? Push that into the classroom because they know you're involved. And if they are an elementary student, volunteer once a week. You know, maybe if that's all you can give, get in the classroom, ask. But remember, our kids have laptops ever since COVID. A lot of these things are on slides. Take a look. Your kids bring those home usually. There's a lot of money put into technology that require us to have certain technology things, whether we like it or not. I just need parents to understand, stop trusting the system. I tell them again in Chino, we can't do it unless you're telling us what's happening locally in your kid's classroom, right? We can't put out the fires if we don't know, because we can have the best policies in the state. We can have the best blueprint in the state. But if we're not afforded that opportunity to address these issues, then it means nothing at the end of the day, right?
1: Right. I know we at Pacific Justice Institute dealt with this issue of retribution against the children. Some parents were at a school board meeting objecting to some outrageous things happening. And they were escorted out the meeting. There were no threats. They didn't make any threats. But they were still removed from the meeting. And then there was retribution brought against their children. One of them was a valedictorian. She was suddenly told, oh, you're not valedictorian anymore. Found out the superintendent personally went in and changed her grades in two of her classes so she would be valedictorian. Their third grade brother also got his grades lowered as well. Third grade brother. I mean, this was unbelievable. We went and sued that school district. It was north of Waco, Texas.
0: Good.
1: And we got, believe it or not, a $7.5 million judgment. And most of it was not against the school district. It was against the superintendent in his personal capacity. And he thought, oh, I'm going to be immune. I have nothing to worry about. I'm just going to do what I think is right. And whatever I want is going to benefit me, make me look good. Well, he's got mud all over his face. And I just want to encourage parents out there. If you see what's going on, don't let the fear of retribution keep you from standing up for your rights, standing up for your children. And we at Pacific Justice can help you do that completely without charge. It's a great case, great win. Of course, school district superintendent, they're appealing it. But it definitely sent shockwaves, I think, across America to school districts to know that you bring retribution against kids, there's a price you're going to pay, possibly a very, very big price. Now, girls sports protections. I know that's a real important issue. We at Pacific Justice, we work with 6 states to pass laws, and we helped them actually write it, legislation that would prevent boys from competing in girls' sports. Another 5 states copied now. All the red states, I think, have adopted this. It's now a penny before the Supreme Court. 2 of the states that we defended, we helped Idaho and West Virginia, are involved in the case, and they passed these laws to protect girls and girls' sports. I'm optimistic. I think the Supreme Court's going to come down with a decision personally, and I think, and say, not only can states do this, protect girls and girls' sports, I think there's a good chance they're going to say they must do it under Title IX of the Federal Civil Rights Statute. I'm somewhat optimistic, so we'll see what comes down. It could come down very soon, any day now. But I want to talk about what your school district did. You didn't wait around for this case or any other case. You didn't wait for the state legislature or for Governor Gavin Newsom to change his ways. What did you do to help protect girls and girls' sports as a matter of policy?
0: Yeah, so a lot of things, but I do want to say when I was a mother watching Biden trying to pervert Title IX and get the wording changed. Remember how I told you about sex and gender? And he was trying to get the word sex changed to gender so it can open up the gateways at the federal level, right? I remember standing in front of my school board. I still have the recorded video that someone sent me. And I was begging them to go on the portal and be the voice of us and protect our daughters back then. And that's before I realized the bigger machine that was attacking our young daughters here all across the nation, not just California. So when I got in as a mother of 2 female athletes, I mean, you can imagine I've watched my baby.

0: me since age of three kicking around soccer balls and now flag football and soccer together. I've watched blood, sweat, tears, sacrifice, time away from friends, never having a family vacation because we're going to soccer games. I watched my kids give their whole heart, but our family gave their whole heart, and never ever would I ever, ever allow my girl to step on that field with the boy. You better believe I would get in the middle of the field and not move until they removed me forcefully or something, because not on my watch. So I'm very passionate about this. With our school district, I've said it out loud plenty of times. You know, boys do not go into each other's, into the girls' restrooms and vice versa, into the locker rooms. I've heard too many horror stories. We don't let that happen. And we've told our coaches, you have two choices. Well, we've had, you know, our superintendent give the directive. Well, number one, you protect our daughters because you know it's the right thing to do. And if they were ever to face a boy in a compact sport, you know, like an impact sport, you can take them out and blame the school board, or you could take them out because you know it's the right thing and we would protect you and not retaliate against, have it, retaliation against you. So it's been very great to see our coaches on the right side of history doing the right thing. But again, we don't let that happen in our district because it is protecting our daughters. I've heard stories of these young ladies changing in their cars, being sexually harassed. Obviously, it's sexual assault to even have a male watching them undress in their locker rooms.
1: Yes.
0: And then you go to taking their opportunities. You have to call it what it is. I've been at CIF meetings. I've been begging them to please do the right thing. But also, I do think that we need to start being smarter about our fights because I will tell you, unfortunately, most people don't know that they should be submitting a Title IX violation every time it happens to not only the district that let it happen, that have boys playing in, you know, the girls' sports. Like San Diego right now has two boys that were playing on the girls' flag football team and one that was on the track. You better believe that the District San Diego got my complaint for Title IX on behalf of these girls because it does not have to be the girl or the parent of the girl that it happens to, but also that I've submitted one to the OCR, the Office of Civil Rights, and I also make sure there's one submitted to CIF because they're all in violation and we need the Office of Civil Rights to have a paper trail on what's happening. We can, you know, make it big in the news and show, but if we don't take the appropriate action, which you know, Brad, what I'm talking about, it's very hard to hold these people accountable because what they will say is, oh, no one ever said their rights were violated, right? No. Go look at your inbox. Go look at your response to me that said there was no violation. This is California law, whatever they may want to claim that they have the ability to do this unjust, you know, act on our daughters here in California. We need to start working smarter for our girls. And if they're scared to submit it, I beg people in groves to start submitting it on behalf of these girls. I've heard too many horrible stories. I've sat with these girls. I've been the voice, but they've also been the voice in themselves. And when adults sit back and let children fight this fight. We have lost our ways in society.
1: Right.
0: And this is a basic human right that should have never had this fight here in California. But this is one thing I told them, along with parents' constitutional rights. This is the hill. We're not moving anywhere. We're not going anywhere. And it's a national attack. It's not just California. You've seen it. So I am very passionate, but we don't let it happen in Chino. But again, prayfully, God gives me that position at the state level because we will not have it at the state level. I will direct every school district with, you know, gratefully, if we have Michael Gates as the attorney general, and then you guys as protection, you know, for us to have good lawyers protecting us at the at a bigger level. Dang, can you imagine what we can do? We could solve it on day one. That's it. It's done.
1: Yeah.
0: But don't get me started with this one. This one, I'm like, come on, guys.
1: Yeah.
0: Everybody in California, they say it's an 80-20 issue. I would actually argue that it's even a 90-10.
1: Yeah.
0: And that's only because the 10% is insane.
1: Yeah. Well, I agree with you on that. I'm really glad you're not silent about your school district's handling it. And I just want to tell parents out there, if you know of someone who needs assistance, if you know of a school district that's doing this or in subjecting your children in particular to this kind of a risk in any way, shape, or form, or your school, contact us. Let us know. Go to pji.org, pji.org. Sonia Shaw, thank you so much for being on the show, and keep up the great work. God bless.
0: Thank you. Remember, Isaiah 6:8, Lord, send us, give God your yes every day. Let's fight this good fight together.
1: You got it. Take care. Thank you.
0: Thank you.
1: So, folks, there you have it. It's our God-given freedoms we're talking about. Now, let's choose to keep them. I'm Brad Dacus, president of the Pacific Justice Institute. Let's continue the fight.

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1: 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We are here for you.
2: So folks, just remember, it's our God-given freedoms we're talking about. Now, let's choose to keep them. I'm Brad Dacus, president of the Pacific Justice Institute. Let's continue the fight for your freedoms.

0: Pastor Ed says walking in the Spirit defeats the flesh.
1: You might even think today, I'm far, I'm too deep in, I'm too deep. No, you're never too deep. And there will be a price, because the wages of sin is always death. There will be a price. There will be some, but there's a greater price. There's always a greater price fighting against God than there ever is in repentance. Repentance sets you free. It brings you back to clarity and power and joy. And the key with dealing with the temptations of the flesh is to walk in the Spirit. This is

0: Okay, see if this sounds familiar. You're a believer in Christ, but so often you're doing things you don't want to do. You're battling the flesh in your life, but the flesh is winning more often than not. It's an all too common struggle. But here's the good news. There is a way to defeat the flesh in your life, and it has everything to do with a walk in the Spirit. We'll explain today on Abounding Grace as Pastor Ed Taylor digs deeper into Galatians chapter 5.
1: Open your Bibles to Galatians chapter 5. We're going to pick up where we left off last time in verse 16. Galatians chapter 5, verse 16, and I've entitled our Bible study, Walking in the Spirit Defeats the Flesh. We learned that today. Walking in the Spirit defeats the flesh. Chapter 5 of Galatians started with this command, stand fast, therefore, in the liberty by which Christ has made us free, and do not be entangled again with a yoke of bondage. Paul moves now from standing in grace to walking in the Spirit. That's the movement of the Christian. And so often the Bible refers to the Christian life as a walk. God uses the illustration of walking to describe our relationship with Him. The Bible has many scriptures that speak of our walk in Christ. If you want to jot them down, I have a few of them. Romans chapter 8, verse 1. There is therefore now no condemnation to those who are in Christ Jesus, who do not walk according to the flesh, but according to the Spirit. 2 Corinthians chapter 5, verse 7. For we walk by faith and not by sight. Ephesians chapter 4, verse 1. I therefore, a prisoner of the Lord, beseech you to walk worthy of the calling by which you were called. 1 John chapter 2, verse 6. He who says he abides in him ought also himself to walk just as he walked. Using the illustration of walking to describe your Christian life is a real accurate one. The mental pictures of walking bring out so many positive illustrations of what it means to live our lives for Jesus. Again, if you're taking notes, let me jot a few down for you. Walking implies forward progress. When you're walking, you're making progress and you're moving forward. Secondly, walking implies a determined destination and goal. When you're walking somewhere, you are literally walking somewhere. You have a destination in mind. I mean, even if you got out of the house to go take a walk, to blow off some steam or to think things through, the destination is to blow off the steam. It doesn't matter really where you walk, but you have a goal in mind, walking. Thirdly, walking implies a paced, steady movement. Everybody has different walks, and when you're walking, you have a steady movement. Number four, walking includes all kinds of styles, shapes, forms, and types. Everybody has a different walk, a different gait. And that's an important thing to remember, because you walk one way, your sister walks another way, your brother walks another way, but we're all walking and we're all walking together. So there is that sense where there's uniqueness among us, but we're all making progress. Finally, number five, walking reminds us that we're all on a journey, that we're making this journey in life. When you say you're walking with Christ or you have a walk with Christ, it implies you have a journey, that this world is not our home. Something we need to be reminded of many, many times. This world is not our home. We're just passing through. And the means, as we walk through life, the means of our progress, the way our progress is measured, is not in transportation, but rather in transformation. As we're walking with the Lord, we really want to pay attention to how much we're changing into the holiness and the character of Christ. It's not necessarily how far we've gone in distance, but how far have we gone in maturity and spiritual growth? How much have we changed? How much do we reflect the character and the nature of Jesus Christ? Like Abraham. In Hebrews chapter 9, it says that he waited for the city that has foundations, whose builder and maker is God. I mean, if you only get caught up in what's going on in the world today, you're going to be very bummed out. Can I get an amen on that? Like, you're just going to be bummed out. This whole world's just big bummer. It just isn't going the way that we thought it would. Or things are happening in our generation we didn't think were going to happen in our generation. And we have to remember, we're just passing through. That the things of the world will grow strangely dim in the light of His glory and His grace. And the important grace-centered life that we're learning to live, it's important to abide and follow Jesus closely. Paul tells us it's time to stand. but it's also time to walk. Pick up with me in verse 16 now of Galatians chapter 5. Paul says, I say then, walk in the Spirit, and you shall not fulfill the lust of the flesh. For the flesh lusts against the Spirit, and the Spirit against the flesh, and these things are contrary to one another, so that you do not do the things that you wish. But if you are led by the Spirit, you are not under the law. Now, I want you to circle the word lust for a moment, because it is a familiar word, and it's almost always used in relationship to lusting sexually over or after someone. And that would be an appropriate way to use that word, that when the Bible says, do not lust after a woman, do not lust after a man. It's very important to think of that. But the word is much broader than just being used in a sexual way. You can circle the word lust and you can write next to it, very strong emotion, a deep desire for, almost to the point where it's out of control. So with that definition, you can understand that we lust about a lot of things. Now, you can lust after power. You can lust after fame. You can lust after money. There's a lot of different things that your emotions could deeply want that are not necessarily good for you. And the Bible says that there is a lust, a strong, passionate emotion attached to your flesh that is leading you and me away from an obedient life in Christ. The flesh, it says in verse 17, lusts against the Spirit. The picture here is that the Spirit of God wants you to go in one way, but your humanity, or even you can just even say you want to go in another way. And there's a battle going on. Walking in the Spirit naturally follows standing in grace. In chapter 5 and verse 13, we were warned not to use our liberty as an excuse to sin. It says, don't use your liberty, verse 13, as an opportunity for the flesh. When you think of your freedom in Christ is not for license. You don't have permission to sin. And we studied that in depth last time. The way that you use your liberty as a way to honor God is to walk in and live by and be led by the Holy Spirit. When we do that, we shall not, you notice in verse 1, we shall not fulfill the lust of the flesh. The lust of the flesh could be defined as temptations. The temptation to sin is attached to our flesh. When you and I are walking in the Spirit, we are not tempted. Let me give you a great example of that. Right now, the level of temptation in your life, right now, in this very moment, as you're listening to my voice, the level of temptation in your life is at an all-time low. I'm not saying it's not there. I'm not saying you're not tempted right now. I'm not saying you don't have things flashing through your mind or issues in your life. But when you are seeking God, your temptation level is very low. Very low. And that's a good thing. That's why God has created fellowship and he's created the church gathering and he wants us to be in his word and in prayer, because when we're walking in the Spirit, we're not fulfilling the lust of the flesh. I want you to see the promise here in verse 16. When you walk in the Spirit, you shall not. It doesn't say should not. It doesn't say better not. It says shall not. And this verse is a promise of great importance. When you and I are walking step by step in the Spirit of God, we will not fulfill the lusts of our fleshly desires. No more striving. No more religious rituals. We just simply go where the Spirit leads and find spiritual strength. And to me, that's like a spiritual goal of mine. I want to rearrange my life around following the Lord. I was thinking about rearranging our lives, you know, and I have to admit, you know, when I see a lot of people rearrange their lives around sports. And let me just say, you know, a little time of confession. Almost every day I pull out my MLB app. I want to find out when the Dodgers are playing so that I want to see if I can rearrange my life to watch the game. I'll watch it. Well, I'm going to be here, but I'll have my phone. I can see it here. Or maybe I can take care of this appointment and go do this. And I just want to watch the game. Do you know what happened last night? Last night, the room wasn't very full. You want to know why? People rearranged their lives because the Broncos were playing. And I'm like, some of you are here. And I said, I would get you when you get here. So here you are. And here's what I'd like to get. I'm glad you're here. You have the freedom to do that. There's nothing wrong with rearranging your life around sports. A lot of us do that. I think of how many times families are rearranging their lives around their kids' sports. I mean, I drive in. When I first moved here, over on Arapahoe and Parker, the Target and everything wasn't there. It was just a big, open, grassy field at Arapahoe and Parker. And every morning, we'd be driving early on. I have one of my kids, or both of my kids, all three of my kids in the car heading into church. And as we were coming in, there were literally on that corner, Sunday morning, 7 a.m., thousands of children playing soccer, which is great. I'm glad kids are playing soccer. But then I would always think, why do they schedule these games during church? Why? Why do they need to do it on a Sunday morning, only in the morning? And I know that many of those families are rearranging their lives. Even as we were raising our kids, we had to rearrange our lives around the kids' sports because they were on traveling teams and they would have to be up north on a Sunday and we'd have to figure it out and we would have to work it out with the kids. And yes, you can go to that, but no, you can't go to practice. And then as you rearrange your life, you know, then the coaches, if they're not going to practice or not showing up because of church, then the coaches go, well, you know, you can't play. And they had to deal with all of that. And you know, rearranging our lives is a part of life. But I wonder how many of you have really sought to rearrange your life around the things of God. When I think of sports and I think of picking a service because there's a game on, that's not the issue. That's great. You don't come to this service to go to that service because you have to. That's not what I'm speaking to. Here's what I'm speaking to. There is in us this desire to rearrange our lives around what we want to do. And so that question remains, how much do you want to press into the things of God? Because that will be how much you will rearrange your life. How you disciple your kids, how you rearrange and reprioritize your life. I think of in Luke's Gospel, chapter 10, you have that time where Jesus visited the home of Mary and Martha. And I just think of Mary. She, in the moment, Jesus commended her because she chose the better thing. And what was the better thing in the moment? Being at the feet of Jesus. It's really always the better thing. No matter what we do in word or deed, that we do it as unto the Lord. That's the key to walking in the Spirit. The secret, if you will, it's really an open secret. The key to walking in the Spirit is hanging out with Jesus and walking in the power of His Spirit, being caught up in the things of God. This isn't an option. Do you notice back in verse 16, it simply says, walk in the Spirit? That's a command. That's a directive. Walk in the Spirit. It's not an option. It's not a menu to choose, but rather it is a way of life. Walk in obedience to the Lord, no matter what it might be. We talked about rearranging life. You know, sometimes believers rearrange their lives for sin. They rearrange their lives. I know I'm not naive enough to think that there aren't some listening, one, two, who knows, that are actually planning sin right now. You're planning a way to get away with it. You're thinking about how you're going to say this and how you're going to get away with this and how you might do this. And I would just say, if you are planning sin right now, don't do it. That's the word of the Lord to you. Don't do it. You go, come on, Ed. Come on, Pastor. You need people plan sin? Yeah, you do it all the time. You know what is wrong and you think it through, which you're coming up with a plan to dismiss the clear understanding of the Lord for your life. Because you have to dismiss it. If you don't dismiss it, then you'll be convicted by the Holy Spirit. You'll feel it. You're heading that direction and you're just about to lie and you feel it and you got to deal something with that feeling. And as you're just about to lie,

love the sin that your deceit keeps you in. But number two, you don't want to pay the price of coming clean. You might even think today, I'm too deep. No, you're never too deep. And there will be a price, because the wages of sin is always death. There will be a price. There will be some, but there's a greater price. There's always a greater price fighting against God than there ever is in repentance. Repentance sets you free. It brings you back to clarity and power and joy. And the key with dealing with the temptations of the flesh is to walk in the Spirit. Like when you walk in the Spirit, we're going to get to this in a later study, but you can see right here, when you walk in the Spirit, this stuff won't be a part of your life. Notice back in, or down in verse 19, you won't have to deal with adultery. You won't have to deal with fornication, uncleanness. Verse 20, you won't have to deal with idolatry. You won't have to deal with sorcery. And it's like, well, I'll never be a witch. All right. I get it. You won't be a witch. But how about the next one? Hatred. Hatred. Hatred's a real common one. It's one of those unspoken sins in the church today. One of those ones that we seem to not even pay much attention to. Hatred in the heart. Hatred in the mind. Looking at people and looking down at them. I think of how many listening to me right now where it's so easier for you to call someone an idiot. So easy. Well, what do you think? The Holy Spirit gave that to you? Call him an idiot. Go ahead. Can you hear God saying, yeah, he's an idiot. I agree with you. You're perfect. Everyone else that you disagree with, you don't like their behavior, they're idiots. You know what that comes from? Hatred in your heart. It's a depth of hatred. You know where the hatred in your heart comes from? Your flesh. It's the flesh. You find yourself calling people idiots. You're not walking in the Spirit. You are in the flesh. We'll get to this more in depth in another Bible study. But the reality is, you can look at your life. You're always fighting with people. You're jealous. You're a man or a woman out of control. Anger. You don't have self-control. You are not walking in the Spirit. Those are like warning lights on the dashboard. Something's wrong. Something's wrong. Something's wrong. And what's wrong for the believer is we're not walking in the Spirit. And it is not okay to call people idiots. It's not. It's something that God is revealing to you. You have a heart issue you need to deal with me right now. Because if you think it's just going to stop with a little bit of name calling, it's not. Because the flesh grows and it grows and it grows. And before you know it, you are a shell. You are a shell of the spiritual life you once enjoyed. Walk in the Spirit. Walk in the Spirit. You won't fulfill the lust of the flesh, verse 16, because in verse 17, there's a battle going on between the flesh and the Spirit. The Spirit against the flesh. They're contrary to one another. And because of this battle, it says in verse 17, you do not do the things that you wish. Hold your places here. Let's turn backwards to Romans chapter 7. Romans chapter 7. Because here Paul gives his own personal testimony of what he writes to the Galatians in verse 17. His own personal testimony. He says in verse 14 of Romans chapter 7. He says, we know that the law is spiritual, but I'm carnal, sold under sin. For what I am doing, I do not understand. But what I will to do, that I do not practice. For what I hate, that I do. If then I do what I will not to do, I agree that the law, that it's good. But now it's no longer I who do it, but sin that dwells in me. And the conclusion he comes to here in verse 18 is, I know that in me, that is in my flesh, nothing good dwells. For to will is present with me, but how to perform what is good I do not find. Then you fast forward down in verse 24, he finally comes to the conclusion, O wretched man that I am, who will deliver me from this body of death? And then he turns a corner. I thank God through Jesus Christ our Lord, that with the mind I myself serve the law of God, but with the flesh, the law of sin. Come back to Galatians. This battle going on between the Spirit and the flesh, they're contrary. And this is why you don't do the things that you wish. This is why you go, man, the things I'm doing, I really don't want to do. And when you would say that, I believe you. I mean, the things I'm doing, I really don't want to call somebody an idiot. I really don't. But you have fed your flesh so much that it's very easy for you to do that now. You don't even think about it. Somebody says, hey, you shouldn't be doing that. You get mad at them too. Now you're mad at

0: everybody. When it's you, it's you, it's in your heart. You know, this is where what God can do for you, what you can't do for yourself.
1: 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Pastor Ed is back with us. And Ed, there may be someone listening right now that feels defeated. There are some temptation to sin in their life that they continually battle with and cave into. And we learned today that walking in the Spirit is the way to victory. Now, I know you'll touch on this tomorrow, but how do we walk in the Spirit, practically speaking?
2: That's a great question. How do we walk in the Spirit? Well, it is not as complicated as you might think. So let's just review a few things. Number one, read your Bible every day. Number two, pray every day. Number three, be a part of a local, healthy, Bible-teaching, Bible-using church community. Maybe even get involved in some small groups. Number four, enjoy communion, remembering what Jesus Christ has done for you. Is as you have these daily disciplines, you are going to live as a result of those disciplines. You are going to walk. You know, the word walk is just a description of your everyday life. And your everyday life will reflect what you bring in, what you take in. If you're a woman of the Word of God will come out of you. If you're a man of prayer, you will live out in a spiritually intimate life with Jesus. And as you yield yourself to God, the Holy Spirit will live through you. And you will present yourself to God. He lives in you. He'll live through you. And I'm telling you, as you look for it, you'll see it, Larry. And everyone listening, this is so good. I love this question. Because you'll see love, joy, peace, patience, kindness, goodness, gentleness, self-control. Against such there is no law. You can look for these. That's the fruit. By the way, I just read to you the fruit of the Spirit. And this will help you. It's like, man, I can't believe I have joy right now. Well, that came from the Spirit. I'm reaching out in love. I love someone, like genuinely as a brother, as a sister in Christ. That's the Spirit. I have self-control in an area I've never had it before. That's the Spirit. So be a man and woman of the Word. Read your Bible, pray every day. Enjoy community with other believers. Take communion. And by the way, what I just described to you, it's just Acts 2:42. That's what made the early church strong. That's what will make us strong.
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0: 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And on today's edition of the Word for Today, Pastor Chuck continues his message, The Royal Law, as we pick up in James chapter 2, verse 7. And now, with today's study, here's Pastor Chuck.
1: Interesting. God has chosen the poor of this world as far as worldly goods, but rich in faith. God measures riches on a far different standard than do we. We're on the gold standard. Used to be. We're on no standard now. But used to be gold notes. In effect, they said the government owes you $20 worth of gold. Then we went to silver notes. The government owes you $20 worth of silver. Now they're federal notes. They're not backed by anything, so it means the government owes you nothing. It's true, it's not backed by anything. Just paper. But gold is not the standard of heaven. Asphalt. Up there. They paved the streets with the stuff. God looks at the heart of a man and he sees the faith and the trust that is there in him. And God says, oh, that's a rich man. He loves me. He trusts me. God looks at some of the named people in the world who live in the 400 club and

God says, oh, what poor wretches. They have nothing. Now, we should look at people as God. We shouldn't have respect for wealthy people. But we should be just as concerned to help the poor. In fact, more concerned to help the poor. The rich don't really need help so much. It's the poor that need our help, our attention. God help us. I'm guilty here. God help me. Now, if you fulfill the royal law, I love this, the royal law. What is the royal law? Thou shalt love thy neighbor as thyself. That's the royal law. I like the title for it. If you fulfill that royal law, thou shalt love thy neighbor as thyself, you do well. Now, really, that's where that young ruler sort of failed, isn't it? Who came to Jesus, fell at his feet and said, good master, what must I do to inherit eternal life? Jesus said, keep the commandments. Which ones? Oh, thou shalt not kill, thou shalt not steal, thou shalt not commit adultery, shalt not bear false witness. Oh, Lord, I kept all these from the time as a kid. But what do I lack yet? Well, if you will be perfect, keep the royal law. Go sell everything you have and distribute it to the poor. You'll have great riches in heaven. Keep the royal law. Love your neighbor as yourself. Hard to do, isn't it? Awfully hard to do. Loving my neighbor as I love myself. But if you keep that, you do well. But if you have respect of persons, you're actually committing sin. And you're convicted of the law as a transgressor. Convinced of the law, it is pointing its finger of accusation against you. For whosoever shall keep the whole law and yet violate in one point, you're guilty. Guilty of all. For the law says don't commit adultery. But it also says do not kill. Now, if you don't commit adultery, but yet you kill somebody, you're guilty of violating the law. You're a violator. Doesn't matter which one of the commandments you violated. Thou shalt not kill. Thou shalt not commit adultery. Oh, I've never done that. Love thy neighbor as thyself. Oops. But you violate one point, you're guilty of all. You're guilty of breaking the law. And it really doesn't matter which of the commandments you've broken, you're guilty of having broken the law. If you keep the entire law, yet you break one of the commandments, then you're just as guilty as if you've broken all of them. You are guilty of being a lawbreaker. So speak and so do as they that shall be judged by the law of liberty. For he shall have judgment without mercy that has showed no mercy. Think about that for a moment. Jesus said, blessed are the merciful, for they shall obtain mercy. We are also told in whatever measure you mete it out, it's going to be measured to you in judgment. You know, judge not, lest you be judged. For in whatever meat you measure, that's the standard by which you're going to be judged. Now, I don't like that. I want one standard for me and another standard for you. If I stand in judgment against you, and if I begin to point a guilty finger at you and say, boy, you're really terrible. Look what you did and all. What you did, you may not have known was wrong, but I do because I'm judging you for it. And that means that's the standard by which I'm going to be judged. Interesting. All you have to do is just change the picture a little bit and put in different faces. And oh, it's horrible, terrible. How could they do such a thing? Wait a minute. That's me. I've done that. David had all these beautiful wives. Walking on his roof one day, he saw a gal next door taking a bath. Lusted, desired her, sent his servants over with a message, king, I'd like to see you. Committed adultery with her. A few weeks later, he gets a note. Dear David, I'm pregnant. Bathsheba. So David sends a

message to his general to send her husband home on furlough. Her husband comes home. David says, well, how's everything going? How's the battle? Oh, fine. Well, you know, go home, spend the night with your wife. Talk to you in the morning. He didn't go home. He slept on David's porch. In the morning, the servant said, hey, he didn't go home last night. He slept right here on the porch. And David called him in and said, hey, what's the matter with you, man? Got a beautiful wife there. You ought to, you know, go home and spend the night with her, you know. Enjoy your wife. What's your problem? And the guy says, well, he said, you know, I was thinking of all my buddies. They're out there in the foxholes. And it wouldn't be fair for me to go in and enjoy an evening with my wife while those guys are out there in the trenches. Well, that wouldn't be very honorable. So David got him all soused, told the servants, keep his wine cup full. So the guy was drunk, figured he'd stagger home and spend the night with his wife. But instead he staggered to David's porch, went to sleep again. In the morning, the servant said, he spent the night here. The Bible says, he that seeks to cover his sin shall not prosper. David tried to cover his sin, very dastardly way. He sent secret orders with this man back to Joab, the general. It said, put him in the front of the battle. When things get tough, withdraw the support from him. And so Joab did as David commanded, and he was killed in battle. Got the report. Killed in battle. David took Bathsheba as his wife, figured he had covered his tracks. The child was born. David looked like he was a very magnanimous person. Here her husband was killed in battle, and now David takes her as one of his wives to raise, you know, the child. Isn't that wonderful? No, it isn't. Nathan, the prophet, came to David. David thought nobody knew. He covered it pretty well. Nathan came to him and said, David, a man in your kingdom, very wealthy man. Boy, he had, you know, more than he could ever spend. Tremendous herds, sheep. He lived next door to an extremely poor man who had as his sole possession one little ewe lamb that he loved greatly. In fact, it was sort of a pet. He slept with it at night, slept in the house, and it ate at the guy's table. And the rich man had company. And he ordered his servants to go next door and by force to take the ewe lamb from this man and kill it in order that he might give it to his company. He might feed his company. David got angry and he said to Nathan, that man will be surely put to death. Nathan said, David, you're the man. You know, you've had all these wives. Here's your neighbor. You take away. You're the man, David. You see, if we show no mercy, we will be shown no mercy. Whatever measure we mete it out, it's going to be measured to us again. That's why it's so dangerous to put yourself in the position of a judge, judging other people's actions. I can't understand why they would do something like that. That's horrible for them to do that. You know, watch out now. You're setting a standard by which you're going to be judged. Blessed are the merciful, they shall obtain mercy. He who doesn't show mercy, he who judges without mercy, will be shown no mercy. But true mercy rejoices against judgment. Now, what does it profit, my brethren, though a man says he has faith and doesn't have works? Can faith save him? Now, at this point, many people see James and Paul in conflict in teaching. I don't. Paul teaches that salvation is through faith, faith alone. By grace are you saved through faith? Not of yourselves, it is a gift of God, not of works, lest any man should boast. For we are his workmanship. Then what does James say? Can faith save him?
The answer is, yes, faith can save him, a true faith, but make sure you have a true faith. For if you have a true faith, it will be manifested by

the works. In other words, to just say you have faith doesn't cut it. Saying it isn't enough. I've had people come to me and say, oh, I have all the faith in the world. Baloney. Nobody has all the faith in the world. And saying it doesn't make it so. If you believe certain things to be so, then your life is going to be lived accordingly. And so your life testifies of your faith or your beliefs. And to say that you believe in God and that God is supreme and God is first in your life, then it will follow that there will be certain evidence that will verify that fact that you have declared to be so. And by the works that you do, your faith will be proved or proclaimed. And to say that you have faith and not have any works that correspond is totally wrong. You've deceived yourself. You aren't really walking in faith. If you are truly walking in faith, your works are going to be manifesting that truth. So what does it profit if a man says he has faith and he doesn't have works? Can that kind of faith save him? No, it can't. If a brother or sister is naked or is destitute of daily food, and you say to them, oh, depart in peace, be warm and filled, but yet you don't give them any clothes or any food, what good are your words? They can't make him warm. They can't fill his stomach. Even so, faith, if it has not works, is dead if you try to stand alone. Yes, a man may say, you have faith and I have works. But you show me your faith without your works. I will show you my faith by my works. So it isn't just the declaration. That's declaration that has something behind it. The proof behind it is the works that I do. Now, the works don't save me. They only prove that I have saving faith. And if I don't have works that are corresponding to what I am declaring, then I do not have saving faith. Just the declaration, the verbal affirmation, isn't enough and it won't do it. Now, a lot of people have made mistakes going forward and saying the sinner's prayer and then going away and living the same kind of life, doing the same kind of thing. Say, oh yeah, I was saved. I went forward and I said the sinner's prayer. No. The sinner's prayer isn't going to save you. It is a living faith in Jesus Christ that brings about actual changes in your life. And the proof is in the works, the proof of your faith. Your works have to be in accordance, in harmony with what you are declaring to be true. You believe that there is one God. Ah, you do well. The devils believe the same thing and they tremble. Oh, I believe in God. It's a big deal. Who doesn't? Except some fool. The Bible says a fool is the one that says there is no God. So you say you believe in God. It only proves one thing. You're not a fool. But it doesn't save you. The devils believe in God. They probably believe more firmly in him than you do. They said to Jesus, we know who you are. You're the Holy One of God. So you say, well, I believe Jesus is the Holy One of God. So what? Have you submitted your life to his lordship? Are you doing his works? Are you obeying his commands? You see, not all who say, Lord, Lord, are going to enter the kingdom of heaven. So you say, oh, Lord, oh, the Lord, oh, the Lord. Yeah, yeah. But saying it's not going to do it. Jesus said, not all who say, Lord, Lord, are going to enter the kingdom of heaven, but he who does the will of the Father. James is telling you the very same thing. It isn't saying I have faith. It is demonstrating the faith because of the works of my life are in harmony with what I'm declaring that I believe. If I believe that there was a bomb planted in this room,

0: set to detonate in 2 minutes. And I'd stand up here and calmly proclaim to you, you know, huge bomb in this room, going to detonate in 2 minutes and blow this whole place to smithereens. Terrible that people do that, isn't it? Can't imagine the mind of a person that plants such a bomb. Why would they want to destroy us? You say, ah, you don't really believe there's a bomb here? Why? Because my works don't correspond with what I'm declaring that I believe. But if I go running out of the door and say, get out of there, you know. Bomb's going to blow up in 2 minutes, you know. Then you're more apt to believe that at least I believe what I'm telling you. Because now my actions are corresponding with what I am declaring that I believe to be so. Now, the same is true. You say, well, I believe in God and I believe in the Lord Jesus Christ. Well, do your actions correspond? Do your actions really show that Jesus is the Lord of your life? Is that demonstrated by the works that you do? That's what James is saying. Don't just say it. Don't rest in just words, beautiful words. But let's see the actions that demonstrate that you truly believe what you're saying. Will you know, O vain man, that faith without works is dead? It isn't really alive. It isn't a living faith. It isn't a saving faith. Was not Abraham our father justified by works when he had offered Isaac his son upon the altar? You see, his works corresponded with his faith. He believed God. He believed that through Isaac, God was going to raise up a nation because God had promised that. Through Isaac shall thy seed be called. Now his very offering up of Isaac was proof of his strong belief in the word of God. Believing that God would, if necessary, raise Isaac from the dead to keep his promise. And so his works were in keeping with his faith. Seest thou how faith wrought with his works? They were working together. His faith produced the works, as faith will also produce the corresponding works in our life. And by works was faith made perfect. Not a question mark. In the Greek, there is no question mark there. It's just a declaration. By works, his faith was made complete. His faith was proved. And the scripture was fulfilled, which said, Abraham believed God, and it was accounted unto him for righteousness, and he was called the friend of God. You see then how that by works a man is justified, and not by faith only, the works being the proof of the faith. Likewise also was not Rahab the harlot justified by works when she received the messengers and had sent them out another way. For as the body without the spirit is dead, so faith without works is dead also. When your spirit leaves your body is dead. The body without the spirit, dead. So faith, if it doesn't have corresponding works, is not a true faith. It's dead. It does nothing for you. It cannot save you. Dead faith can save no one. It's a living faith and a living Lord. And that living faith can be demonstrated by the actions of my life that are in harmony and corresponding with what I declare to be true and what I declare I believe to be true. There has to be the corresponding works for faith to be alive. Therefore, let us examine ourselves to see if we are in the faith, the true faith that saves. Not just the verbalizing of the Apostles' Creed, I believe, but the actions of my life being in harmony with.
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2: 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That's right here on the next edition of The Word for Today.

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0: Welcome to Living by Grace, a verse-by-verse study through the Bible with Pastor Mark Galvin of Calvary Chapel Lompoc. We continue our study through the book of 1 John. Would you open in your Bibles with us to chapter 5 as we go to Pastor Mark?
1: These things I have written unto you that believe on the name of the Son of God, that you may know that you have eternal life, and that you may believe on the name of the Son of God. God wants you to have assurance of your salvation. The gospel is powerful. It changes lives. It's changed your life, my life. And it would be sad if there wasn't assurance. The only life that God offers is eternal life. It's everlasting life, age-abiding life, unending life. Wouldn't it be sad if, as Christians, we had to, when we witness to people, hey, how would you like to receive Jesus Christ as your Lord and Savior and possibly be saved for eternity? And have eternal life in the future if you're good enough. Or if, you know, if you maintain your spiritual, standards and continue achieving, by works and performance as a believer, you might be saved for all eternity. You have the opportunity. If you receive Christ in it, that's a possibility. No, we offer eternal life because that's the only life that God offers. Age-abiding life. It's everlasting. We know that we have eternal life, not temporary life, but eternal life. And that is infinite, beyond time. It's just age-abiding. It's eternal. These things have I written unto you that unto you that believe on the name of the Son of God, that you may know that you have eternal life, and that you may believe on the name of the Son of God. And this is the confidence that we have in Him. See, there's that confidence we have, that we know, that if we ask anything according to His will, He heareth us. As believers, we are confident in who Christ is. We are also confident that we have eternal life. And we have this confidence that if we ask anything according to His will, He heareth us. It's praying according to the will of God that is important for you and I. It's not to get our will accomplished or have as much as we can possibly accrue to our accounts financially before the Lord takes us to advance our kingdom. We are to pray. In Luke's gospel, the Lord tells us there in the 18th, well, it's actually, it's not red letter, but it's still the Lord. In Luke, he tells us there in 18, verse 1, men ought always to pray and not to faint. If we stop praying, we're going to find ourselves faltering, fainting, giving up. Men ought always to pray. That speaks of an attitude of prayer where we are never ceasing to pray, where nothing prevents us from continuing on in prayer. It doesn't speak of a position where we're constantly on our knees doing nothing else but praying, but we're in a continual state of prayer where there's that open line, that open communication. You know, it's like we have, you know, God on loudspeaker, so to speak. You know, where it's just always that open communion where whatever we're doing, the Lord's invited. The Lord's a part of my life. This is the confidence. If we pray anything, if we ask anything, according to His will, He heareth us. And if we know that He hear us, whatsoever we ask, we know that we have the petitions that we desired of Him. God has His perfect will for you and I, and His will for the church. And we also know that it is not God's will that any should perish, but that all should come to repentance. So when we're praying for that individual who doesn't know Christ, who lives next door to you, or maybe he's a family member, or she's a family member, what have you, we know that it's God's will to save them. We know that that's what God wants to do. Now, that individual has to receive Christ. God's not going to save them against their will. But we know we're praying according to the will of God, because that's God. We know from a standpoint of God's word that he doesn't want anybody, no one, to perish. We can have confidence. When we pray for the will of God, we know that God is listening, that God is hearing, paying attention, and hearing with the intent, answering that prayer. So often we feel that we're struggling, we're battling against a reluctant God, that somehow God is reluctant to answer prayer. And if we bother him long enough, if we beg him and just pester him to the point where, you know, he just, I'm going to give in here because I'm sick of listening to this guy or this girl. And she's always praying. That isn't it at all. It's never against the reluctance of God. He is constantly wanting to involve himself in our lives through prayer. And prayer is the means by which he does just that. He's involved in our daily life. And there are certain things that aren't going to happen in your life, in my life, and in the life of others, unless we pray. That's the vehicle. That's the vessel, the conduit. Now, I don't know, well, I can guess, and there are certain passages in scriptures that I know are applicable to the reason why God's heart towards us, the reason why he wants us to pray. But why God has done, I don't really know. But what we do know from scripture is he wants us to pray. He wants us to be involved in his kingdom work, and he wants to be involved in our lives. Oftentimes in ways that we've kept him, you know, we've just prevented God from getting involved. Or God is just simply looking for us to invite us in a sense, into an area, into a circumstance. And as I've quoted many times in James, we have not because we ask not. So we can have confidence. We're praying according to the will of God. And that's why it's so important that we know God's word. The better you understand the word of God, the better you'll understand the will of God. And then your prayer life will become more powerful because you're praying according to the will of God. You know, to pray, so often people just pray, well, you know, I pray that God, you would just save the world. Well, from a standpoint of scripture, I know that the enemy, he's not really affected by a prayer like that. We know from we need to be specific. The enemy, the strong man, must be bound, and we must be specific in our prayer. We see that Christ was specific as he prayed, and we need to be specific when we intercede, when we're praying for maybe an individual. We'll talk about this in just a moment, but whatever we're praying for, we need to be specific. You know, general prayers really don't go very far. We need to be specific because, you know, the enemy, he holds on to whatever he can. And in order to loose, in order to bind, in order to, as it speaks of in 2 Corinthians chapter 10, you know, regarding the enemy, the weapons of our warfare are not carnal, but they're mighty, even to the pulling down of strongholds. You know, to tear down those strongholds, you know, oftentimes they're torn down brick by brick through prayer. It's a slow process. I can remember, you know, praying for my dad for about 17 years before he received Christ. Not only myself, but several people in our family and others, you know, others that knew him were praying for him. And it took a long time to get those bricks, you know, torn down to the point where, you know, he would listen, where he would respond. But we have that confidence. If God, you know, if we're praying according to God's will, he hears us, and he's going to answer those prayers. And if we know that he hears us, see the deduction, he's deducing here. And it's spiritual deduction, praying according to the will of God. We know he hears us. If he hears us, you know, God exists. Whatsoever we ask, we know that we have the petitions, not the demands, the petitions that we desired of him. Important to know. Good to know. A blessing

0: for us as God's people to realize that these things are so. These things are true of every child of God, for you and I. We pray according to God's will. God, he's involved. He's interested. He wants to answer our prayers. Now, as we move on into verse 16, still in the context of prayer, he says, if any man see his brother sin a sin which is not unto death, he shall ask, and he shall give him life for them that sin not unto death. There is a sin unto death. I do not say that ye shall pray for it. And this is a controversial passage also, because there are some that say, well, is this saying that you can lose your salvation as a child of God? Is it spiritual death where a person is cut off for all eternity? I do not believe that is what is being taught here. There's some that do believe that. But he says, notice, he's speaking about a brother, a Christian. And I think it's important to note that, first of all, that this isn't just any old person. This is a brother in Christ. So John is speaking about a Christian. If any man see his brother sin, and we see the word see, and in the Greek it's in the aorist, that means, in the aorist, it means that you have to see, you have to observe. It's not what somebody else has told you, or I think, or I'm discerning, because we can be off in our discerning. Wow, you know, I discern that brother is really creepy, or that sister is really off the wall spiritually, or that I just discern that couple is in sin. I just discern it, man. I just really just. That's not what he's saying here. In the aorist, it's a visual where you see, where it's something that you've observed personally, not through gossip, not through the grapevine. If any man see his brother sin a sin which is not unto death, he shall ask. Notice the power here of prayer. He shall ask, and he shall give him life. Give him life for them that sin not unto death. So if you pray, that person that is backslidden, that you've observed, an individual that you know is in sin or that is struggling, you pray for that brother, sister in the Lord, and God will give them life. That's the power of prayer. God will intervene in that individual's life personally. That's powerful. You know, counselors and different counseling groups and associations and psychologists and psychiatrists, they talk about, you know, intervention, getting people and intervening in a person's life. Sometimes that doesn't work. Sometimes a person just gets ticked off. You know, what are you guys doing at my house? What are you guys trying to intervene for? Hey, when God intervenes, it's different, isn't it? It's like, what is that? Who is it? What's going on in my life? What is this? You know, this is God intervening. There's nothing they can do about that. See, they can't get mad at you. They don't even know you're praying for them. Or maybe they do, but you get the picture. Very powerful. Now, there is a sin unto death. And we see that in the Old Testament. Remember, way back in Leviticus chapter 10, we had Nadab and Abihu. They were the priest kids, PKs, you know, bratty guys. They're running, and there was this, they decided to offer strange fire before the Lord. That just means it was an unprescribed means or method of worship. And they kind of wanted to light their own fire and have some attention drawn to them, because all of, you know, God was being glorified, and they kind of wanted some of the attention. And they took their censers and they lit them, but it was strange fire. It wasn't prescribed worship. It was unprescribed. They wanted attention for themselves, and God supernaturally just torched them. And they were judged. That was a sin unto death, by the way. It was presumption. It was a sin of presumption. Oh, I think I'm going to do this. This is, you know, God's doing it this way. He said to do it this way, but I'm going to do it my own way. This will work. It didn't work. God sent, they were both killed. And remember also another instance of an individual being wiped out by God. Or remember with Korah and his clan. You know, Korah, Moses and Aaron, you know, they're not such great leaders. I can be, and remember, God killed him. God could kill, and with a lot of K's there. He killed Korah in his clan. That's a C, but you get, for me, it doesn't work. All the different, you know. Then we also had Joshua, or I should say in the book of Joshua, with Joshua and the children of Israel. Remember when Achan, who was a member of the tribes, the family of God, where he, in covetousness, the children of Israel said, hey, don't take any of those Babylonian garments, man. Don't take any of the gold. Don't take anything that belongs to the Babylonians, not the Babylonians, but there in Jericho, there were Babylonian garments and there was gold and silver. And they weren't to take any of the treasures that were left behind by the people of Jericho as they took over the city. But Achan, he coveted after there was a Babylonian garment. And there was, you know, precious metal, and he took them for himself. It was covetousness. God killed him. And he used the children of Israel to do that. He was stoned. But God, you know, it was God who had him. He was a sin and a death. Uzziah, remember in 2 Samuel chapter 6, where Uzziah, the ark was, you know, as it was about ready to fall over, he went up and touched the ark and tried to hold it up, and God took him out. Because it was only the priests that were to touch the ark. And once again, that's just it wasn't the way God wanted it. Unprescribed way of relating to God. And you think, oh, that's really ticky-tack. Well, you know, God's very serious about everything that has to do with him. Everything that has to do with representing him right. Everything that has to do with our life before God. And his expression to the world and to the body of Christ. He's very serious about himself, and we need to be also. Well, Uzziah was also killed. Now, in the New Testament, we remember in Acts chapter 5, a sin and a death, Ananias and Sapphira, they lied to the Holy Spirit, and God killed them. And I believe, as we read 1 Corinthians chapter 5, there was that man living in sin, sexual sin, with his stepmother or mother-in-law was wrong. And remember, Paul said to deliver him over to Satan for the destruction of the flesh, that his spirit might live. Still a child of God. But the chastisement, the judgment would be the destruction of his flesh if he didn't repent. Now, he did repent, and then he was to be restored. There was to be reconciliation. And that's what God always has in mind. When a person is backslidden, when a believer falls, it's always restoration. It's never condemnation. Now, the church often finds itself in a position, or members within the church, and sometimes the church collectively, condemning backslidden believers. Now, they need to be dealt with by God, or in certain situations, the church needs to get involved. But God wants to restore them. God wants to see repentance and restoration, not destruction. That's the heart of God. If any man see his brother sin a sin which is not unto death, he shall ask, and he shall give him life for them that sin not unto death. You know, for Ananias and Sapphira, it was too late. There is a sin unto death. I do not say that he shall pray for it. Well, now, what is that sin unto death? Well, as we just saw with these different individuals that sinned a sin unto death, there's not one sin unto death. It's not a certain sin, but it's when an individual, as far as God is concerned, sins a sin that is detrimental, or for that individual and for the body of Christ. You see, a person can be backslidden to the point, or involved in something that is going to be so detrimental that God just determines, you know, instead of having my son or daughter involve themselves in that and cause all these problems in their family and the body of Christ and just a horrible, I'm just going to take them. I'm going to take them now and prevent all that. And sometimes God does that. We don't know when that is, or what, as far as the exact, you know, the sin itself. We know it could be, you know, the sin of drunkenness, some type of immorality. As we see with lying, or with, you know, covetousness, or what have you, sexual sin. It could be, but only God really knows when a person has, you know, gone off the deep end, and where that person is just not going to, there's just not going to be a repentance and a change of heart. And, you know, there have been believers that I've, you know, just as you've experienced over the years as a child of God. You've seen your friends walk away from the Lord or people backslide. And you wonder, wow, I wonder if the Lord's going to take them. You know, they're living in sin. They're doing this and that. And you go, gosh, you know, they're just really on that fine line. And then, you know, sometimes God does take them. And sometimes God, you know, restores that person. That person comes back in repentance. And, you know, that's awesome. We shouldn't be the ones who draw the line. You know, God's going to kill you. There is a sin unto death. I do not say that he shall pray for it. You know, a person that's obviously gone too far. You remember with Saul, who is the first king over Israel, and he was a very wonderful man of God to begin with. He was sensitive. He had really everything going for him. He was the tallest man in Israel, the best looking guy in all the tribes of all the people of all the Jews. He was the best looking guy, the tallest guy. You know, he must be the guy. But remember, he began to turn from God, and he became presumptuous. Remember, he offered an offering and bypassed the priesthood and did all kinds of. Remember, he consulted the witch of Endor. And he just became a real weirdo. And to be honest with you, I don't know if he was ever truly a child of God. That's debatable. Only, you know, God knows. It's not really important for me to make that determination. But, you know, with Saul, it got to the point where, as if you remember the story, Samuel loved Saul and prayed for Saul. And was so heartbroken over Saul. You know, he thought Saul was just, you know, his prized pupil in a sense. And he was just so upset with Saul's condition. And he just prayed and prayed and prayed. And finally God told Samuel, don't pray for him. I'm not going to listen. That's a very sad place to be in. And Saul was there. Remember, Saul, demons were bothering him, and you know he couldn't sleep. And he, you know, remember David come and play music, and you know to soothe the savage beast within him, so to speak. And then remember he took a javelin and tried to kill David. He was just bizarre. This guy is just tormented by demons, and it was just the point where God said, "Don't pray for him any longer." And that's a very sad place. And God might say that to you about someone. Spending too much time praying for this individual. It's just don't do it. God will let you know. All unrighteousness is sin, and there is a sin not unto death. Now, we know, scripturally speaking, that the blasphemy of the Holy Spirit is the one sin that cannot be forgiven. All other sins are forgivable. Murder is not the unforgivable sin. Fornication, adultery, drunkenness, immorality, those are not, homosexuality, those are not the unforgivable sins. It's the blasphemy of the Holy Spirit. When a person rejects the only Savior, they can't be saved. There's only salvation with a Savior. The person rejects the Savior, then they can't be saved. That's the blasphemy of the Holy Spirit. To reject that inner witness, the witness of the Holy Spirit, witnessing to your heart, and year after year, decade after decade, however long that person has to say no, ultimately, that sin is committed. All manner of sin and blasphemy will be forgiven among men, but one, the blasphemy of the Holy Spirit. Jesus made that very clear. One sin that is unforgivable. One sin, and one sin only. All manner of sin and blasphemy. We've all been guilty of sin and blasphemy, but we've been forgiven.
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We give him our anxiety.

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0: If I sin, it's just between me and God, because my sin doesn't affect anyone but me, right? Wrong. Here's Pastor Lloyd Pulley.
1: Keep in mind in your own life, nobody sins alone. You think your sin doesn't hurt anyone. Even if you don't directly hurt somebody by your sin, do you know how many people you're not a blessing to because you're not living the way the Lord would want? The sin of omission, what's missing? You think, oh, my life doesn't matter. Nobody's going to miss me. You don't even know who you are when you say that. You have no idea the plan that God has for you.

0: Calvary Chapel Old Bridge brings you Bridging the Gap, featuring our teacher and pastor, Lloyd Pulley. Welcome to the program. Yesterday, we began a new series in what is commonly referred to as the Minor Prophets. These books at the end of the Old Testament have many important insights about future events, and they talk repeatedly about the coming Messiah. Well, we have begun a study here in Hosea chapters 1 through 3. We catch up with Pastor Lloyd now here in chapter 2.
1: But if you call yourself a Christian and you want to follow him, look, this is what he says. Therefore, behold, I will hedge up your way with thorns and wall her in so that she cannot find her path. She's got these little secret paths through the woods to find her lovers. And he's going to hedge them up. She'll chase her lovers, but not overtake them. She'll seek them, but not find them. Then she'll say, I will go and return to my first husband, for it was better for me than now. And it was going to get so painfully hard to keep pursuing her own course of life. Does this not remind you a little of the prodigal son who got his inheritance and went off and he's just living riotously? He's the life of the party. He's everybody's friend until he runs out of money. And now he's got to eat, so he gets a job feeding pigs, and he's so hungry he's eating the stuff the pigs are given. And then he realizes, I'm going to go back to my father. He won't receive me as a son, but maybe he'll accept me as one of his servants. It'll be better for me there. So in a way, God blocks her path, not to punish her, but to interrupt her own destruction. I want you to think of that the next time the Lord rains on your parade. The next time he closes a door, you'd lose that business deal. You lose the house. You lose this. You lose that. And all this stuff's going wrong. I want you to think of this. Is God punishing you or is he interrupting your own self-destruction? What would become of you if you got away with all that stuff without really having to do anything? And let me say this. I pity, as you hear me say, a lot of times the rich, elite fools that have sold their soul to the devil for this world, and it's going to be beautiful. It's a beautiful slide. We're having fun, but when it gets to the bottom, they're going to stand before God, and they will not even think of it until all of a sudden they're whisked away into eternity, and that is the most tragic place to be. So, hey, closed doors, frustrated plans, success that doesn't materialize, it might be the most merciful thing God can do for you. Prevent you from succeeding at what would ruin you. And this is what I believe this is speaking of. It's a beautiful picture. She's looking, she's trying. Now she realizes, man, I got nothing else to do but to go back. Now imagine she goes back to her husband and says, I've tried every lover out there.

possible. I've done everything you can imagine. And I did it all, and you're my last choice. So here I am. You know, we laugh at that, but in many ways, that's what we do with God. And I think we have this view of God that he's immune from feeling. You know, people often say, well, God is a, you're making God feel like he's needs us, you know, to love him. Well, keep in mind, God is love. And it's not that he needs us, but that he has put himself in a place of vulnerability, if you can use that term, in that his own son is a demonstration of his love, of how far he would go, because we can. And even now the Bible says we can grieve the Holy Spirit. The Holy Spirit is convicting us. You know what that pastor's saying in that pulpit is right. And you know you've been running from God, and you know you've been doing all this stuff, and you think of this, why would God want anything to do with me? You think God doesn't care. You think he's not hurt. You don't know God. You see the demonstration of love by his own son coming in such anguish and pain for us, because God made you more significant than the angels. If he just wanted a bunch of ministering spirits, he'd keep with the angels. They're much more powerful and much more wise than we are. But he made us in his image. That's the most amazing thing. And that's why this is such an amazing picture of redemption. But the blessings removed, the illusions are shattered. So here she is in verse 8 through 13 in the nation itself. It says, for she didn't know that I gave her grain and new wine and oil and multiplied her silver and gold, which they prepared for Baal. He's saying of the northern kingdom, you know, I'm the one that blessed them with the best valley in the world and all the profit and all the money and everything. And what they did, they sacrificed it to Baal. She was blessed because of Hosea, and she used her position to satisfy her lusts. That's what God said the nation did. Therefore, I will return and take away my grain in its time, my new wine in its season. I'll take back my wool and linen and given to cover her nakedness. And I'll uncover her lewdness in the sight of her lovers, and no one shall deliver her from my hand. What he's saying is that he's going to remove those gifts. Why? Because the false gods are not exposed as false while they still appear to be working. And what you don't realize is that God is this merciful. Look, imagine this. Every time you did something wrong, he could give you an electric shock. Let me tell you something. You'd be the best people in the world. But would it be from your heart? God could control every one of our thoughts, every one of our lives, he could hedge our path to a degree where it would be painful to do anything other than think of him. But he doesn't do that. Now, he's doing that for her in the sense of limiting her success so that she does not continue down a road of destruction. And so he goes on in verse 12, I'll destroy her vines, her fig trees. Verse 11, he says, I will cause all her mirth to cease, her feast days, her new moons, her Sabbaths, her appointed feasts. I'll destroy her vines, her fig trees, of which she said, these are my wages my lovers have given me. Notice how she's attributing it to them. So I'll make them a forest, and the beasts of the field shall eat them. In other words, all of those things that you attributed to your own doing, it's all going to be gone. And I'll punish her for the days of the Baals to which she burned incense. She decked herself with earrings and jewelry, went after her lovers, but she forgot me, says the Lord. God exposes her sin to redeem. You know, look, if God loves you, he's not going to let you get away with a lot. He gives you a lot of space. He doesn't want to have a donkey relationship with you, pulling back on the reins. Okay, God, I'll do this. He gives you space. And you know, here's the mistake many people make, like Samson. Samson made the mistake. He knew his power came from God if he didn't cut his hair. He thought it was his hair. It really wasn't his hair, it was his heart. So after his heart had already departed, he still had power. So Samson thought, well, maybe God doesn't mind. I'm sleeping around with prostitutes, I'm doing my own thing, but look, I've still got power. He mistakenly thought that God was okay with his sin because he was letting him get away with it. That's the most dangerous place to ever be. You want to have a tender conscience and be sensitive to what the Lord is saying. And you know, it's a tragic thing when a notable Christian leader gets exposed or something in his life. There was another one this week. You might have read it, maybe not. You're going to read about it soon. I'm sure the media will make a lot of heyday about this one. A guy that's been in ministry for 60 years, married for 50.

0: 1985, confessed an 8-year affair. And thankfully he confessed it, but it kind of makes me wonder. I mean, he's already got a little dementia. His wife still, after finding about his affair, is taking care of him. He acknowledged it, stepped down, and sadly isn't finishing well. My only hope is that in this exposure, he truly will turn his heart back to the Lord. But you know, the damage is done to so many who look at another Christian leader. They say one thing, but they live another. Now, I'd like to think that, you know, success and fame was a little too much for him to handle. And once he got broken, you know, he's really back with the Lord. And that's my hope. I don't think he's disingenuous. I think he got trapped. He stumbled. And, you know, as a pastor, I read about that yesterday. And I was thinking, you know, I thought I was pretty much past all that passion and that temptation and stuff in my old age, you know. And I realized, man, he's 9 years older than me. I still better keep my eyes open. Be wary, Lord. I don't know anybody to want me, but you know, at the end of the day, don't ever underestimate the power of the flesh. See, here's the wild thing. This comes to what I call the turning point in verse 14. It's a therefore. Anytime you see a therefore, you realize what it's there for. It's to conclude this point. And I call this the turning point. He says, therefore, behold, I will allure here. Now, what is God saying? This one who's betrayed him, has gone off to these other lovers, either following other gods. God says, I will allure her and will bring her into the wilderness. Now, that doesn't sound too great. I'm going to put her in the desert. And so we think that's retribution. We think that's punishment. After confrontation, frustration, and loss, God is actually speaking tenderly. He brings her in the wilderness not to abandon her, but to be alone with her. And it says there, I will give her vineyards from there and the valley of Achor, the valley of trouble.
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0: If you know where that valley got its name, you'll be reading in Joshua when they defeat Jericho. But they're told that all the spoils from Jericho, all the silver, the gold, the clothes, all the money, all that all goes to the Lord. This first battle, that's all his. Don't touch it. That's his tithe. The next battle, you'll get your reward. But this is, well, a guy by the name of Achan came into a tent and saw beautiful Babylonian garments from the people that had won in their victories. Silver, all these wedges of gold and silver. And he desired it. He hid it. Took it back, buried it in his tent, and he thought he got away with it. But when they went out to the next battle, they lost. And they were shocked because it was a tiny city, Ai. How did they lose? And the Lord didn't tell them until they asked him, God, what are you doing? And he says, there's sin in the camp. And they took lots, and it fell to Achan, and it was discovered what he did. He confessed it, and he paid for it with his life right then and his whole family. That valley was now called the Valley of Achor, the Valley of Trouble. Because he troubled Israel by his sin. And by the way, keep in mind in your own life, nobody sins alone. You think your sin doesn't hurt anyone. Even if you don't directly hurt somebody by your sin, do you know how many people you're not a blessing to because you're not living the way the Lord would want? The sin of omission, what's missing? You think, oh, my life doesn't matter. Nobody's going to miss me. You don't even know who you are when you say that. You have no idea the plan that God has for you. Well, here's the picture of the cross in a way. This is the turning point for all of us. The cross works in the same way. The greatest

place of trouble where the very Son of God was crucified becomes our greatest hope. So this valley of Achor, this trouble, becomes a door of hope. And she shall sing there as in the days of her youth, as in the day when she came up from the land of Egypt. It'll be like a fresh start. Say what? I mean, God is judging the northern kingdom, but he's got a plan for them already in restoration. And it shall be, here, look at the covenant is renewed. The final point, verse 16 to 22. It shall be in that day, says the Lord, that you will call me my husband and no longer call me my master. That's actually a play on Baals, because the word Baal means Lord and master. And when you serve other gods, you don't realize it. They dangle a little carrot in front of you, a little pleasure, a little money, a little power. How few people realize how little they sell their soul for as those carrots are dangled. And now you become enslaved to those things. They become your Lord. You can't be happy unless you have that amount of sex. You can't be happy unless you have that much money. You can't be happy unless you have that much power. And you're never going to have enough, but you always are hoping for more. You become a slave to it. You call it your master. And you are a slave to sin. But the Lord says, in that day, you'll call me my husband. That is, you'll call him Yahweh Issi, the Lord, my husband. You know, that's how the Lord wants to be. He wants to be intimate with you as your God and you his people. He says, for I'll take from her mouth the name of the Baals. All those things she thought she needed, they're not even going to be remembered in their name anymore. In that day, I'll make a covenant for them with the beasts of the field, the birds of the air, the creeping things of the ground. Bow and sword of battle, I'll shatter from the earth and make them lie down safely. All the things that threaten them, I'll take care of them. And then verse 19 and 20, if you don't underline these, you are missing the theological rich point of this is God, this is the gospel, this is the Lord's heart. He says to this unfaithful bride, I will betroth you to me forever. Yes, I will betroth you to me in righteousness and justice, in loving kindness and mercy. I will betroth you to me in faithfulness, and you shall know the Lord. You know, in a way, Gomer didn't really get away with it, and then everything was washed under the table and fresh start. Sin is a very, look, sin, if you think of sin, it starts out pleasurable, but eventually becomes a cruel master, a cruel Lord. You're in bondage. You're a slave. And it's miserable. It's depressing. The anxiety, the emptiness, the constant unrest. And once you taste of the Lord, it's like, man, it's so different with the Lord. And the world makes it seem like the Lord is going to put you in a bondage. You're going to be religious and read your Bible and go to church and I'm going to follow God. And, you know, when your heart is changed, something amazing happens. I couldn't get enough of the Word of God when I taste. He lifted me from this depression. That's still to this day. I will take from her the mouths of these Baals and that'll be nothing. Because he will betroth us. His righteousness, justice, and faithfulness, and mercy, loving kindness, it all comes together in ways that you can't even fathom. And it's because he says, you'll know me. You know, that's the number one thing in our lives, knowing him. That's the most important thing. Who is he? Who is God? Who is Jesus? Do you know him? Do you know him? Because when you know him, you're going to be inclined to trust him. See, a lot of people get ahead of it. They go, oh, I got to believe God and I got to serve him. They're getting ahead of it. No, you know him first. Get to know him. That's why he invites you to read his word, because he's revealing himself to you. He's showing a part of his heart. Some of the richness you would never get out of Hosea the first time through the Bible, the second or third time. But by the fourth or fifth time, you start piecing it together and you're going, wow, there's much more here than I realized. And it will come to pass in that day that I will answer, says the Lord. I'll answer the heavens and they'll answer the earth. The earth shall answer with grain, with new wine, with oil. They'll answer Jezreel. Then I will sow her for myself in the earth. I'll have mercy on her who had not obtained mercy. And I'll say to those who are not my people, you are my people. And they shall say, you are my God. I think of the penalty for adultery in the Bible is death. And God provided a way of escape for David, even though he committed adultery and even murder. And we're all under the death penalty, if you think about it. The soul that sins must die. But God had a plan to redeem. And he's going to do this. In fact, he calls us who were not his people, his people. And so we come to chapter 3.

0: intelligence, think of your ability. Are you prostituting it for your own purposes, or are you honoring it for God? And that's essentially what the Lord is saying. So here's what he does. Now she's come to the end. She's not getting paid by her lovers anymore. She's paying them to be with her. So I bought her for myself for 15 shekels of silver and 1.5 homers of barley. And the reason we know this was Gomer and this was not a new bride and paying a bride price is because this isn't a price for a bride. This is a price for a dead slave. She's not worth much anymore. And I said to her, you shall stay with me many days. You shall not play the harlot, nor shall you have a man. So too, I will be toward you. In other words, we're going to work this out. Be a while, but we're going to make it happen. It takes a time. It takes time. Listen, when the Lord first called me, it took time to get a lot of junk out of my life. For the children of Israel shall abide many days without king or prince, without sacrifice, sacred pillar, without ephod or teraphim. And afterward, the children of Israel shall return and seek the Lord their God and David their king. And they shall fear the Lord and his goodness in the latter days. It's not only a picture for the church. As Hosea finds Gomer degraded, enslaved, and sold, you have this bought, ransomed, purchased, delivered by the cost. In a sense, from the gospel, we are all Gomer. We are Gomer. We were scattered. We were unpitied. We're not his people, just like the names of his children. But in Christ, we are planted. We're pitied. We're God's people. Behold what love that God has bestowed upon us. Amazing. So this is clearly Israel's national restoration as well, because it goes on. And you're going to find this later as we go through Hosea, the many promises of restoration that he gives. Essentially, if I conclude with this one thought, this is a love that does not quit. This is the love of God. But he's not going to override your desire. He'll let, hopefully, your desires show you that they're not really fulfilling you. And to return to the Lord and say, Lord, here am I. I am so thankful for his rescue in my life. It's still fresh in my heart. And I pray that today, if you're not right with God, that is, how do you get right with God? Is it what you do? No, the songs we sang, it's not by our righteousness, by our good. If you want to trade in your best, you'd be making a good deal for his act of love for you. By grace, you've been saved. Because of what Jesus did on the cross, you have eternal life, and you can have that right now.
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0: 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Then you wait, because you know God has a better plan. And it's only years later that I could see the wisdom in that, and I'm so thankful for his no answers to many of my prayers.
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2: 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Yeah.

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2: There is a war going on. It is a spiritual war. A war between truth and lies. Only one thing cuts through all lies and opinions. It is God's Word. It is God's Sword.
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4: And it came to pass, when men began to multiply on the face of the earth, and daughters were born unto them, that the sons of God saw the daughters of man, that they were fair. And they took them wives, of all which they chose. And the Lord said, My spirit shall not always strive with man, for that he is also his flesh. Yet his days shall be 120 years. There were giants in the earth in those days, and also after that, when the sons of God came in unto the daughters of men, and they bare children to them, the same became mighty men, which were of old, men of renown. And God saw that the wickedness of man was great in the earth, and that every imagination the thought of his heart was only evil continually. And he repented the Lord that he had made man on the earth, and it grieved him at his heart. And the Lord said, I will destroy man whom I have created from the face of the earth, both man and beast and the creeping thing, and fowls of the air, for it repenteth me that I have made them. But Noah found grace in the eyes of the Lord. Let's deal with this much. First 8 verses of Genesis chapter 6. I will tell you that you have open before you the most reasonable explanation for worldwide geological realities, the most reasonable explanation for why it is that today we are under these lights, hearing the sound come through this PA system, all powered by electricity that has been generated by the fossilized remains of the world that was destroyed then. Worldwide destruction. The only explanation for the millions of tons of organic matter that is buried under our earth, buried in the bottom of the Gulf of Mexico and all over the world. We drill down to it, whether it is natural gas, crude oil, or coal. Even the secularist every single day, especially the environmental obsessed secularist, every day they use the term fossil fuels. And America has to end its love affair with these fossil fuels. And they use the term fossil every single day without ever asking the question, when did all of this organic matter get buried? And why are there, as Ken Ham says, millions of dead things buried in rock laid down by water all over the earth? Why are there billions of dead things buried in rock laid down by water all over the earth? Everywhere, why? Why are there fish fossils on the mountaintops? Why? And the best explanation for everything that we observe and for these very sources of energy that we've tapped into is the events described here in Genesis chapter 6. That God destroyed the world In the entire world, and he used water to do it. That God scoured the planet and killed every single human being except for 8 souls. You can find, and if you search, I was first introduced to the reality of mitochondrial DNA and what the geneticists refer to as the bottleneck of the human family.

0: than the gene record. For there is a record of our existence genetically, a record that the geneticists acknowledge. There was a worldwide population that was suddenly reduced to just a few survivors. The human race almost went extinct. They know that now. I first became aware of that science watching a documentary on supervolcanoes. I don't know why I was watching the supervolcano documentary, but I was curious about the geology, the very fact that we have here in North America a supervolcano underneath Yosemite. I'm sorry, underneath Yellowstone National Park. A supervolcano. A volcano that is so great that it has the capacity to destroy all life on North America. Well, actually, Maine might remain. We're far enough away, but we'd be an island if it blows. I'd like to think that such a disaster will not happen short of the worldwide tribulation. I'd like to think that God is kind of reserving the supervolcano for another occasion. But I was curious about it. And the whole documentary, they're showing, you know, footage of volcanoes and geological activity, and they're interviewing all these geologists with their, you know, their field clothes on, you know, outside. But then they deviated, and they went into the laboratory. And they're talking to the guys in the white coats, and the guys in the white coats were geneticists. And the geneticists were the ones, and the reason why they included it in the documentary on the supervolcano was because the whole human race has come near extinction, and science knows this, but they deny. The Apostle Peter in the New Testament writes that for this they are willfully ignorant of the worldwide flood. It's a deliberate willful ignorance. There is so much willful ignoring the evidence of a worldwide flood because the implications are scary to humanity. The implications are that there is a God, a creator that we all have to do business with, that we've got to answer to. One who acted in judgment scares people because he may well act in judgment again. As a matter of fact, he said he would. There are things, undeniably, that we do not know and cannot understand about the narrative that we just read. There are things that are beyond us, but there also are things that are revealed to us that we can know. Let's look at those things. Verse 1, it became to pass when men began to multiply on the face of the earth and daughters were born to them, the sons of God saw the daughters of men that they were fair. Old English word. They were beautiful. Who are the sons of God? And why are they contrasted here with the daughters of men? Well, there are some who speculate. They've come up with this fairly recently in the history of Christianity, because the further back you go, the sons of God were always understood to be angelic beings. Sons of God, the Hebrew term is Bin Elohim. And it's a term used only for the angels because they don't have any fathers. They don't reproduce. So in that sense that God is their father, they are the sons of God. The term is used in Job chapter 38, and it is understood there in that context to be a reference to the angelic beings. But there are those in modern history who said, no, that can't be. No, the sons of God must be this righteous line that descended from Adam through Seth. No indication in Scripture that there's anyone righteous other than the one guy that he and his family are about to be spared. But nobody's righteous. There's no righteous line descending from Adam. God does see that the wickedness of man was great in the earth, and every imagination of the thoughts of his heart were only evil continually. So it's humanity, not just a segment of humanity. Do you hear what I'm just saying to you? Not just a segment, not just one line, or even a number of lines of the human family tree, but all of humanity is corrupt. So the relatively new theory that it was the, you know, godly, righteous guys marrying pagan women, you know, daughters of men, doesn't work for me, doesn't hold water. And it wasn't what the oldest Christians or the oldest Jewish commentators, the further back you go, everybody understood. Sons of God were the angelic beings. They saw the daughters of men. Let's talk about what God did and talk about what God did not do. God did create humanity in his own image. And God did take that man he created in his own image and divide him into two people, making the one who bore his image a pair. That God made one into two so the two could come together as one. God did not do that for the angels. There aren't any female angels. I don't care what you saw depicted. There are no female angels. The angels are only masculine. They are warriors. Some of them are principalities. Some of them rule. They have a whole lot, apparently, in common with us. But they're a different order of creature. They are spiritual, primarily. They have the capacity to materialize and interact with matter. To what degree, we don't know. All kinds of things that we do not know, but we do know from the scriptures that that happens. They interact with the material realm. But what we have here before us open is the plain statement that they saw what God had done for this lower form of life, man, and that God had divided humanity into male and female, and they were captivated by beauty. Now let's talk about this reality that it is God, the Creator himself, who has made us, wired us with the capacity to not only see, but to be affected emotionally by what we see. We've been given the capacity to see and recognize beauty and even be profoundly affected by it. In fact, there isn't anything. I'm convinced that when Adam first laid eyes on what God made from what he took from him, when Adam laid his eyes on Eve for the very first time, her beauty was beyond anything that he had ever seen in all of creation. And I maintain myself, I believe Adam studied the world, that he was the original zoologist, the original botanist, geologist, that he had been given dominion over this world. And he made it his business to know it and see it. You may think it's far-fetched or that I'm just trying to be funny. I'm not. But I actually believe that Adam, having dominion, he probably put a saddle on one of those giant gliding reptiles. They had reptile winged creatures that had the wingspan of a 747. You can't tell me he didn't ride that thing. And just fly over it all and just survey the world that God had created. He saw sunsets. He saw sunrises. He saw mountain peaks and valleys. He saw the range of all the life forms. Think of the beauty that he had seen. There was nothing like her. There wasn't anything that he ever saw that made him feel weak in the knees. There wasn't anything in all the rest of creation that ever made his heart just thunder. Just go beating and like, I'm sure Adam was like, what is going on? What is happening to me? When God made that presentation and then for the very first time, the overwhelming rush of attraction, the overwhelming captivation of feminine beauty, feminine form. And I'm telling you, Eve, that girl was the mother of all beauties. She was the original, the template. Can you imagine what happened to Adam? Maybe you don't have to imagine because you've had those moments in your life. What God did for humanity was something that there were certain angelic beings that coveted. They were willing to cross lines. They did not remain in their original abode. And all indications from what we are reading here is they saw beauty and they took. And the verb does indicate in Hebrew that a violent taking. They, a higher form of life, interacting with humanity, took. It provokes the statement from God in verse 3. And the Lord said, my spirit shall not always strive with man, for he also is flesh, and his days shall be 120 years. There is a subtle implication here that humanity was involved with this, that humanity was complicit, that there were human agents working with demonic agents to make this thing happen, because the judgment of God comes down on the whole human race, not just the angelic beings who cross these lines. You understand what is implied here? God's statement about this is man. My spirit will not always strive with man. God was striving with man. That he is also his flesh. Yet his days will be 120 years. Now, how do we to take that 120-year statement? Well, some maintain that his days will be 120 years was the first indication. Remember the long lifespans that we read in the previous chapter. In the previous chapter, people were living as much as 900 plus years, including Adam, Methuselah, and others. And some take this, that his days will be 120 years, is that it's your first official significant shortening of human lifespan was determined by God right here to 120 years, which, by the way, was Moses' lifespan, 120. But there are some people today that are still living to 120. I've seen that, and I don't want to live to 120. I don't want to live anywhere near that long, thank you. Others take it that God has made an announcement, and from the announcement to Noah, I'm going to start working on this boat because I'm sending water to destroy the world. That some tell you that it was 120 years in the project. A project which stood as a warning to the whole world, a warning that was ignored by everyone. Verse 4 says, there were giants in the earth in those days, and also after that, when the sons, and it says, when the sons of God came in unto the daughters of men, and they bare children to them, the same became mighty men which were of old, men of renown. The source of the legends and the tales. And it's somewhat universal that all over the world and all the cultures of the world, even the oldest ones, even cultures separated by oceans, all have the same legends of giants. That giants did, in fact, live, they did exist. To what extent were they giants? Well, we don't know. We don't have anything other than the measure of the one giant, and that is Goliath. So when David has his confrontation with that mutant, and there were such mutants in the land of Canaan, you will remember the original 12 spies coming in to spy out the land for the children of Israel. And they came back saying, there are giants in that land. There are giants. And that was a reality in the land of Canaan. But it was not only in the land of Canaan. It was everywhere. The significant evidence, even here in North America, that there were giants. Now, what is a giant? Sometimes 7 or 8 feet tall. Skeletal remains and other things found. And of course, there's a whole cottage conspiracy weirdness that has all been developed around that, that I just don't bother with, because people are really fascinated with and obsessed with the sensational. And you got all these mound builders, you got archaeology here in North America that you can't trust everything you read, and you certainly can't trust all the stuff you see on the World Wide Web. But were there giants? Yeah, there were. And it was always linked to the evil pagan practices of involving humanity with demons. It was so in the land of Canaan. I have no doubt that it was also so here in North America. Giants. So Goliath, he's 6 cubits in a span. He must be, it depends on whose cubit you're using, but all indications are that Goliath is somewhere around 9 feet tall. But what happened to Goliath? He died. And he died at the hands of a mortal, as they all did. All of them died at the hands of mortals, particularly mortal men emboldened and empowered by the Lord. David attributed his victory to God. But it wasn't a supernatural victory in the sense that a rock to the head at the right speed will drop you no matter how big you might be. The real miracle in the David and Goliath showdown was David's composure, David's coolness, so confident that God was with him, so confident that God would guide. David had practiced. He refused to go out with Saul's weaponry and Saul's armor because he said, I've never proved him. I've never trusted him. He needed to take something out that he has used every day. He knew how to put a stone where he wanted that stone to go and with velocity. David was a flinger with a sling. And he went out and he flung. He went out to a big mutant that wanted to wrestle. He wanted to get all personal. He wanted to get physical. He wanted to actually pull him apart. Goliath did not even pull his own blade out. David did that for him after he went down and used it to take his head off. Goliath wanted David to come within reach. Come to me and I will tear you to pieces. I'll feed your flesh to the birds. He was losing it. He was all crazy. Demon crazy. And David just kept his cool, closed the distance, and shot him in the head. Shot him in the head. I love that story. Just shot him. David, if he'd had a pistol, he went, bang. But he didn't have a pistol. He had a sling. Bang. Thud. Slice. Bang, thud, slice. Now, Goliath is, he's not the only one. He's got brothers. And over the period of time, you read in 2 Samuel that all of Goliath's brothers all died at the hands of David's men, David's mighty men. The giants were driven from the land. Were there giants? Yes, there were. And they were a part of an expression of evil that is included in this narrative. This is a statement as to how bad the state of humanity was. In the days of Noah, there were giants. We don't have a big long list of all of the sins of humanity. What we have in verse 5 is God saw the wickedness of a man that was great. One general statement. The wickedness of man that was great and the earth and that every imagination of the thoughts of his heart was only evil continually. I'll give you my personal opinion here. My personal opinion is that Satan himself does not create. The devils cannot create. And they don't really empower, they don't really gift. They are thieves. They come to steal, kill, and destroy. They can only pervert what is already created. And I believe that what was attempted here in Genesis chapter 6 was a collaboration between demonic princes and human agents to try to create a human hybrid or genetically engineer. I think that what that crazy little Adolf Hitler cat dreamed up and actually used the resources of the German people to do research into genetics and attempt to even crossbreed humans with apes, trying to create a super soldier, which completely contradicted his fictional belief in a super race. He was busy trying to create one. And that's really weird, really sinister, but it's not original. I believe it originated way back in Genesis chapter 6. And in Genesis chapter 6, there was the demonically inspired effort to try to produce a superhuman. Not so super, just giant. That's all they succeeded at. And by the way, when you read the description in 2 Samuel of Goliath's relatives, some of them have extra fingers. They've got 6 on each hand and 6 toes on their feet. That is what some believe is a pretty subtle indication of the method of producing the giantism involved incest and recombination of genetic information. You can create a similar thing with your house cats breeding in too small a pool. And the next thing, you're walking around with all those extra toes, not evolving. That's not an advantage. That's a mutation that does not help the cat. didn't even help him walk on snow. It's not like a snowshoe. It's an indication that your cat is retarded, and it's inbred and it's got problems. It's messed up. So you got to get them spayed, neutered, and stop this small breeding thing going on. That may well be the process, recombining genetic information and ultimately trying to genetically engineer a human, and all they produced was a giant humanoid. Not one of them are godly. There's no heroes. There's no giant heroes in the scripture. All of them are villains. All of them are associated with what is demonic.
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0: You're listening to Straight from the Heart, the Bible teaching radio ministry of Calvary Chapel, Philadelphia. Our teacher here on Straight from the Heart is Senior Pastor Joe Foch. We're currently in the New Testament, going verse by verse through the Gospel of Mark. On today's broadcast, we'll continue our study beginning in chapter 15. Before we finish, I'll give you some additional information so you can contact us with any questions or comments. 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
1: It tells us in Psalm 22, you don't have to turn there, it's a psalm that you should know. Very strange time, many bulls have compassed me. Strong bulls of Bashan have beset me round. The bulls of Bashan were no doubt, when you read Deuteronomy, the 60 cities of the giants there in Bashan, the fallen angels, the principalities and powers. The great bulls of Bashan, he says, have surrounded me as he's on the cross. They gaped upon me with their mouths as a ravening and roaring lion. Who knows what was happening in that darkness? It's unthinkable. He says, I am poured out like water. All my bones are out of joint. My heart is like wax. It is melted in the midst of my bowels. My strength is dried up like the potsherd. My tongue cleaveth to my jaws. Very important. Thou hast brought me into the dust of death. Dogs have compassed me. The assembly of the wicked have enclosed me. They have pierced my hands and my feet. This is 700 years before crucifixion, David prophesying the words of Christ coming through him in Psalm 22. It pleased the Father to bruise him, Isaiah says. He has laid on him the iniquity of us all. Just imagine the sin of the world, of Hitler, of Osama bin Laden, of every child pornographer and every rapist, and every, the sin of mankind collectively. How do you measure that besides with faith? There in that darkness. And I tend to think that everybody who was stood by was frozen. The soldiers, John, Mary. No one moved. No one could see the darkness. The 3 hours must have seemed like eternity. Oh, it was for him. It was for him. And then out of that darkness, the fourth thing, the central thing of the seven, Mark says, Eloi, Eloi, read it here, at the ninth hour, finishing the second 3 hours, Jesus cried with a loud voice saying, Eloi, Eloi, lama sabachthani, that is being interpreted, my God, why hast thou forsaken me? And some of them, please take note of this, that stood by, when they heard it, said, behold, he calleth Elijah. When they heard him say, Eloi, Eloi, lama sabachthani, that he's, they said he's calling for Elijah. And one ran and filled a sponge full of vinegar and put it on a reed and gave him two drinks, saying, let alone, let us see whether Elijah will come and take him down. And Jesus cried with a loud voice, and he gave up the ghost, and the veil in the temple was torn from top to bottom. Look, very interesting picture here now. John tells us that he knew, Jesus knowing that all things were now accomplished, that the scripture might be fulfilled, he said, I thirst. Isn't it interesting? I thought all things were accomplished when he died. No, it says Jesus now coming out of the darkness, knowing that all things were accomplished, said, I thirst. That's when they ran and gave him the sponge with the vinegar on it. Because it told us in Psalm 22 that his tongue was stuck to the roof of his mouth. He was dehydrated. And when he tried to say, when he said, Eli, Eli, lama sabachthani, the people that were standing by said, he's calling for Elijah. They didn't even understand what he was saying. His tongue was stuck to his mouth, and he couldn't even speak clearly. They thought he was calling for Elijah. And then as he hung there, knowing that all things were now fulfilled, he was getting ready to say something that he had waited to say from the foundation of the world, and that was, it is finished. And before he would say that, he said, I thirst. And they ran and took the sponge with vinegar, which was the common wine, not a strong wine like you keep at home, as a mixture of a fermented grape juice and water. It wasn't enough to get you drunk, but it was the common drink. They put that on a sponge, like you've had a relative, I'm sure, in the hospital, and you give him the glycerin on his lips because the mouth gets so dried out. Jesus is completely dehydrated. His tongue is stuck, cleaving to his mouth. He cannot pronounce anything clear. They thought he was calling for Elijah when he said, Eli, Eli, lama sabachthani. And himself, in himself now, knowing as he's come out of the darkness that the price has been paid, is not going to let anyone mistake the next thing that he has to say. And they give him something to drink, and his tongue is loosened, and he says, tetelestai. It is finished. Paid in full is what he says. It is finished. When you were purchasing something in that day, when you paid it off, they would write tetelestai, paid in full. When you settled a tax debt with the Roman government and you finally paid your taxes off, and you know for the government to say paid in full, it's really done, they would write tetelestai. When a prisoner was serving a sentence in prison, when he had served a number of days, the prison guard would go by and nail on that prison door a sign that said tetelestai, which was paid in full, and they knew that his sentence was done. He had paid the price in full. Jesus, knowing all things were accomplished, ready to make that declaration, says, I thirst. They give him this drink, his tongue is loosened, and he says with eternal clarity, it is finished. Present, passive, it means it's done without your contribution or my contribution. It means it has been done, it stands done, it will always be done. It's in the perfect tense. It has been paid, it is paid, it will always be paid. It has been finished, it is finished, it will always be finished. It is completely done, it has been completely done, it will always be completely done. The price is paid and you can never contribute to it. It isn't, it is finished and baptism. It isn't, it is finished and a tie, and I'm so thankful. It isn't, it is finished. It isn't Jesus and something you need to do. He didn't say, I am finished, speaking of himself, and he didn't say, you were finished. He said, it is finished. Redemption, the price. He had paid it in full. It was done. Before he died physically, he had died eternally. He had died spiritually. He had paid the price in full, and he cries it out. It is finished. One word in the Greek, tetelestai, paid in full. No and attached to it, nothing to be added to it. Every legalist says Jesus on the cross is a liar. Everybody who tries to add something to his completed work to make you more righteous calls Jesus on the cross a liar. We have to understand the power of what took place in that moment. Oh, I think we should be baptized. And I think our lives should come around. We're filled with his spirit. We should be crying, Abba, Father. I think as we understand what he did for us and the price that he paid for us there, we love him because he first loved us. And when you love someone, love knows no burden. We should serve him. But we are not righteous by any of the things we do. We are righteous by what he did and what he completed. And he said, it is paid. It stands paid. It will always be paid. It is finished. And I am so thankful for that, aren't you? Having said that,

How remarkable. He cries out the last time, Father, into thy hands do I commend my spirit. He had said to the thief, today you will be with me in paradise. I know Calvin has him descending into hell and suffering there for 3 days. I don't find that in the Bible. I find it is finished before he gives up the ghost. Nothing else to pay. It is finished. It stands finished. You don't have to go suffer anywhere for 3 days. He didn't go into hell. He went into the Father's hands. Father, into thy hands do I commit my spirit. He went into paradise. He promised a thief that day, you'll be with me in paradise. Well, people say, well, you know, he descended. Well, I don't know. You know, for the first 200 years, the Apostles' Creed said, crucified under Pontius Pilate, dead, buried, rose again on the third day. It was not till the third century they added, crucified under Pontius Pilate, dead, buried, descended into hell and rose again on the third day. That wasn't in there initially. And if he descended, I don't believe that took place until after his resurrection. Because when he descends, he's making a proclamation, it tells us in 1 Peter 3:19. He's proclaiming victory, not evangelizing, not preaching the gospel to people down there in some compartment. He's caruso, he's proclaiming his victory. No doubt the principalities and powers who had tried to stop him from coming. Well, what about, you know, no sign shall be given to this generation but the sign of the prophet Jonah. As Jonah's 3 days and three nights in the belly of the whale, so shall the Son of Man be 3 days and three nights in the heart of the earth. Wait, Jesus said it's a sign. What Pharisee or Sadducee would see him in the heart of the earth? That's not a sign. He was talking about being in the tomb and coming out of the tomb again. That was the sign. Who is he that ascended, but he that first descended to the lower parts of the earth? You read in Isaiah, sing ye mountains and ye trees, ye lower parts of the earth. It's speaking of the incarnation. If he ever descended at any point, it was to proclaim his victory to principalities and powers. It was not to be held anywhere and suffer anywhere. And it doesn't tell us that there were compartments down below. It says in Ephesians, he led captivity, not captives. He led captivity itself captive. And it tells us that Lazarus lifted up his eyes up and afar off and saw the rich man saw Lazarus in Abraham's bosom, not a cross, up and afar off. There was always a distinction between the righteous going up, the wicked going down. Paradise is complete when Christ ascends. Moses and Elijah came and spoke to him about the exodus he was about to accomplish at Jerusalem. It was when he ascended and brought Adam's genes and chromosomes back into fellowship with the Father, then paradise was complete and becomes heaven, because then everyone who died in faith in the Old Testament was assured of their resurrection and was assured of the kingdom. Then everything in heaven was complete when he ascended with that physical risen frame. Remarkable, remarkable. Father, into thy hands do I commend my spirit. It says here, he cried with a loud voice. Luke tells us that's what he cried. Father, into thy hands do I commend my spirit. And it says, and he gave up the ghost. Now, again, Pilate will send to see if he's so soon dead. He's surprised. Jesus, remember, was a carpenter for 30 years. He didn't go to Home Depot when he needed wood. He went into the forest and he cut down a tree. He was a man's man. And he hung on that cross and he was dead in 6 hours. The shortest crucifixion on Roman record was 32 hours. Longest 13 days. For him to be gone in 6 hours, it says here he gave up the ghost. He dismissed himself. The price was paid to Tetelestai. His work was done and he dismissed himself. And he was gone. And Pilate sends soldiers to make sure. He's so soon dead. How strange. How strange. It says he gave up the ghost, and the veil of the temple was rent in twain, and I love the details, from top to bottom. 55 cubits, I believe, is what Josephus tells us. It's 80 foot high. It's 3 o'clock in the afternoon, the time of the evening sacrifice. There's a number of priests ministering near that veil.
It will tell us in the book of Acts a number of the priests come to the faith. I guess they did. Because that thing was woven about 10 inches thick, and it started to tear. You think somebody can tear a telephone book in half as strong? This veil was torn from the top. Imagine that noise, 80 foot coming down. You know those guys came stumbling and fumbling and running out of that temple as that thing tore from top to bottom. And it laid the way open to the Holy of Holies for every one of us. It did away with the priesthood. There no longer needs to be a priest between you and the Lord. I certainly am not. I am just a shepherd. God has called me to feed his flock. That's all he's called me to do. But I'm never to get between you and him. I have no ability to hear his voice better than you do. I have no more access to him than you do. Our access is through the blood of Christ. I have a gift relative to the scripture, relative to, you know, he's called me to be a pastor. I understand. But I have no, you know, special avenue. I don't have any, you know, I'm not one up on you guys in any sense. You are his sons and daughters. So am I. And if he wants to talk to you, you know what he does? He knows your phone number. He doesn't call me. I'm sitting around trying to figure out what he's saying to me. I don't know any better than you. Because I think, Lord, is this you? Or is this the spirit? Or is this my flesh? Or is this the enemy? I have to work through all those things. And people come up to me and say, Pastor Joe, you know, I have this impression in my heart. Do you think this is the flesh? Or do you think this is, you know, the enemy? Or you think this is the spirit? And I say, I don't know. Let me know when you figure that out. I know this. Wisdom from above is pure. It's peaceable. It's easily entreated. If I pray and pray and I have a peace about something, I'm not afraid to go with that. And I know this. The shepherd is never dependent on the IQ of the sheep to get the job done. If he finds sheep that are willing to follow, he leads. That puts the ball in his court. You know, the Lord's trouble is getting us to yield, getting us to bend, getting our heart in the place where we're willing to say anything, Lord. He will always lead. He is the good shepherd. He is the good shepherd. And he will lead us. Paul talks about those that are the enemies of the cross. They're veil menders. They try to sew that veil back up again, so you need them to get to Jesus. You don't need any man to get to Jesus. You know, if you come up to me and say, hey, Pastor Joe, I love this girl. Should we be sleeping together? I got news for you then, because I can go right in here. It doesn't matter what I say. I can tell you what this says. You know, there are certain things I can counsel you from the scripture. I can tell you what the scripture says. But there are things like, hey, do you think the Lord's leading me to move to Texas? I don't know that. But I know that if you're grounded in the Word and you've studied the Word, and I can say to you, never believe what any man says. You need to know everything you practice and believe is right here. And you go to Texas that you're safe. I'm not going to read about you in the paper following some guy to a hill waiting for the mother ship, the flying saucer to land, or, you know, going to Jonestown or something. If it's not in here, leave me alone. He cried aloud and he gave up the ghost and he went into the presence of his Father. And the veil in the temple was torn from top to bottom. What an incredible scene that must have been. And when the centurion, which stood over against him, saw that he had so cried out and then gave up the ghost, he said, truly this man was the Son of God. Now, he saw the darkness, we're told. Imagine what the centurion took note of and what had seen with the darkness, the scene. It seems there's a rumbling of some kind of an earthquake. It is a very interesting day, the sun going out for 3 hours at noon, then crying out of the darkness, this voice, Eli, Eli, lama sabachthani, out of the darkness. It must have made your hair stand up. Then the light slowly coming back, and then Jesus crying, I thirst, and then to telestai, and then Father, into thy hands I commend my spirit. And then he dismisses himself, and it happens in such a majestic and unbelievable way that the centurion's looking around, looking at everybody else, looking at him, look at what's going on. He says, truly, this was the Son of God. How remarkable. What impression there must have been. We're going to meet the centurion in heaven. I really believe that. There were also women looking on from afar off, among whom was Mary Magdalene.
Mary, the mother

0: One is not better than the other. There is no distinction. They are thieves. And I'm sure if they are thieves, they're drunkards. I'm sure if they're thieves, they're immoral. To be a thief, you have to lie to yourself. So every other lie is a lesser lie after that. These are not men of the best character. They're hanging on either side of him, and God gives us an illustration. Here is my son. He has died for thieves. He's died for the worst of you. He's died for the ones that even you would look down on. And there's no distinction before me. Because righteousness is not by performance. It's not earned. It's never deserved. It's by a simple act of faith that you can perform with your hands and feet nailed down. It's an issue of your heart. I don't care about your first Holy Communion. I don't care about your confirmation. I don't care whether you were baptized or not. I care whether what has happened between your heart and his is 100% genuine. You don't want religion, you want relationship. You don't want to play church, you want reality. Two thieves, arm's distance from eternity. In the morning, they both start out in prison. By the end of the day, they're in eternally different places. Their legs are broken so that they can no longer push themselves up on the nail and breathe. The Roman soldier comes with a steel, with an iron spear, or with a mallet and breaks the femur so they can't push themselves up. And they're both dead and in eternity by the end of the day. One is in paradise. In the hands of the Father with the Master. The first trophy on his mantle, a thief. Charles Spurgeon, he depicts a scene where as we come before the judgment seat of Christ to receive our rewards, everyone's being rewarded for things they've done, and the thief comes and says, "Lord, you remember me. I got in at the last minute here. I squeaked in. I'm not expecting anything." And the Lord says, "No, wait. Look at all of those in prison over the centuries, on death row. Look at all of the thieves. Look at all of those who have turned to me because of your example. Look at the unimaginable rewards that are laid out there for you and for you and I. Where would we be without Christ? Are we any better than a thief? How many have looked at us and says, I know people have looked at me and said, God's got to be real because I remember what that guy was like 30 years ago. It's an issue of the heart. That's why God makes that illustration and puts those three crosses on that hill to take every human excuse away.
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3: Never contribute to someone else's irresponsibility. The church should take care of its own first. Don't interfere with the character transformation God wants to accomplish in another person's life. Give God an opportunity to work by other means. Make sure your help is not a further temptation. Look for long-term solutions to situations and encourage church members to take care of each other. Well, Paul's been encouraging Timothy, Pastor Timothy, to make sure that no church member slips through the cracks. But verse 17 shifts gears. Who's going to look out for the pastor? What if he slips through the cracks? This can be a problem, especially in new churches. The bulk of the ministry is on the pastor's shoulders, while his needs get overlooked. Paul tells the church, Timothy pastors, let the elders who rule well be counted worthy of double honor, especially those who labor in the word and doctrine. You know what Paul's saying here? He's saying that if a church has a good pastor who feeds them God's word, they need to take out their calculator, plug in his salary, hit that times two button, and double up his pay. He needs double honor. Can I hear an amen? Oh, my wife pitched in. Well, as much as I wish that's what they meant, this verse meant, that's not what it means. But I actually like the true meaning of this verse more. This double honor, it speaks of payment in two ways. With a salary, but also with your respect. And there are days, quite frankly, when your respect is far more valuable to me than a salary. Don't just assume that your pastor knows you appreciate him. Trust me, he tends to forget. That's why you need to remind him often. Sadly, over the last 40 years, our society has developed a deep cynicism toward people in authority. And it's not just pastors. It's policemen, political officers, parents. And with each new scandal, the public suspicion just grows. But if you have a pastor who labors in the word and doctrine, if you've got a pastor who works hard in the kitchen of preparation every week to turn out balanced, nutritious sermons and keep you healthy, then you need to support him. With double honor, with a salary, and with your respect. Verse 18, for the scripture says, you shall not muzzle an ox while he treads out the grain. Paul just compared all of us pastors to oxes. But I'll take that. Boy, an ox is a beast of burden. An ox plows, he sticks with it, he's strong, he's consistent, he's at it over the years. I can take being called an ox. Here Paul quotes from Deuteronomy chapter 25, verse 4. Even an ox is allowed to eat from the grain that he threshes. And likewise, a pastor should be allowed to eat from the financial fruits of the ministry. Don't muzzle your pastor, Paul is saying. Pay him well. Of course, a lot of churches, they pray this prayer, Lord, you keep the pastor humble and we'll keep him poor. But if that's your attitude, it puts you at odds with Jesus. Notice the last line here in verse 18 is in red letters. It's the words of Jesus in Matthew 10, verse 10. The laborer is worthy of his wages. Well, Moses said pay the pastor. Jesus said pay the pastor. Paul then said pay the pastor. I like this. Thus, a church that pays its pastor is in really good company. Verse 19. Do not receive an accusation against an elder except from two or three witnesses. You know, church leaders are often the subject of vicious gossip. To an extent, this comes with the territory. I mean, as a pastor, I'm God's spokesman. And this puts a target on my back. People with deeper problems, even problems with God, they often find it easier to blame the pastor than to admit that their beef is with God. Thus, a pastor becomes a convenient scapegoat. Pastors realize this dynamic. But the members of the church hopefully also recognize this vulnerability. And therefore, they refuse to believe just every negativity they hear about their pastor. I hope you realize the dynamic. As a pastor, I hope the people closest to me, who've been around me for a while, who know me, who've watched me, I hope they choose to believe the best in me and question the accusations and give me the benefit of the doubt until proven guilty. This is why Paul here says that any charge against a pastor or an elder should be carefully substantiated by two or three witnesses. Never entertain hearsay against your pastor. Realize what hurts a pastor most are not the attacks from the enemy, but the friendly fire that he often receives from his own camp. Yet when an accusation is confirmed and a pastor has strayed or has sinned, then it shouldn't be swept under the rug. A pastor or an elder isn't granted immunity. If a pastor's guilty, he needs to be called into account. He's not above correction or discipline. You remember James 3 verse 1 says just the opposite. Let not many of you become teachers, knowing that we shall receive a stricter judgment. Thus, Paul says it this way in verse 20. Those who are sinning, rebuke in the presence of all, that the rest also may fear. More so than even a church member, when a leader is disciplined before the church, it becomes a powerful deterrent to sin. One of the hallmarks of a Calvary Chapel is that it's built on strong pastoral leadership. In a Calvary Chapel, the pastor isn't just a hired hand. He's a leader called by God. And we expect pastors in Calvary Chapel to listen to God and to courageously follow His lead. But admittedly, this is a double-edged sword. Our greatest strength can also become our Achilles heel. Calvary Chapel pastors shouldn't just be good teachers. They also should be good leaders. First, good and godly husbands and men, and have good and godly character. See, there's no perfect form of church government. I hope you realize that. Problems exist with congregation-run churches and with elder-controlled churches and with pastor-led churches. The key for us all, for all church leaders, is to remember that with the blessings of leadership come responsibilities. Every leader needs to keep that in mind. Here Paul challenges Timothy in verse 21. I charge you before God and the Lord Jesus Christ and the elect angels. Wow. Every pastor needs to recall who's watching. God and Jesus and the angels. That you observe these things without prejudice, doing nothing with partiality. A pastor should be without prejudice. He shouldn't play favorites in the congregation. He should be fair whom he chooses. And then he says, do not lay hands on anyone hastily. All church leaders should be proven before they're promoted. Nor share in other people's sins. Keep yourself pure. And this is such a strategic principle. All leaders are called on to roll up their shirt sleeves and get involved in other people's mess. Church work gets messy. It gets dirty. You end up dealing with people's problems. But don't get drugged down by the folks you're trying to help. That's what Paul is saying. I mean, some days I come home and I wonder, is there anybody out there living a godly life? I mean, you just hear so much. And of course, the answer is yes. But even if the answer was no, I need to be. He says, don't share in other people's sin. Keep yourself pure. Don't get drugged down by the people you're trying to help. And then he says, no longer drink only water, but use a little wine for your stomach's sake and for your frequent infirmities. Understand, this was before the days of Rolaids and Pepsid. There were no Tums for Tim. And the old boy apparently had a queasy stomach. He had a digestive tract disorder. And so Paul prescribes for him a little wine for medicinal reasons. But notice the fact that Paul has to tell him it's okay for him to drink a glass of wine is evidence that it was off limits for the elders. Paul had to let him know that his case was an exception, that he could go ahead and take a little wine for his stomach's sake. He says, some men's sins are clearly evident, preceding them to judgment, but those of some men follow later. Likewise, the good works of some are clearly evident, and those that are otherwise cannot be hidden. Here's an important lesson for leaders. I mean, some sins are obvious. They burn. The burn of the sin is immediate and it's apparent. Other sins are time released in terms of their consequences. You don't feel the sting until years or months later. And the same is true with good works. A person doesn't always reap in the same season that he sows. Well, chapter 6.

0: 6 begins. Let as many bondservants as are under the yoke count their own masters worthy of all honor, so that the name of God and his doctrine may not be blasphemed. Historians say that there were as many as 60 million slaves in the Roman Empire. That was perhaps half the population. Many of the early Christians came from the ranks of these slaves. And Paul here tells the slaves that they need to respect their masters, that the name of God and his doctrine not be blasphemed. Now, to me, this is provocative. This is a fascinating thought, that Paul here never came out and attacked the institution of slavery. Certainly, Paul believed that no human being should ever own another. Paul believed that. We know Paul did abolish slavery in the church. In Galatians 3, verse 28, he states, "There is neither slave nor free, for you are all one in Christ." In the church, slaves and slave owners were placed on equal footing. Paul and God, they abolished slavery in the church. But in society at large, Paul never mounted a direct campaign to wipe out slavery, at least that we know of. In his mind, slavery wasn't the big issue. If he had eliminated the system, there still would have been the attitude. There would have still been wicked men trying to control the lives of other men. As a matter of fact, this goes on today in all kinds of nefarious forms. Paul was far more ambitious than just wiping out slavery. He wanted to wipe out the pride and the selfishness and the greed and the hatred in human hearts that produced the desire to enslave. Paul wanted to get at the root of the problem. Paul preached Christ, knowing that in hearts where Christ was received, slavery and the desire to manipulate others would soon be a thing of the past. He knew that love would overcome bondage. And thus he speaks to believing slaves, verse 2. He says, "And those who have believing masters, let them not despise them because they are brethren, but rather serve them, because those who are benefited are believers and beloved." I mean, at least you're able to serve your brother. Rather than give way to resentment, they should just make it their goal to bless others. They should trust the Holy Spirit to change their master's heart. They should believe that love will overcome. Paul encourages Timothy in verse 2. "Teach and exhort these things. If anyone teaches otherwise and does not consent to wholesome words, even the words of our Lord Jesus Christ, and to the doctrine which accords with godliness, he is proud, knowing nothing, but is obsessed with disputes and arguments over words, from which come envy, strife, reviling, evil suspicions, useless wranglings of men of corrupt minds and destitute of the truth, who suppose that godliness is a means of gain. From such, withdraw yourself." Timothy should teach the gospel's ability to change a heart. He should teach the power of love. He should teach the patience of faith. And if anyone taught anything that contradicted these doctrines, Timothy should withdraw himself from them, especially those who mixed godliness with greed. And boy, is this still a problem today. Today, churches teach what's called a prosperity gospel. That God wants everybody to have lots of money. He wants everybody to be rich. Thus, following Jesus becomes a means of getting rich. Godliness becomes a means of gain. In those kinds of churches, God becomes an ATM. Just plug in your prayer, your positive confession, your principle, whatever it might be, and out comes the money. Paul tells Timothy to withdraw himself from such teachers. Paul refutes this doctrine in verse 6. He says, "Now godliness with contentment is great gain." You know, in the final analysis, money has very little to do with true success. True wealth consists of godliness. It consists of faith and patience and a relationship with God that creates contentment. A real success is learned that Jesus is all we really need. It's been said, nothing fails so completely as success without God. Be sure that after you've climbed the ladder of success, it wasn't leaning against the wrong wall. Verse 7 teaches us, For we brought nothing into this world, and it is certain we can carry nothing out. You've never seen a hearse pulling a U-Haul, have you? And having food and clothing with these, we shall be content. It's been said there are two tragedies in life, not getting what you want and getting what you want. I mean, once you bite the apple, you realize that it really doesn't satisfy. There's got to be more. Remember what Jesus told the woman at the well? He said, whoever drinks of this water will thirst again. The same can be said for all that the world has to offer us. Just right above it, you will thirst again. He said, but whoever drinks of the water that I shall give him will never thirst. According to Paul, food and clothing and Jesus is more than enough. It's been said the key to contentment is not getting more, but wanting less. Wanting less from this world and wanting more and more and more of God. He says, but those who desire to be rich fall into temptation and a snare and into many foolish and harmful lusts which drown men in destruction and perdition. Once there was a New Orleans gambling boat. It started to sink. Passengers were diving off the deck, swimming to the shore. One man, though, he dove into the water and he never resurfaced. It was later discovered that before he jumped off the boat, he had run back into the casino and he'd filled his pockets full of gold coins. He was drowned by his love for money. Verse 10 tells us, for the love of money is a root of all kinds of evil, for which some have strayed from the faith in their greediness and pierced themselves through with many sorrows. Now notice, money isn't the root of all evil. In fact, money can be used as a tool. It can do good. It can bring glory to God. No, it's the love of money that's the root of all evil. There's an old saying, every person has his price. In essence, we're moral or we're loyal to a point that we all can be bought at some price. I hope not. I trust not. I trust that you and I are faithful to God regardless of what it might cost us. He says, but you, O man of God, flee these things and pursue righteousness, godliness, faith, love, patience, gentleness. Boy, the best way to flee temptation is pursue the right stuff, isn't it? Faith, love, patience, meekness. He says, fight the good fight of faith. Lay hold on eternal life, to which you are also called and have confessed the good confession in the presence of many witnesses. Verse 13. I urge you in the sight of God who gives life to all things and before Christ Jesus who witnessed the good confession before Pontius Pilate. Now, let me stop there. Notice Paul mentions the Lord of the universe in the same sentence that he mentions a two-bit Roman governor who barely garners a footnote in secular history. Why does he mention Pontius Pilate here? You see, Paul wants us to know that he believes in the Jesus of history. That his Savior was not some apparition, some ghost or phantom or spirit. That these weren't tales and stories he believed in. No, the Lord of glory was the Lord of history. He occupied a spot on the history's timeline. God came to earth. He took a human body. He lived a real life in a real place at a real time. He invaded the human struggle. He even made confession in a human court, the court of Pontius Pilate. Verse 14, that you keep this commandment without spot, blameless, until our Lord Jesus Christ appearing, which he will manifest in his own time. Now remember Paul's pattern. He charges Timothy, then he praises God, and now here again is his praise. He who is the blessed and only potentate, the King of kings and Lord of lords, who alone has immortality, dwelling in unapproachable light, whom no man has seen or can see, to whom be honor and everlasting power. Amen. Here's the irony. The King of kings was tried before a small fry governor. Today, Jesus sits on God's throne in heaven. His holiness radiates unapproachable light. if we ever entered into heaven in these mortal bodies, we'd be burned to a crisp. Thus, we'll get new bodies fit for God's glory. Verse 17, command those who are rich in this present age not to be haughty, nor to trust in uncertain riches, but in the living God. Did you catch that? Notice that all riches are uncertain riches. Just follow the stock market. They're uncertain riches. I thought Facebook was going to be a sure bet. And so I threw in some money on the share builders, you know, stock thing, you know, the little self thing. I bought a bunch of shares of Facebook. Next day, my $40 a share Facebook stock went down to 20 bucks. Uncertain riches. Here today, gone tomorrow. Pray for Facebook. Then it'll come back. My wife, she is having a hard time forgiving me for that. Uncertain riches. I've heard it said, dough is the wrong term for money. Dough sticks to your hands. Money don't. Jesus said, do not lay up for yourselves treasures on earth where moth and rust destroy and where thieves break in and steal. I mean, money can be eaten by inflation, devalued by legislation, stolen by taxation. Don't build a life on money. It's uncertain riches. Rather, trust in God. Notice, who gives us richly all things to enjoy. God has created a whole world of pleasures, things that we can enjoy. God wants you to enjoy your life. He wants you to go through life a happy life. He wants you to take in all the blessings that He has for you. I love how Ravi Zacharias defines a legitimate pleasure. He says it's something that refreshes along the journey without distracting from the ultimate goal. Anything that just refreshes us in our walk with the Lord is a good thing. We should be thankful to God that life is full of such pleasures. God has given us richly all things to enjoy. Let them do good, that they be rich in good works, ready to give, willing to share. Money is an evil in and of itself. Here Paul encourages those who have it to use it for the welfare of others and for the glory of God. If you've got some money, hey, be ready to give. Be willing to share. Verse 19, storing up for themselves a good foundation for the life to come, that they may lay hold on eternal life. Notice this, financial gifts to God in this life can lay up for you rewards in the life to come. Use your money wisely on this earth and God will bless you with eternal rewards. It's been said you can't take it with you, but you can send it on ahead. Verse 20, O Timothy, guard what was committed to your trust. Boy, the truth of God is under attack today, isn't it? We need to guard it, preserve it, teach it to new generations. And the best way to guard it is to live it out. Avoiding the profane and idle babblings and contradictions of what is falsely called knowledge. By professing it, some have strayed concerning the faith. Paul signs off. Grace be with you. Amen.
1: 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Pastor Sandy is teaching through the book of 1 Timothy. Now, Timothy was a young man sent into a difficult situation where he had to confront false teachers who were beginning to divide the church in Ephesus. But the Apostle Paul reminds us in this letter that the Lord can use unusual people for His glory. 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

0: When something bad happens to you, do you find yourself thinking it's punishment for a specific sin? Today on Truth for Life Weekend, Alistair Begg shows us that sometimes God uses trials in our lives to display His work and His glory. We're continuing a series called A Light in the Darkness.
1: Well, let's begin in John chapter 20 and verse 30 and 31. I point you here purposefully because this is where John tells us the purpose of his gospel. He explains here in verse 30 that not all the miraculous signs that Jesus did in the company of his disciples have been recorded in this gospel, but instead there's been a selection given, and the selection that has been used in order that the things that have been written may foster belief, that people may believe that Jesus is the Christ, the Son of God, and then that by believing, they may find life in His name. Someone pointed this out to me some time ago, suggesting that this may actually be a key for working our way through John's Gospel. I think it's quite a good idea. In other words, what you have in the signs is evidence. The evidence then providing the basis for believing, and the believing giving way to life in the name of Jesus. Evidence, belief, and spiritual life. Notice, first of all, the man's condition. As Jesus went along, he saw a man blind from birth. This man had been born blind. And as was often the case at that time, and indeed not only in that era, the man's recourse was simply to sit out on the street and hope that people would be benevolent towards him. And in verse 8, we are discovering that his profession or his circumstance had been that of a blind beggar. So we are in no doubt that his condition was pitiful, that it was in every instance hopeless, that he was actually quite helpless in relationship to the circumstance that he faced. He was not, as we will discover later in the story, devoid of personality. He was a colorful personality. He had a mind of his own. He was quick-witted in his response to those who put pressure upon him. Indeed, I hope that you will read John chapter 9 as we go forward with it, and you will find out that what I'm telling you is true. But his condition is such that without a miracle, he was destined to live his life in darkness. It's very important that we understand that. I'll say it to you again. His condition was such that without intervention from outside of himself, he was destined to live his life in darkness. Now, his condition gives rise to a question, the question that is posed in verse 2 by the disciples. Those who are following Jesus ask a question that many of us perhaps regard as almost inevitable. Rabbi, they said, who sinned, this man or his parents, that he was born blind? Now, the assumption made by the disciples that the sin and suffering of this man are intimately connected is, of course, generally true, isn't it? Sin and suffering are connected. Indeed, the Bible makes it clear in Genesis chapter 3 that it was the entry of sin into the world that changed everything in terms of the goodness of the world that God had made. God made the world and everything in it, and He pronounced that it was good. And all of the thorns and the thistles and the bloodshed and the disagreement and the disharmony and the murder and the mayhem and the weeds and the tsunamis and all of the earthquakes and everything else is generally linked to the fact of the fall of man. Sin, suffering, disease, disorder, arriving hard on the heels of the rebellion and disobedience of Adam and Eve. So the assumption on the part of the disciples is understandable, and as I say, it is generally true. However, for them to attempt to join the dots between sin and the sufferings of a particular individual is to put themselves on shaky ground. And that is exactly what they discover in the answer that Jesus gives. They've concluded that the man's blindness is the result either of his own sin. The Jews believed that you could sin in the womb. They had a concept of prenatal sinfulness. Or that it was directly related to what his parents had done. Jesus then answers their concern. Verse 3 brings us to the answer that Jesus gives. The condition gives rise to the question gives rise to the answer. Neither this man nor his parents sinned, said Jesus. In other words, you're asking the wrong question. You're looking for someone to blame. There is no such cause and effect here, says Jesus. He wasn't blind because of his own sin or because of his parents' sin. No, this has happened, he says, so that the work of God might be displayed in his life. God knows exactly what's going on here, he says. The work of God might be displayed in his life. What is the work of God? It is to bring about belief in the lives of men and women. And this has happened, this has taken place in this man's life, so that the work of God might be displayed in his life. Displayed, first of all, in his physical healing, in the restoration of his physical sight, and displayed ultimately and finally in him being brought to spiritual sight. You see, the real story here, the focus of the story, doesn't actually come in the little section we're dealing with just now. That's the danger of dealing with a section in isolation. But the focus of the story, you really need to wait until you get to verse 35. The man's been thrown out by the Pharisees. They don't like the way he's been cheeky to them. And when Jesus found him, he said, "Do you believe in the Son of Man?" To which the man who now has his sight says, "Who is he, sir?" The man asked. "Tell me, so that I may believe in him." Jesus said, "You have now seen him. In fact, he is the one speaking with you." Then the man said, "Lord, I believe," and he worshipped him. That's the close of the story. That's the focus of the story. This is the work of God, that men and women might believe in his one and only Son. Everyone who believes may have eternal life. For God so loved the world that he gave his only begotten Son, that whosoever believes in him should not perish, but have everlasting life. Jesus says, instead of you fellows sitting around asking the wrong questions, let me say to you, it is time for us together to be involved in the work of God. We, he says, need to be about the work of him who sent me. Now, can we pause and just acknowledge that as mysterious as this is, we understand it. This has happened so that the work of God might be displayed in this man's life. In other words, his blindness was the key to his salvation. His blindness was the key to his salvation. Indeed, we would say that were it not for his blindness, then the encounter would never have happened, and therefore we would have no record of the fact that the man came to see spiritually. And what is true of this man is often true when people tell you how they became Christians. I'm sure there are at least a few this morning in this room who would testify somewhere along these lines. "I was going along perfectly well without God. I didn't really have much interest in him at all. I certainly didn't think that I lived in the darkness or had to come into the light." And then there was some kind of collapse. Something happened, either physically or emotionally. Turmoil and pain entered into your life. And in that, all of your foundations were rocked and unsettled. And that which was a very unattractive encounter became the very means whereby you looked for an answer beyond yourself. You may actually be here this morning, and that's exactly where you are. I don't know, because I don't know all the congregation. It may be that you have wandered in here, or you have purposefully come here because of something that has happened to you in recent days. And it is a happenstance over which you have no control. It is either ugly or unpalatable. It is certainly something that shows you that you have lost your bearings and you have no mechanism, no means of restoration. God understands all of that. God is not taken by surprise. God moves in mysterious ways, his wonders to perform. He plants his footsteps in the sea, and he rides upon the storm. Now, having answered in such a straightforward way, he takes action in a way that is equally straightforward. And having said that, he spat on the ground. Jesus spits. The Creator spits. The Creator who took and fashioned a man out of his own created dust takes again his own dust and spits in it. You see, what we have in these signs is not the circus coming to town. What we have in these signs are signs to the identity of Christ. Who is this Jesus of Nazareth? That's the question that you ought to be asking if you don't believe. Who is this man in this story? Who is this person who spits on the ground and rubs mud on someone's eyelids? None other than the Creator of the universe. You see, we can't set him aside as a nice man doing kind things and speaking to children in a way that is endearing, as if somehow or another we can set him aside on that basis. No, because he won't allow us to. He stands before us doing these dramatic things and making these unbelievable assertions. You see, what John is doing in his gospel is simply working out his prologue. Remember how he begins. In the beginning was the Word. That's the Logos. That is Jesus, the second person of the Trinity. In the beginning was the Word, and the Word was with God, and the Word was God, and he was with God in the beginning. And through him all things were made. Without him nothing was made that has been made. So for him in 2 of John, John 2, to give his first miraculous sign and bring water to wine, hey, in him was life, and the life was the light of man. For him to heal the nobleman's son. For him to feed the 5,000. For him to walk on the water. For him to raise Lazarus in chapter 11. For him to deal with this man in chapter 9. The Jewish mind understood this. The Jew understood this is an expression of divinity. That's why the Pharisees are so infuriated. Because now they've got to put these two pieces of the puzzle together. One, undeniably this must be God, but we don't like him as a Messiah. Therefore, we can't get what we want without getting what we don't want. If we want him to be God, then he has to be our Messiah, but we don't want him. Exodus 4. Moses, I want you to go to Pharaoh. Moses to God. I don't think I'm the man for going to Pharaoh. I'm not a very eloquent person. Remember how God responds? Who made your mouth? And it's in that context that he says, who is it that can make you speak or make you dumb? Who is it that can make you blind or make you see? The answer is God. The psalmist says it all the time. God is the one who opens the blind eyes. God is the one who brings from darkness into light. And the sign of the Messianic age, as you find in Isaiah all the time, and one of the great signs of the Messianic age is that the Messiah will step onto the stage of history, and the lame will walk, and the deaf will hear, and the blind will see. John says, here's my evidence. Here are my signs. They're here in order that you might believe that Jesus is the Christ, the Son of God, and that by believing, you may have life in his name. Evidence, belief, life. Some of us have set aside Christianity without ever having considered the evidence. That is intellectually not so good. At least examine the evidence and see whether he is not the person he claims to be. That's why when he sat down after he'd read the scroll of Isaiah in the synagogue in Nazareth in Luke chapter 4, all the eyes in the synagogue were fastened on him. They wanted to find out what he was going to say next, because he had read such a dramatic piece from the Old Testament. The Spirit of the Lord is on me. He has anointed me to preach good news to the poor, sent me to proclaim freedom for the prisoners, recovery of sight for the blind, to release the oppressed, to proclaim the year of the Lord's favor. And he began by saying to them, today, this scripture is fulfilled in your hearing. And they looked at one another and they said, isn't this the boy from the carpenter family from Joseph? Who does he think he is saying something like that?

0: Well, he's either crazy, or he's a liar, or he is who he said he is. Evidence? Belief? Life. Now, the final sentence in verse 7 is as matter of fact as anything you could ever read, isn't it? This is one of the things that makes me realize the Gospels are just the Gospels. If someone was inventing this, I think it would have a lot more to it, don't you think? Magic mud, something like that. Then he got the magic mud, which was kept in the old canister that they had found underneath the old temple over by the fountain of Zippadu life, and the, and it's like, whoa. I says, no, these are like, guy's like, okay, what now? Well, go over to the pool of, how do I get there? I'll get somebody to get you there. Don't worry. Come on. Go to the pool of Siloam and wash. So the man went and washed and came home seeing.
1: Yes, that's exactly right. And put the cat among the pigeons for the neighborhood. Because the people began to say to one another, isn't this the man who used to sit and beg? Some said, yeah, that's who he is. Others said, no, he just looks like him. He's a very similar look. But the man says, I am the man. I want to be who I am. I am the man. How then were your eyes opened? Well, mud, spit, wash, Siloam. I went and washed, and then I could see. Oh, yeah? Well, where is the man? I don't know where he is. Ah. Come on. Have you ever told somebody about how you became a Christian? Somebody told me that Jesus' blood was shed for my sins. Spiritual blood shed for your sins? What is that about? Well, Jesus died and bore my sins. The pastor told me that if I would metaphorically plunge myself into that fountain that Christ provided by his death, that I would be cleansed and I would be made to see. So, come on. Come on. I mean, next thing you're going to be telling me, there's some guy spat on the ground, made mud, put it on somebody's eyes, and the guy was walking around going, hey, I can see everything. So that's what I am going to tell you. In fact, that's exactly what it says. Well, we have to stop, don't we? But not without acknowledging that some of you are asking the right question. And the right question is this: what in the world does this have to do with anything? And certainly, what does it have to do with me? What possible relevance does it have as I get ready to go out of here and have my lunch? Really, the question is, so what, isn't it? So what? It's the right question. Let me give it to you as straightforwardly as I can, and we'll pick it up from here next time. The man's physical condition is a mirror image of the spiritual condition of you and of me. It's not a very nice thing to say in polite company, but it is what the Bible says, namely that we are blind beggars, that we are spiritually blind, and that we are entirely unable to rectify our predicament. We're blind as a result of our partnership and solidarity with Adam and Eve in their sin. And we're blind culpably because we neither understand the light, nor do we recognize him, nor are we prepared to come into the light because we like darkness rather than light. This is the verdict, John 3:19, light has come into the world, but men love darkness rather than light because their deeds are evil. By nature, we're selfish, proud, envious, and we attempt to live with a cover-up, choosing not to love the light. In fact, we hate the light. It's perfectly understandable. If we expose ourselves to the light, then all our dirty, dark secrets will be revealed. No one likes that kind of process. So although we throw up the smokescreen of our intellectual arguments, and I'm not denying that people have genuine and significant intellectual questions, let's be honest about that. But let's also be equally honest that most of our unbelief is not an intellectual issue, it's a moral issue. It's a moral issue. We know our

0: We are blind beggars. We cannot make ourselves see. Jesus comes to expose our blindness, to touch our lives, and to make us new. When John Newton got it, he sat down and wrote it in a hymn, didn't he? Amazing grace, how sweet the sound that saved a wretch like me. I once was lost, but now I'm found. I was blind, but now I see. Peter says to the scattered believers of his day, he says, you were once not a people, but now you are a people. Now you're a chosen generation, a holy nation, a people belonging to God, who has brought you out of darkness into his marvelous light. Well, you know where you are today, and so do I. I wonder, are you prepared to face up to your blindness? You could just cry out to Jesus like another man who was blind did, blind Bartimaeus. He just shouted out. He didn't care when anybody heard. He just called out in the street, Son of David, have mercy on me. And Jesus says, what is it that you want me to do for you? And Bartimaeus said, Jesus, I want to see. That's all you need to do. He said to the man, go and wash. He went and washed. Have you ever been and washed in the cleansing pool provided by the atoning death of Jesus? If not, you remain in darkness. Go and wash.
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2: There is no cure, humanly speaking, for this terminal disease. 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It is something that we are all dying of. And you cannot try to compensate for bad behavior just by doing a lot of good things. Behavior modification, while noble, cannot save anyone from the underlying illness that is killing everyone.
3: 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It just might help you when talking to friends or loved ones who haven't yet come to the faith. From Cornerstone Chapel in Leesburg, Virginia, here's Pastor Gary Hamrick with the conclusion of his mini-series, Blessings and Benefits of the Bible.
2: Okay, now, I'm breaking this all down because we have to understand that in the mystery of this miracle, what happens is that when a person gets saved, that is to say, when you put your faith and trust in Christ, by His Spirit, He comes within you and gives life to that which was dead. Your spirit had no life. You were created body, soul, and spirit, but your spirit had no life. You know, you talk about zombies. We are the walking dead, friends. We are the walking dead. Your spirit has no life. But when a person receives Christ by faith and says, I believe in Jesus, who died on the cross for my sins, and I ask Him into my heart, God breathes His life, that pneuma, the Spirit of God, then comes within you and quickens, awakens, gives life to your dead spirit. The Bible says it this way. Paul said in Romans 8:11, and if the Spirit of Him who raised Jesus from the dead is living in you, He who raised Christ from the dead will also give life to your mortal bodies through His Spirit who lives in you. So I say all of this because when the psalmist says, hey, when I read your word, it reminds me of your nearness. We need to understand that the nearness of God as a Christian, you can't get any further away from God than you can get away from yourself. Because the very presence of the Lord is within you. But sometimes we forget that. Because of the pressures of this world and the cares of this world and things that come crowding in. And so it is good to read the Bible and let the Bible be the eyes for what I cannot see. And remind me that God is with me and God is in me and He will never leave me nor forsake me. Psalm 46:1, God is our refuge and strength, an ever-present help in times of trouble. The next section I want you to look at with me starts in verse 153. It is the Hebrew letter Resh. Verse 153, look upon my suffering and deliver me, for I have not forgotten your law. Defend my cause and redeem me. Preserve my life according to your promise. Salvation is far from the wicked, for they do not seek out your decrees. Your compassion is great, O Lord. Preserve my life according to your laws. Many are the foes who persecute me, but I have not turned from your statutes. I look on the faithless with loathing, for they do not obey your word. See how I love your precepts. Preserve my life, O Lord, according to your love. All your words are true. All your righteous laws are eternal. So I'd like to highlight verse 155 in this section, which says, salvation is far from the wicked, for they do not seek out your decrees. Now, the implication there is that if the wicked would seek out God's decrees, they would find salvation, because God has revealed his plan of salvation throughout his decrees. The Bible is a handbook about the salvation of God. And so it's number 20 on our list. The Bible reveals God's plan of salvation. Now, for those of you who have been going to church for any period of time, or if you've been a Christian for very long, you know your Bibles, you understand this. But for the sake of those who are new to church, or maybe you're not even a Christian at all, let me explain what this means, because it speaks here about God's plan of salvation. What is that talking about? Well, first of all, the word salvation implies the need to be rescued or saved. When we say salvation, we're implying the need to be rescued and saved. And the Bible describes the human condition for every single one of us as needing to be rescued and saved. Why? Because of a terminal illness that we are all dying from, and it's called sin. Sin has plagued the human race ever since Adam rebelled against God. We've inherited that sin nature. Now, sin in its basic definition means we don't measure up to the perfect standard of God. But in addition to not measuring up, sin also means that we deliberately violate the perfect standard of God. So sin is not only about my condition, it's also about my conduct. It is how I'm born. We are born sinful, conceived in our mother's womb, with a sin nature. And because we have a sin nature, we sin. And we sin because we have a sin nature. So it is not measuring up to the perfect standard of God. It is also deliberately violating the perfect standard of God by the terrible things that we do. And there is no cure, humanly speaking, for this terminal disease. There is nothing that I can do or you can do to undo our terminal illness of this sin condition. It is something that we are all dying of. And you cannot try to compensate for bad behavior just by doing a lot of good things. Behavior modification, while noble, cannot save anyone from the underlying illness that is killing everyone. Behavior modification might work in some aspects of, like, trying to discipline your life regarding certain things, but it will not cure the underlying illness. All of us need salvation. That's the word that is used here. And the salvation comes through a Savior, and his name is Jesus. And the Bible makes it clear in Acts 4, verse 12, that there is no other name given under heaven, given unto men, by which we must be saved, and that name is Jesus. And the Bible indicates to us this wonderful opportunity that God has given all of us in the human race to respond to his love by accepting what Jesus did on our behalf. It is the story of a great exchange. What happens is that God looked upon all of humanity, past, present, and future. Isaiah 63 verse 5 says that he realized that there was no one who could remedy this problem, so he says his own arm worked salvation for him. And his plan of salvation was to offer his son in exchange for our sinfulness. That his perfect son would die on our behalf, and that his righteousness would be imputed to us by faith. That every sinful, evil, wicked thing we'd ever thought or done was placed on Jesus on the cross. He takes the wrath of God. He assumes the punishment intended for us instead. And the Bible says, by his crucifixion, by his stripes, we are healed. We're made whole if we put our faith and trust in what Christ did. That's the remedy. That's the plan. And the Bible expresses this plan. So God's salvation is revealed to us from cover to cover, from Genesis to Revelation. All throughout the Bible, it speaks of the story of salvation from the beginning of the human race and the fall of man to the rescuing of the human race through the Son of Man, who is Jesus. That's the sum total of your Bibles. Then it gives the background. It goes all the way back to when man was created and how man fell and how he disobeyed against God, and then the sin nature and how that corrupted all of us. And then God enters the world scene with a plan to rescue us, to save us. And this is the wonderful story of the Bible. And as I read the Bible, I come to understand the sin problem and the God solution. That I am a sinner by nature, and by nature I sin. But that God so loved the world that he gave his only begotten Son, that whosoever believes in him shall not perish, but have everlasting life. For God did not send his Son into the world to condemn the world, but that the world through him might be saved. And whoever believes in him shall not be condemned, but whoever does not believe in him stands condemned already, because he has not believed in God's one and only Son. That's what the Bible teaches. In other words, there is no other cure. If you don't accept this, there is no remedy for your terminal illness. Now, this is where people have issues with Christianity. Because a statement like I just made sounds so exclusive, and it is, that people kind of tremble at this. They're like, oh, this is the problem I have with Christianity. You guys make this exclusive claim that Jesus is the only way to heaven, and that sounds so intolerant. That sounds so narrow-minded about other ideas and other world religions and other paths. Let me say this to you, and I say this, if you think that, I say this with absolute respect and love for you. The only reason you think that is because you have not come to grips with your desperate condition. When you come to grips with your desperate condition, when you realize the sin problem of your own heart, you will not balk at the idea that there is one way to get to heaven. You will rejoice and be grateful that God made a way to heaven and invited you. That's the truth. Listen, let me illustrate this. Several years ago, when the kids were little, Terry and I took them to Hershey Park. I think it was one of the kids' birthdays. So we went to Hershey Park, and we stayed that night at a hotel. And in the middle of the night, we're in Hershey, Pennsylvania, in the middle of the night, the hotel alarm, fire alarm goes off. Now, you know, I'm one of these people like, oh, you know, it's probably not a real fire. You know, let's just go back to bed. And Terry's like, you know, I think we probably should call down to the front desk. This could be a real fire. So she calls. And the lady at the front desk says, yes, this is a real fire. Please get out. So I get dressed, we dress the kids, and they're just little, and we scoop them up, and we get to the, you know, what do you need to do? You need to learn what's the exit route. So I'm looking at the map on the back of the door of our hotel room, okay? And the alarm's going off, and the craziness and the commotion, and people are, you know, running out in the hallways. And so I'm looking at the map on the back of our door and the little red arrow to show where the exit is, and I just paused. Like, you know what? I'm a little offended. These hotel people actually are trying to tell me there's only one way. I can't believe the arrogance, the narrow-mindedness. I'm just going to sit, kids, just put your stuff down. We're just going to sit here and protest. The bigoted hotel people are actually trying to tell me there's a... Do you think I thought that? No. I didn't think that. Why? Because I understood the desperate condition that we were in. I looked at the map. I saw the red arrow. I gladly and quickly followed it, and all of us were rescued. Okay? So listen, the reason why sometimes you think it's offensive that there's one way is because you have not yet come to grips with your own desperate condition. And once you do, you will run like a scolded dog to the arms of Jesus. You will. You'll run to the arms of Jesus.
3: 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Here once again is Pastor Gary Hamrick.
2: And so the Bible reveals God's plan of salvation from cover to cover. Acts 16:31 says, "Believe in the Lord Jesus and you will be saved." Look at the next section with me. It's starting at verse 161. The Hebrew letter is, in your Bibles, it might have both the pronunciations of sin and sheen. Now, the reason is because this is like the letter S in our English language, and the letter S can be pronounced differently depending on what letter follows it. So you can have the word sour, and you can have the word shoe. It's the same first letter, but it's pronounced differently depending on the letter that follows. So in Hebrew, it's similar. So sin is written like there's a the Hebrew letter for this looks like a W. Some of you have it in your Bibles there. It kind of looks like a W slanted. It's actually flames, a picture of flames. If there's a dot over the left branch, it is pronounced sin. If it is over the right branch, it is pronounced shin. And by the way, this particular letter stands alone for the name of God. Because in Hebrew, one of the names of God is Shaddai. Shaddai meaning Almighty. So sometimes Jews will write just the letter shin by itself as an indication for the name of God. That's this letter. Verse 161. "Rulers persecute me without cause, but my heart trembles at your word. I rejoice in your promise like one who finds great spoil. I hate and abhor

falsehood, but I love your law. 7 times a day I praise you for your righteous laws. Great peace have they who love your law, and nothing can make them stumble. I wait for your salvation, O Lord, and I follow your commands. I obey your statutes, for I love them greatly. I obey your precepts and your statutes, for all my ways are known to you. I want to highlight with you verse 165, which says this: great peace have they who love your law. It's number 21 on our list. It brings me great peace. When I read the Bible, it just brings me great peace. So many things in this life will rob us of our peace. You know, conflict around the world, uncertainty about the future, bad health, loss of a job, death of a loved one, marital conflict, difficulties with children, loneliness, financial hardship, on and on the list goes. So many things in this world can rob us of our peace. And so often we are doing all we can to kind of keep our head above water in terms of like not wanting to give in to anxiety and fear. But that usually is the default. When things come crashing in, the loss of a job, the loss of a loved one, marital conflict, some kind of strife, we generally by default start getting anxious and fearful, and we lose our peace. And we need to understand, first of all, that God is the source of peace. I mean, the real peace that can wash over the human heart, God is the source of it. Isaiah 26:3, God promises that he will keep in perfect peace him whose mind is, King James says, stayed on thee. NIV says, him whose mind is steadfast because he or she trusts in the Lord. But again, the prophet says in Isaiah 26:3 that God will keep in perfect peace. God is the source of peace. And I can gain his peace by reading his word. Instead of giving into anxiety and fear, the thing that combats anxiety and fear in my life is the word of God. And when I read it, it is like medicine to a restless, anxious heart. Jesus said in John 14:27, peace I leave with you, peace I give unto you, not as the world gives, give I unto you. So let not your hearts be troubled, neither let them be afraid. In other words, Jesus said, I give you the kind of peace that cannot be found anywhere else in this world. You can search for it high and low, and the world can pretend to promise it, but it cannot deliver it. Only Jesus offers the ultimate peace that we need in our hearts. So if Jesus promises peace, unlike the world or anyone else offers, why isn't it important to me to read what Jesus says so that when I sit at his feet with the Bible and I read the words of Jesus, what happens? He brings me peace. He brings me peace. Read your word. Read the Bible and let God's peace wash over you like medicine to a restless, anxious heart. The last section here begins with the Hebrew letter Tav. Tav. In verse 169, may my cry come before you, O Lord. Give me understanding according to your word. May my supplication come before you. Deliver me according to your promise. May my lips overflow with praise, for you teach me your decrees. May my tongue sing of your word, for all your commands are righteous. May your hand be ready to help me, for I have chosen your precepts. I long for your salvation, O Lord, and your law is my delight. Let me live that I may praise you, and may your laws sustain me. I have strayed like a lost sheep. Seek your servant, for I have not forgotten your commands. I want to highlight verses 171 and 172, because he talks in verse 171 about his lips, and in verse 172 about his tongue. May my lips overflow with praise. May my tongue sing of your word. This is very similar to what David would say in Psalm 141, verse 3. It's an important prayer for all of us. Listen to it. Psalm 141, 3. Set a guard over my mouth, O Lord. Keep watch over the door of my lips. The last section here, I think, teaches us this. That when we read the Bible, it trains my mouth for proper speech. Our mouths can get us in trouble. In case you haven't noticed, at some point in your life, most often because of what we do say,

0: say, sometimes even because of what we don't say that we should have said. Our mouths can get us in trouble. And we need a tool that can help shape proper speech in our lives. Ask yourself these questions. You ever felt like you needed to work on your bad language? Read the Bible. Ever felt like you have a critical tongue or a berating tongue? Read the Bible. You ever felt like you were quick to speak and slow to listen? Read the Bible. You ever felt like you have a problem with lying? Read the Bible. You ever felt like you were given to gossip or slander? Read the Bible. Words are so important to God that Jesus even says this in Matthew 12:36. Listen to these words. I tell you that men will have to give an account on the day of judgment for every careless word they have spoken. God hears our words. He cares about what we say. Words carry weight. We need to be careful, and we need to honor God with our speech, and the Bible helps to train my mouth with proper speech. Reading the Bible will help me in my speech to be edifying to others and glorifying to God. May that be our prayer. Lord, may your word help train my speech so that I might be edifying to others and glorifying to you. David said in Psalm 19, verse 14, may the words of my mouth and the meditations of my heart be pleasing and acceptable in your sight, O Lord, my rock and my redeemer.
1: 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Cornerstone Connection is a production of Cornerstone Chapel, Leesburg, Virginia, 20175.

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Out of Jesus' 52 parables, 45 had a workplace context. 30

0: 39 of the 40 miracles in the book of Acts occurred in the marketplace. It seems that the action in the New Testament was in the public square. And it can be so today if those of us who know God are willing to be used by Him in that same setting. If you are a Christian, ask God to give you boldness and compassion for those who live in the crossroads of our culture. This is David Jeremiah, encouraging you to get on the road to new life. 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

0: coming up next on Light on the Hill.
1: I want to make this statement, and I think it's critical. This is a very, very important statement to make. John the Baptist was called by Jesus the greatest prophet that ever lived. He was the greatest prophet that ever lived, yet he gave his life because he stood up in the political arena. John the Baptist died while making a proclamation in the political arena, while involving himself in that arena. And here's the thing, folks, I need all of us to understand this. He is a perfect example and a model for what God's will in our lives is, in that we stand up for truth, we stand up for righteousness, no matter what the cost may be, and recognize what it all means. I think it's critical, I think it's important, and I think we've got to wake up.

0: Some claim that Christians and pastors have no business in politics. Maybe you believe that too. Well, today on Light on the Hill, consider the life of John the Baptist, who Jesus called the greatest prophet who ever lived. He took a stand in the political arena and even lost his life because of it. Most, if not all, of the prophets we read about in the Bible engaged with the political leaders of their time. Here's Pastor James Cadiz with more in Mark chapter 6.
1: All right, we jump right into verse 14. Now, the one thing that I want to say as we get into verse 14 is that Jesus is, in essence, during this time, what he has become in this world in the modern day. And here's the thing that we should know. Before I make any statements regarding what I'm about to say, I want everybody to understand that it has never been different. It's never changed. It's never been dynamic. In other words, it's never moved. The position has always been the same. Jesus Christ is Lord. He's the one that is the creator of the universe. He is the one that was there before we ever existed, before we were thought in our parents' mind. The Bible actually tells us that before the world was actually created, Jesus was already there doing the work. So when we look at the fact that Jesus Christ is Lord, we understand who he is to us when we examine these issues that relate to our identity in him. The one thing that we can look at always is that he never changes, but the world seems to change on a regular basis. And the thing that's really interesting about the time of Christ, in the time that he was actually walking on the earth, is their attitude towards him was very much the same that it is today. The difference between today and what we saw back then is that we see a much greater glimpse of what it actually looks like in living color and in real time because of the technological advances that we've seen with respect to communication, with respect to recording information, that kind of a thing. And so we get to see people outright and openly rejecting Christ in very vivid and very ugly ways. And at the same time, we also get to see people receiving Christ in some very powerful and life-changing ways. But the one thing that seems to be so interesting as you look at the beginning of this story and you carry it into the world today is in the world today, it would seem as though we are less aware of the spiritual implications of everything that's going on, even though the spiritual realm is more active than it ever has been. And I think that that's so remarkable because we have come to a place in this world, especially as it relates to Jesus, that we are using Christ, that we are using God as a tool to back away from confronting the culture. We're using it as a tool to hide ourselves from what's really going on. We're using it as a tool to keep ourselves from speaking openly about what the truth is. And unfortunately, there have been a lot of people in ministry that have bought that lie, hook, line, and sinker. There's a mindset that says amongst the church that our job is to be quiet and to be peaceful people who don't say anything about the world around them. And we are supposed to mind our own business and just worship God while we all sort of allow the world to pretty much go to hell in a literal handbasket. And the reality of it is God says the exact opposite. God says that he calls us to engage in this world. God says he calls us to take our biblical worldview and to apply it to the world in which we live. God tells us that he calls us to bring out all the information that he's equipped us with and to put it into a practical dissertation in every single thing that we contact and every single thing that we do and every single thing that we touch. And the thing that's very difficult about this situation as I'm speaking about it to you in front of you is the fact that so few people understand it and discern it because the leaders of the church have been nothing short of lazy. They've just been outright lazy. They demonstrate what it's like to take good shortcuts, how to sell the shortcuts and make the shortcuts look like they're actually hard work. They go out of their way to make sure they do not confront what is difficult because the confrontation of what is difficult actually requires a certain level of laborious function that they're not willing to give. And the worst part about all of it is they are not living the true call that God has placed upon their lives. Perhaps one of the most significant ways that this tends to show its ugly face is when pastors come out and say, we have no business in politics. And to that, I would just simply say this. If you say you have no business in politics, let me just respond by saying you have no business in ministry. Quit. You have no responsibility. You literally do not have a call to be in this if you feel like your job is to steer clear from it. Why do I say that? I'll make one simple statement. The fame of Jesus is growing at this point. The fact that people are seeing him and watching him do the things that he's doing is absolutely short of miraculous to them. They are seeing him look or be something that they cannot figure out. He can do things nobody can do. He can raise people from the dead. He can predict what's going on in people's minds and hearts. He's got a different way of thinking about things, acting about things, looking at things. He understands things that people don't know. And people are beginning to gather around thinking that he is supernatural and there's something about him that's different. Then you have Herod being introduced to us, and Herod is about to feel extraordinarily scared of Jesus because within his mind, he is going to think that John is the one who is actually appearing from the dead because of his guilty conscience concerning what he did to John. Now, I'm going to go back to that in just a second because the story that we're going to read is very, very important. But I want to make this statement, and I think it's important. I want to make this statement, and I think it's critical. This is a very, very important statement to make. John the Baptist was called by Jesus the greatest prophet that ever lived. He was the greatest prophet that ever lived, yet he gave his life because he stood up in the political arena. John the Baptist died while making a proclamation in the political arena, while involving himself in that arena. And here's the thing, folks, I need all of us to understand this. He is a perfect example and a model for what God's will in our lives is, in that we stand up for truth, we stand up for righteousness, no matter what the cost may be, and recognize what it all means. I think it's critical, I think it's important, and I think we've got to wake up. We've got to recognize what it all means and what it's all about, because there will come a point in time in this country, maybe not in the next 4 years, maybe not even in the next 8 years, I don't know, unless something radically changes. We could have said this a year ago, and we could have been very confident that could happen within the next few months. But there will come a point in time in this country where people will be killed for sharing their faith. There will come a point in time in this world where all of the world stands together against the things of Christianity and God. And the question is this: what are you willing to do in order to stand up for the very thing that you know has saved you from eternal damnation? Here's the thing that I want everybody to understand. When the world gets to the point where it stands together to come against all that is righteous, when the world comes together to stand against all that is true, that will be the result of the church being raptured. When the church is raptured, there will no longer be a restraining force. There will no longer be a group of people that will stand up against the unrighteousness of the government, the unrighteousness of the people who are leading in the name of wickedness. And what we will begin to see is we will begin to see the manifestation of those things which is dark and completely evil. And we need to understand the obligation that has been set forth in front of us until we get to that time. So when we learn of this story, I want you to open up your eyes. I want you to consider and meditate on these meanings. I want you to understand where all of this goes, because look what it says here. And it's important. There's a lesson that we can learn from it. Look at what John does. Look at how Herod feels. Look at all of the variables involved in this. And I think it will change the way you look at how you should understand the scriptures and what you should do in making representations concerning it. Look at this in verse 14. It says this. It says, "And King Herod heard of him." This is referring to Christ, right? "For his name was spread abroad. And he said that John the Baptist was risen from the dead, and therefore mighty works do show forth themselves in him." So this is interesting. He's actually thinking that John the Baptist was risen from the dead. And remember, there's a guilty conscience that goes with this. Okay, there's a very guilty conscience that goes with this, and I'll explain it in a minute. Verse 15, "Others said that it was Elias," meaning Elijah, "and others said that it is a prophet, or as one of the prophets. But when Herod heard thereof, he said, 'It is John, whom I beheaded. He is risen from the dead.'" Kind of interesting. It's understandable to see why people were calling him Elijah. Some people thought that he may have been Elijah simply because of the prophecies that surrounded Elijah, right? And this idea of this revisiting of Elijah, when in reality the association with Elijah would have more been along the lines of John the Baptist. Like John the Baptist was, in essence, the Elijah part two. He was the one that was making the way for Christ. And this is something that there was a lot of confusion that surrounded this subject, especially people that were well versed in the Old Testament and understood the ministry of Elijah and what happened to him prior to Elisha coming into play. And so there's a lot of questions about that. A lot of people that were really wondering what that was. There's a lot of rumor mill going around who Jesus was. But Jesus said who he was. It wasn't very difficult to be able to understand that. But Herod, being completely ignorant of the scriptures, really not understanding things the way that God intended for them to be understood, is basically believing that John the Baptist is reincarnated in Jesus. Okay? That's what he's saying here. He thinks that this is John the Baptist, in essence, coming back to bring vengeance. So he says he's risen from the dead. Look at this, and this is the detail that Mark gets into what happened here. For Herod himself had sent forth and laid hold upon John and bound him in prison for Herodias' sake, his brother Philip's wife, for he had married her. Okay, so just so you guys get this, okay? This is an adulterous relationship that Herod enters into, okay, with a family member. All right, we don't have to get real specific about this. By the way, there's a really interesting story that goes along the lines with all of this that even Josephus touches up about with respect to the line that happens here, what ends up taking place. But nonetheless, it's a very, very Jerry Springer type story, if you know what I mean, okay? It is just wicked. It's not a good situation. So Herod has now married the woman that he committed adultery with. She's a very angry woman, obviously. Okay, but look at this, verse 18. For John had said unto Herod, it is not lawful for thee to have thy brother's wife. Therefore, Herodias had a quarrel against him and would have killed him, but she could not. For Herod feared John, knowing that he was a just man and holy, and observed him. And when he heard him, he did many things and heard him gladly. Okay, so this is very interesting because this is a very complicated relationship that John ends up having with Herod. Herod apparently somehow had some kind of an arrangement with John where Herod was listening to John, hearing from John, and John was beginning to have some kind of an effect on Herod. And of course, Herod had enough of a relationship with John or rapport with John where John felt comfortable telling him, you're committing adultery and that's wrong and you shouldn't be doing that mess with your brother's wife. Okay? And Herod actually didn't want to do anything about that because I would guess partially he knew it was true and he knew that it was something that was wrong. But also at the same time, I think he feared John. And he did not want to experience the political consequence of what could happen if he had killed John or done something like that. But he also was somewhat superstitious, I guess, for lack of a better term, and was fearful of what type of repercussion would be brought upon him. But this is interesting because what we're seeing already is that the greatest prophet that ever lived has already engaged in the political arena. That he's speaking to Herod on a regular basis. By the way, I just want to point this out because I think it's really important to say. I would challenge anybody to introduce me to a prophet that you can read about in the Bible that did not interact with a king or some type of political leader. Maybe the only exception to that rule would be Enoch. Because we don't know enough about Enoch. He was, of course, regarded as a prophet, but I'm just going to simply say this. He might be the only prophet that we know about that did not have interaction with a leader or a political leader in one way or another. And actually, don't get me started on who Jesus interacted with. Jesus interacted with the greatest politicians of the time, who, of course, were the Pharisees and the Sadducees. And, of course, they had a lot more political clout on many levels than even many of the Roman officials that were living during that time. So let me just make myself very, very clear when I say this. The political implications of all of this are very deep. They run very deep. And so when we say that the church should not be involved in these things, let me reiterate one principle that I think is very important, and I think I can biblically establish it. Politics emanates from the pulpit. Let me say that again. Politics emanates from the pulpit. And whatever the pulpit communicates, the politics that are represented by that discussion from the pulpit will always be the politics that you see displayed in front of the whole world. And when the church chooses to compromise, especially in a nation like this, concerning what the real biblical and spiritual truth should be, then you will begin to see that flood the world. You will begin to see that affect the whole nation. And when pastors are not speaking boldly, and when they're not speaking out, and when they're not standing up for righteousness, and when they're not doing the things that they should be doing, then you will begin to see lots of compromise taking place, and lots of very, very broken ideas begin to come forth, and you will begin to see a self-destruct mode like you've never seen before. And I think that that's a very, very important thing to understand and notice. But look what it goes on to say, because this gets really interesting. It says this. It says, "For Herod himself sent forth and laid hold upon John and bound him in prison for Herodias' sake, his brother Philip's wife, for he had married her. For John had said unto Herod, it is not lawful for thee to have thy brother's wife. Therefore, Herodias had a quarrel against him and would have him killed, but she could not, for Herod feared John, knowing that he was a just man, holy." Notice this. "Holy. Observed him, and when he heard him, he did many things and heard him gladly." Look at the next verse. "And when a convenient day was come, that Herod on his birthday made a supper to his lords, high captains, and chief estates of Galilee, and when the daughter of the said Herodias came in and danced and pleased Herod and them that sat with him, the king said unto the damsel, ask of me whatsoever thou wilt, and I will give it of thee. And swear unto her, whatsoever thou shalt ask of me, I will give it to thee unto the half of my kingdom. And she went forth and said unto her mother, what shall I ask? And she said, the head of John the Baptist." By the way, this is really interesting. I want everybody to remember this. When you read the other account of this story in the Bible, where it tells us exactly what happened and to get a little bit more detail, understand and know this was pre-planned. Okay? That this was something Herodias had already arranged with his daughter. Herod himself got inebriated. That's the picture that I think is an easy one to draw. That's obvious that he was inebriated because he's having his stepdaughter basically dance provocatively in front of him. And in his inebriation, he makes a promise because he's impressed with what she's actually doing. And then within that promise, then she goes, because the other account actually tells us that this was something that was pre-planned. As they had previously discussed, she goes back and she asks for the head of John the Baptist on a platter. By the way, what a sadistic, ugly picture that's being drawn here. Like, can it get any uglier than that? Give me John the Baptist's head on a platter. Could anything be more satanically inspired? Is it not obvious that this is a satanic inspiration? It's very obvious what's going on here, right? I think there's also a lesson as into what inebriation will do to somebody, right? That when you allow yourself to become inebriated, when you allow yourself to become, you know, when you keep yourself from understanding or when you allow yourself to be given the inebriation, you keep yourself from understanding and knowing and growing. And I think that there's something to be said about it. Look, because when you're inebriated and you allow yourself to become intoxicated, it takes away from your critical thinking capacity. It takes away from your awareness of the things that are going on. And guess what? That inebriation keeps you from being everything that God wants you to be. By the way, one of the number one intoxicating variables that exist besides alcohol, besides the consumption of drugs, those obviously are very obvious things, is sin. If you allow yourself to be given to sin, then you will cause yourself to become inebriated in a way that you can't even possibly imagine. That's what sin does. Herod's got it all. Herod's walking in a sinful practice. Herod is very likely inebriated with alcohol. And of course, he just says, I'll give you half my kingdom, like a reckless baboon, right? And instead, what does he have to do? He takes the head off of John the Baptist, puts it on a platter, and delivers it. It's very, very sad to think about that. Look at this. Verse 26. "And the king was exceeding sorry, yet for his oath's sake and for their sakes which sat with him, he would not reject her." Isn't that amazing? Isn't that amazing? Look at this, verse 27. "And immediately the king sent an executioner and commanded his head to be brought, and he went and beheaded him in the prison, and brought his head in a charger and gave it to the damsel, and the damsel gave it to her mother." Isn't it a terrible, terrible picture? And look at this in verse 29. "And when his disciples heard of it, they came and took up his corpse and laid it in a tomb." Okay, I just want to stop for 1 second to talk about the cost involved for John. I really want to do that. I want us to examine the type of life that John lived. I want us to think about the type of man that John was. He was very different from everybody else. He did not fit the mold that everybody wanted him to fit into. He didn't talk like everybody else. He didn't look like everybody else. He didn't act like everybody else. He just was not like everybody else. But the one thing that John knew, and I think the one thing that John understood, and the one thing that John was completely aware of, was that God made him a specific way, and God made him that way for a specific purpose, and he knew what that purpose was, and he took that completely to the fullest. You see, I want to just throw this thought out at you. And I want to stop here because there's so much more to examine, and we can get there next week. But I want to throw this thought your way, and that's this. What is it that's happening in your life right now that you are not allowing yourself to complete or go through or walk in its fullest because you're listening to the pressures around you? What are you ripping yourself off from? What are you keeping yourself from experiencing? What are you cutting yourself short from doing? That's a very important question to be asking. Because here's the thing that I'm learning, and I've been learning it. I've known it my whole life. It's something that I've walked very comfortably in for a long time. Yes, I'm being confronted with it on multiple

0: Are you saying, I don't want to do this because I don't know what the next step is going to bring me? What is it in your life that's keeping you from moving forward in the very thing that God has called you to move into?
1: We'll leave you to think that over. 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Hear it again at lightonthehillradio.com and share it with someone you know, too. Pastor James, today you made some compelling points on why we should engage in the political realm, just as the prophet John the Baptist did. With the midterms rapidly approaching, we have a golden opportunity to do that. But other than voting, what are some ways Christians can get involved?
2: I think it's really important to understand that politics emanates from the pulpit. And when the pulpits choose to remain silent, well, then we, in essence, enter into a state of, for lack of a better term, decline in this country. Our founding fathers believed that. They understood it. And so perhaps one of the most important aspects of what we do, especially as pastors, is make you aware of the fact that this great republic can't exist unless virtue is there, unless it's amongst the people. And one of the things that we can do besides voting is to recognize the fact that it is deeply predicated upon our decision to choose to follow God and start engaging with people on that level to tell them that their biblical worldview has to control how they view the political arena. And we have to constantly go out of our way to align ourselves with people who politically will carry out the responsibilities that reflect the greatest morality in line with the scriptures. And so that means making phone calls. That means door knocking. That means looking for ways to engage in being able to make a difference, including bring accountability to those that need it. We have to get more involved. It cannot be passive. We have to get more involved. Praying is another way to do it. No matter what we do, we need to look to the Lord to find us opportunities to do that, because our nation is in trouble without it.
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0: Welcome to Living by Grace, a verse-by-verse study through the Bible with Pastor Mark Galvin of Calvary Chapel Lompoc. We continue our study through the book of 1 John. Would you open in your Bibles with us to chapter 5 as we go to Pastor Mark?
1: These things I have written unto you that believe on the name of the Son of God, that you may know that you have eternal life, and that you may believe on the name of the Son of God. God wants you to have assurance of your salvation. The gospel is powerful. It changes lives. It's changed your life, my life. And it would be sad if there wasn't assurance. The only life that God offers is eternal life. It's everlasting life, age-abiding life, unending life. Wouldn't it be sad if, as Christians, we had to, when we witness to people, hey, how would you like to receive Jesus Christ as your Lord and Savior and possibly be saved for eternity? And have eternal life in the future if you're good enough. Or if, you know, if you maintain your spiritual, standards and continue achieving, by works and,

0: performance as a believer, then you see you might be saved for all eternity. You have the opportunity. If you receive Christ, then that's a possibility. No, we offer eternal life because that's the only life that God offers. Age-abiding life. It's everlasting. We know that we have eternal life, not temporary life, but eternal life. And that is infinite, beyond time. It's just age-abiding. It's eternal. These things have I written unto you, that believe on the name of the Son of God, that you may know that you have eternal life, and that you may believe on the name of the Son of God. And this is the confidence that we have in Him. See, there's that confidence we have, that we know, that if we ask anything according to His will, He heareth us. As believers, we are confident in who Christ is. We are also confident that we have eternal life. And we have this confidence that if we ask anything according to His will, He heareth us. It's praying according to the will of God that is important for you and I. It's not to get our will accomplished or have as much as we can possibly accrue to our accounts financially before the Lord takes us to advance our kingdom. We are to pray. In Luke's gospel, the Lord tells us there in the 18th, well, it's actually, it's not red letter, but it's still the Lord. In Luke, He tells us there in 18, verse 1, men ought always to pray and not to faint. If we stop praying, we're going to find ourselves faltering, fainting, giving up. Men ought always to pray. That speaks of an attitude of prayer where we are never ceasing to pray, where nothing prevents us from continuing on in prayer. It doesn't speak of a position where we're constantly on our knees doing nothing else but praying, but we're in a continual state of prayer where there's that open line, that open communication. You know, it's like we have, you know, God on loudspeaker, so to speak. You know, where it's just always that open communion where whatever we're doing, the Lord's invited. The Lord's a part of my life. It's the confidence. If we pray anything, if we ask anything, according to His will, He heareth us. And if we know that He hear us, whatsoever we ask, we know that we have the petitions that we desired of Him. God has His perfect will for you and I, and His will for the church. And we also know that it is not God's will that any should perish, but that all should come to repentance. So when we're praying for that individual who doesn't know Christ, who lives next door to you, or maybe he's a family member, or she's a family member, what have you, we know that it's God's will to save them. We know that that's what God wants to do. Now that individual has to receive Christ. God's not going to save them against their will. But we know we're praying according to the will of God. Because that's God, we know from a standpoint of God's word that He doesn't want anybody, no one, to perish. We can have confidence. When we pray for the will of God, we know that God is listening, that God is hearing, paying attention, and hearing with the intent, answering that prayer. So often we feel that we're struggling, we're battling against a reluctant God, that somehow God is reluctant to answer prayer. And if we bother Him long enough, if we beg Him and just pester Him to the point where, you know, He just, I'm going to give in here because I'm sick of listening to this guy or this girl. Because she's always praying. That isn't it at all. It's never against the reluctance of God. He is constantly wanting to involve Himself in our lives through prayer. And prayer is the means by which He does just that. He's involved in our daily life. And there are certain things that aren't going to happen in your life, in my life, and in the life of others, unless we pray. That's the vehicle. That's the vessel, the conduit. Now, I don't know, well, I can guess, and there are certain passages in scriptures that I know are applicable to the reason why God's heart towards us, the reason why he wants us to pray. But why God has done, I don't really know. But what we do know from scripture is he wants us to pray. He wants us to be involved in his kingdom work, and he wants to be involved in our lives. Oftentimes in ways that we've kept him, you know, we've just prevented God from getting involved. Or God is just simply looking for us to invite us in a sense, into an area, into a circumstance. And as I've quoted many times in James, we have not because we ask not. So we can have confidence. We're praying according to the will of God. And that's why it's so important that we know God's word. The better you understand the word of God, the better you'll understand the will of God. And then your prayer life will become more powerful because you're praying according to the will of God. You know, to pray, so often people just pray, well, you know, I pray that God, you would just save the world. Well, from a standpoint of scripture, I know that the enemy, he's not really affected by a prayer like that. We know from, we need to be specific. The enemy, the strong man, must be bound. And we must be specific in our prayer. We see that Christ was specific as he prayed. And we need to be specific when we intercede. When we're praying for maybe an individual, we'll talk about this in just a moment. But whatever we're praying for, we need to be specific. You know, general prayers really don't go very far. We need to be specific because, you know, the enemy, he holds on to whatever he can. And in order to loose, in order to bind, in order to, as it speaks of in 2 Corinthians chapter 10, you know, regarding the enemy, the weapons of our warfare are not carnal, but they're mighty, even to the pulling down of strongholds. You know, to tear down those strongholds, you know, oftentimes they're torn down brick by brick through prayer. It's a slow process. I can remember, you know, praying for my dad for about 17 years before he received Christ. Not only myself, but several people in our family and others, you know, others that knew him were praying for me. And it took a long time to get those bricks, you know, torn down to the point where, you know, he would listen, where he would respond. But we have that confidence. If God, you know, if we're praying according to God's will, he hears us and he's going to answer those prayers. And if we know that he hear us, see the deduction, he's deducing here. And it's spiritual deduction. Praying according to the will of God. We know he hears us. If he hears us, you know, God exists. Whatsoever we ask, we know that we have the petitions, not the demands, the petitions that we desired of him. Important to know. Good to know. A blessing for us as God's people to realize that these things are so. These things are true of every child of God, for you and I. We pray according to God's will. God, he's involved. He's interested. He wants to answer our prayers. Now, as we move on into verse 16, still in the context of prayer, he says, if any man see his brother sin a sin which is not unto death, he shall ask, and he shall give him life for them that sin not unto death. There is a sin unto death. I do not say that ye shall pray for it. And this is a controversial passage also because there are some that say, well, is this saying that you can lose your salvation as a child of God? Is it spiritual death where a person is cut off for all eternity? I do not believe that is what is being taught here. There's some that do believe that. But he says, notice, he's speaking about a brother, a Christian. And I think it's important to note that, first of all. That this isn't just any old person. This is a brother in Christ. So John is speaking about a Christian. If any man see his brother sin, and we see the word see, and in the Greek it's in the aorist, that means, in the aorist, it means that you have to see, you have to observe. It's not what somebody else has told you, or I think, or I'm discerning, because we can be off in our discerning. Wow, you know, I discern that that brother is really creepy, or that sister is really off the wall spiritually, or that I just discern that couple is in sin. I just discern it, man. I just really just, that's not what he's saying here. In the Aridus, it's a visual where you see, where it's something that you've observed personally, not through gossip, not through the grapevine. If any man see his brother sin a sin which is not unto death, he shall ask. Notice the power here of prayer. He shall ask, and he shall give him life. Give him life for them that sin not unto death. So if you pray, that person that is backslidden, that you've observed, an individual that you know is in sin or that is struggling, you pray for that brother, sister in the Lord, and God will give them life. That's the power of prayer. God will intervene in that individual's life personally. That's powerful. You know, counselors and different counseling groups and associations and psychologists and psychiatrists, they talk about, you know, intervention, getting people and intervening in a person's life. Sometimes that doesn't work. Sometimes that a person just gets ticked off. You know, what are you guys doing at my house? What are you guys trying to intervene for? Hey, when God intervenes, it's different, isn't it? It's like, what is that? Who is it? What's going on in my life? What is this? You know, this is God intervening. There's nothing they can do about that. See, they can't get mad at you. They don't even know you're praying for them. Or maybe they do, but you get the picture. Very powerful. Now, there is a sin unto death. And we see that in the Old Testament. Remember, way back in Leviticus chapter 10, we had Nadab and Abihu. They were the priest kids, PKs, you know, bratty guys. They're running, and there was this, they decided to offer strange fire before the Lord. That just means it was an unprescribed means or method of worship. And they kind of wanted to light their own fire and have some attention drawn to them because all of, you know, God was being glorified, and they kind of wanted some of the attention. And they took their censers and they lit them, but it was strange fire. It wasn't prescribed worship. It was unprescribed. They wanted attention for themselves, and God supernaturally just torched them. And they were judged. That was a sin unto death, by the way. It was presumption. It was a sin of presumption. Oh, I think I'm going to do this. God's doing it this way. He said to do it this way, but I'm going to do it my own way. This will work. It didn't work. God sent, they were both killed. And remember also another instance of an individual being wiped out by God. Or remember with Korah and his clan. You know, Korah, Moses and Aaron, you know, they're not such great leaders. I can be, and remember, God killed him. God could kill, and with a lot of K's there. He killed Korah and his clan. That's a C, but you get, for me, it doesn't work. All the different, you know. Then we also had Joshua, or I should say in the book of Joshua, with Joshua and the children of Israel. Remember when Achan, who was a member of the tribes, the family of God, where he, in covetousness, the children of Israel said, hey, don't take any of those Babylonian garments, man. Don't take any of the gold. Don't take anything that belongs to the Babylonians, not the Babylonians, but there in Jericho, there were Babylonian garments, and there was gold and silver. And they weren't to take any of the treasures that were left behind by the people of Jericho as they took over the city. But Achan, he coveted after there was a Babylonian garment. And there was, you know, precious metal, and he took them for himself. It was covetousness. God killed him. And he used the children of Israel to do that. He was stoned. But God, you know, it was God who had him. It was a sin unto death. Uzziah, remember in 2 Samuel chapter 6, where Uzziah, the ark was, you know, as it was about ready to fall over, he went up and touched the ark and tried to hold it up, and God took him out because it was only the priests that were to touch the ark. And once again, that's just it wasn't the way God wanted it. Unprescribed way of relating to God. And you think, well, that's really ticky-tack. Well, you know, God's very serious about everything that has to do with him. Everything that has to do with representing him right. Everything that has to do with our life before God. And his expression to the world, and to the body of Christ, he's very serious about himself. And we need to be also. Well, Uzziah was also killed. Now in the New Testament, we remember in Acts chapter 5, a sin and death, Ananias and Sapphira, they lied to the Holy Spirit and God killed them. And I believe as we read 1 Corinthians chapter 5, there was that man living in sin, sexual sin with his stepmother or mother-in-law, was wrong. And remember, Paul said to deliver him over to Satan for the destruction of the flesh, that his spirit might live. Still a child of God. But the chastisement, the judgment, would be the destruction of his flesh if he didn't repent. Now, he did repent, and then he was to be restored. There was to be reconciliation. And that's what God always has in mind. When a person is backslidden, when a believer falls, it's always restoration. It's never condemnation. Now, the church often finds itself in a position, or members within the church, and sometimes the church collectively, condemning backslidden believers. Now, they need to be dealt with by God, or in certain situations, the church needs to get involved. But God wants to restore them. God wants to see repentance and restoration, not destruction. That's the heart of God. If any man see his brother sin a sin which is not unto death, he shall ask, and he shall give him life for them that sin not unto death. You know, for Ananias and Sapphira, it was too late. There is a sin unto death. I do not say that he shall pray for it. Well, now, what is that sin unto death? Well, as we just saw with these different individuals that sinned a sin unto death, there's not one sin unto death. It's not a certain sin, but it's when an individual, as far as God is concerned, sins a sin that is detrimental, or for that individual and for the body of Christ. You see, a person can be backslidden to the point or involved in something that is going to be so detrimental that God just determines, you know, instead of having my son or daughter involve themselves in that and cause all these problems in their family, in the body of Christ, and just a horrible, I'm just going to take them. I'm going to take them now and prevent all that. And sometimes God does that. We don't know when that is, or what, as far as the exact, you know, the sin itself, we know it could be, you know, the sin of drunkenness, some type of immorality, as we see with lying, or with, you know, covetousness, or what have you, sexual sin. It could be, but only God really knows when a person has, gone off the deep end, and where that person is just not going to, there's just not going to be a repentance and a change of heart. And, you know, there have been believers that I've, you know, just as you've experienced over the years as a child of God, you've seen your friends walk away from the Lord, or people backslide, and you wonder, wow, I wonder if the Lord's going to take them. You know, they're living in sin, they're doing this and that, and they're, you go, gosh, you know, they're just really on that fine line. And then, you know, sometimes God does take them, and sometimes God, you know, restores that person comes back in repentance, and, you know, that's awesome. We shouldn't be the ones who draw the line. You know, God's going to kill you. There is a sin unto death. I do not say that he shall pray for it. You know, a person that's obviously gone too far. It's, you remember with Saul, who is the first king over Israel, and he was a very wonderful man of God to begin with. He was sensitive, had really everything going for him. He was the tallest man in Israel, the best looking guy in all the tribes, of all the people, of all the Jews. He was the best looking guy, the tallest guy. You know, he must be the guy. But remember, he began to turn from God. And he became presumptuous. Remember, he offered an offering and bypassed the priesthood and did all kinds of, remember, he consulted the witch of Endor. And he just became a real weirdo. And to be honest with you, I don't know if he was ever truly a child of God. That's debatable. Only, you know, God knows. It's not really important for me to make that determination. But, you know, with Saul, it got to the point where, as if you remember the story, Samuel loved Saul and prayed for Saul and was so heartbroken over Saul. You know, he thought Saul was, he was just, you know, his prized pupil in a sense. And he was just so upset with Saul's condition, and he just pray and pray and pray. And finally God told Samuel, don't pray for him. I'm not going to listen. That's a very sad place to be in. And Saul was there. Remember, Saul, demons were bothering him, and you know he couldn't sleep. And he, you know, remember David come and play music, and you know to soothe the savage beast within him, so to speak. And then remember he took a javelin and tried to kill David. He was just bizarre. This guy is just tormented by demons, and it was just the point where God said, "Don't pray for him any longer." And that's a very sad place. And God might say that to you about someone. Spending too much time praying for this individual. It's just don't do it. God will let you know. All unrighteousness is sin, and there is a sin not unto death. Now, we know, scripturally speaking, that the blasphemy of the Holy Spirit is the one sin that cannot be forgiven. All other sins are forgivable. Murder is not the unforgivable sin. Fornication, adultery, drunkenness, immorality, those are not, homosexuality, those are not the unforgivable sins. It's the blasphemy of the Holy Spirit. When a person rejects the only Savior, they can't be saved. There's only salvation with a Savior. The person rejects the Savior, then they can't be saved. That's the blasphemy of the Holy Spirit. To reject that inner witness, the witness of the Holy Spirit, witnessing to your heart, and year after year, decade after decade, however long that person has to say no, ultimately, that sin is committed. All manner of sin and blasphemy will be forgiven among men, but one, the blasphemy of the Holy Spirit. Jesus made that very clear. One sin that is unforgivable. One sin, and one sin only. All manner of sin and blasphemy. We've all been guilty of sin and blasphemy, but we've been forgiven.
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0: Hello, and welcome to our program, Divine Roots, with Pastor George Nevarez, the lead pastor of Calvary Chapel in Arroyo Grande. Today, we begin a new series in the book of Hebrews. Here's Pastor George.
1: There's two types of baptisms in the Bible. First one, water baptism. Water baptism is where one publicly proclaims their faith in Jesus, publicly declaring that they are a new creation, a follower, a disciple of Jesus Christ. And so Paul says, or do you not know that as many of us as were baptized into Christ Jesus were baptized into his death? In other words, baptism is a picture of the crucifixion of Jesus Christ. He goes on to say, therefore we were buried with him through baptism into death, that just as Christ was raised from the dead by the glory of the Father, even so we also should walk in the newness of life. Now those of you that have been baptized here in our church, we dunk you all the way in and then we bring you back out. Why? Because just like Jesus went down to the grave, he was also resurrected. And it's the concept of the old man has died, the new man or the new woman is now alive. The old person is dead, the new person is now alive. Sinner is dead, the Christian is alive. And of course, with water, you know, you look a certain way when you're dry, and then once you come out of the water, you look completely different. Now, we've seen eyebrows floating, we've seen, what? It's true, I've seen it. No? Too much? Okay, cross the line, sorry. But the hairdo's different, right? Everything's different. Makeup's gone, right? Guy, like, you know, when we slick our hair back, gone. Hair's spiky now. I mean, it's like there's an obvious change, a visual difference from what you were when you were dry and the way you are now that you're wet, right? And so likewise with being a Christian. You're not the way you used to be before. There's a difference. Something has happened. He goes on to say, for if we have been united together in the likeness of his death, certainly we also shall be in the likeness of his resurrection, knowing this, that our old man was crucified with him, that the body of sin might be done away with, that we should no longer be slaves of sin. And then he goes on to say in verse 11, likewise, you also reckon yourselves to be dead indeed to sin, but alive to God in Christ Jesus our Lord. A couple of weeks ago, we had a baptism. Remember all the people that got baptized, they gave their lives to Jesus. They were no longer going to be doing the things that they were doing before they gave their lives to Jesus. They have chosen to follow Jesus, and in front of all of us, they got baptized. What a beautiful thing. So that's one baptism, water baptism. The other baptism is the Holy Spirit baptism. Holy Spirit baptism is where one is anointed with the power of the Holy Spirit. It is the power that empowers one to be a witness and a servant. Now, I want to get into detail on this because I want you to know the difference. And I really want you to know this concept of the Holy Spirit baptism because I really believe that every single Christian should be baptized in the Holy Spirit. And every single one of you in Christ Jesus can be baptized in the Holy Spirit every single day. And every single day, in the power of the Holy Spirit, you could be a witness to Jesus and a servant to his body. So for reference, read the last two chapters, the book of John, and the first two chapters in the book of Acts. Okay, so it's John chapter 20, John 21, Acts chapter 1, Acts chapter 2. And everything that I'm going to share with you right now are found in those four chapters. So here we go. In chapter 20, after Jesus was crucified, the disciples went into hiding because they were afraid that they too were going to be persecuted. Well, all of a sudden, Jesus appears to them in the room where they were hiding. And when they see Jesus, the Bible says that they were glad to see the Lord. And it was right there in John chapter 20, verse 22, where Jesus breathed onto them and he said, "Receive the Holy Spirit." It was right there that they became born again. Because Romans chapter 10, verse 9 says that if you believe that Jesus was raised from the dead, you shall be saved. Well, they have just seen Jesus resurrected. Remember, they saw Jesus get persecuted and then executed. And after Jesus died, they scattered. They knew that he had been killed. Well, here we are now 3 days later, and they're seeing Jesus alive. And when they see Jesus alive, they're like, oh, it's the Lord. And so like it says in Romans chapter 10, verse 9, if you want to be saved, you got to believe that Jesus has been raised from the dead, and you got to confess with your mouth that he is the Lord. And that's exactly what they said. It's the Lord. And so Jesus breathed unto them, and they received the Holy Spirit. Now in Ephesians chapter 1, verse 13, it says, in him you also trusted after you heard the word of truth, the gospel of your salvation, in whom also, having believed, you were sealed with the Holy Spirit of promise. Now we have never seen Jesus, but someone preached the gospel of Jesus Christ to you. Perhaps for those of you that have been raised in the church all of your life, it was at a VBS or some Sunday school. Some Sunday school teacher shared the gospel with you and you got it. And you gave your life to Jesus. Right then and there, you believed that Jesus is alive and you believed that he is the Lord and you were saved right there. For some of us, hey, it took us a little bit longer, right? But someone came and they preached the gospel to us. They told us about Jesus dying and resurrecting and him being the Lord of Lords and the King of Kings, and we believed it. And we gave our lives to Jesus. Boom, we were saved. And just like the disciples received the Holy Spirit, so too we received the Holy Spirit as soon as we gave our lives to Jesus. So that's John chapter 20. Now John chapter 21. They're born again. They have just seen Jesus alive. He just appeared out of nowhere before them. What a crazy story, right? Cool story. So what do? Now that they're filled with the Holy Spirit, now that they have seen Jesus and he miraculously just appeared before them, what do they go and do? They go fishing. They just go fishing, which is interesting. Because they were fishermen before. And it just seems like they just went back to living a regular life. They went back to fishing, but the only difference now was that they were born again fishermen, living a life of righteousness and truth. Maybe before they gave their lives to Jesus as fishermen, they cussed a lot. But now that they're Christian, they're not cussing at all. Right? So obviously there's a change, there's a transformation that is going on. But they're still just doing what they've done before, except the difference is now they're born again. And even then, even though they just go fishing rather than go and tell everyone what they just saw and witnessed, even then, in John chapter 21, Jesus met with them. And he even performed an amazing miracle on their behalf. And then he provided breakfast for them. Because that's what Jesus does for us who have given our lives to Jesus. That's what he does for us who are born again. He still meets with us. Jesus still does an incredible work in us. And yet he provides sustenance for us. Now, what I'm trying to get at is this. There's a lot of Christians that give their lives to the Lord, but they just live a regular life. They're born again, but they just live a regular life. When it comes to being a witness of Jesus Christ and a servant to the body of Christ, that's very minimal or non-existent. And that's where the baptism of the Holy Spirit comes in. Now we go to Acts chapter 1. Perhaps several weeks have passed. The disciples are living their born-again life. And Jesus, as he was preparing to return to his heavenly Father, introduces a new concept to them. And he says in Acts chapter 1, verse 5, for John truly baptized with water, but you shall be baptized with the Holy Spirit not many days from now. And then a couple of verses later he says, but you shall receive power when the Holy Spirit has come upon you, and you shall be witnesses to me in Jerusalem, Judea, and Samaria, and to the ends of the earth. Now again, they were already born again. They were living a life of righteousness. But now Jesus was talking about living a life as a witness to him, a life involved in ministry. And so Jesus said that they would receive the power to be in service for him, to be a witness for him, and to be a servant to the body of Christ. After he said that, he ascended to heaven. And then the disciples began to regularly meet for prayer, worship, and Bible study. Now we get into Acts chapter 2. And this is what happens. When the day of Pentecost had fully come, they were all with one accord in one place. And suddenly there came a sound from heaven as of a rushing mighty wind, and it filled the whole house where they were sitting. Then there appeared to them divided tongues as of fire, and one sat upon each of them. And they were all filled with the Holy Spirit and began to speak with other tongues as the Spirit gave them utterance. Of course, all of this commotion, this sound that happened, caused the people that were visiting in Jerusalem to gather around to find out what was going on. Now, the day of Pentecost, there's people from all over the known world that had come to Jerusalem to pay their respects to God. And when they gathered around to where the disciples were, where this sound had taken place, they heard them speaking about the wonderful works of God in their own language. And they were astounded by that. How is it that you know our language? You're speaking our language. I don't know if you've seen this, but I've been kind of, I guess you could say, fascinated by this. But on YouTube, there's these just regular, you know, men, you know, right, Americans, who are learning some of the most complex Chinese languages or African languages, and they learn it. And then what they do is they go to China, or they go to a Chinese community or an African community, and they begin to speak their language. And people are just like, whoa. And it's usually this white guy. It's a white guy with glasses, and he's just walking around. You would never think that he would know, you know, Chinese, one of the hardest Chinese languages, and then, of course, one of the hardest African languages. And then when they start speaking in their native language, I mean, you should see their reaction. They're just like, whoa. And, of course, they take, you know, cameras and stuff to capture it. And then you see the connection. That's really what you see, is you see how the people open up to him because he's speaking their language. That was the concept here. It happened first in the Bible. YouTube finally caught up 2,000 years later. God knew what to do to connect with the known world. I will empower you to speak another language, and you will connect with those people. And they heard them speak the wonderful works of God. Well, of course, there were some haters. People were mocking the disciples and accusing them of being drunk. And that's when Peter boldly stood up and preached the gospel of Jesus Christ for the very first time. And after he was done preaching the gospel, 3,000 men gave their lives to Jesus. And that's when the church started. 2,000 years later, here we are. The church is still here. And the reason why the church is still here is because the same Spirit is empowering us to go and preach the gospel to the lost, to be able to connect with them, to share with them in their own language the gospel, that they may come and give their lives to Jesus. But this is how it all started. Notice the difference. When they first gave their lives to Jesus, they received the Holy Spirit. But in Acts chapter 2, the Holy Spirit came upon them. And then they were empowered to do things that they would have never done before. Remember when they came up to Peter and said, hey, aren't you one of Jesus' disciples? What did he do? He denied Jesus 3 times. And then after Jesus was crucified, what did Peter do? Hide. Remember? He hid. Totally hided, hardcore hided. You know what I'm saying? He hid. In Acts chapter 2, after he became born again, after the Holy Spirit came upon him, he got up and he said, no. This is the Lord. And he preached the gospel to them, no shame. And that's how the church started. See the difference? They went from being born again, living a regular life, going fishing, to being born again and being involved in ministry, sharing the gospel of Jesus Christ to the lost. So that's the concept of baptisms. Are you guys still with me? Okay, we only got like 4 more and then that's it, all right? The next one, the laying on of hands. What is this about? It's about receiving spiritual gifts or being called to consecrated service. When I became the lead pastor this year, you guys remember the elders and the pastor? Pastor Steve came up and they laid hands on me and they anointed me. And then said, all right, now you are the lead pastor. That's what that's about. It's about receiving spiritual gifts or being called to consecrated service. I've been called to lead this church. So they laid hands on me. You guys laid hands on me. I pray that you would continue to do that. Keep me in prayer. But that's what the laying of hands is all about. It's about receiving spiritual gifts or a calling that are meant to be a witness to the world and a service to the body of Christ. Paul says to Timothy in 2 Timothy chapter 1, verse 6, therefore I remind you to stir up the gift of God, which is in you through the laying of my hands. Remember when I laid hands on you? Remember when I prayed over you and I said, you now are called to this service. Go forth, serve the Lord. That's what the laying of hands is. So we have justification. We just talked about the two, baptisms and the laying of hands, that's sanctification. And now we go to the last two, which have to do with glorification. Okay? He talks about the resurrection of the dead. Now this has to do with the rapture of the church and the resurrection of all people. Now 1 Thessalonians chapter 4, verses 15 through 18, we're talking about the end times. We're talking about heaven and hell. We're talking about eternal blessing or eternal judgment. Okay, here we go. For this we say to you by the word of the Lord, that we who are alive and remain until the coming of the Lord will by no means precede those who are asleep. For the Lord himself will descend from heaven with the shout, with the voice of an archangel, and with the trumpet of God, and the dead in Christ will rise first. Then we who are alive and remain shall be caught up, raptured, together with them in the clouds to meet the Lord in the air, and thus we shall always be with the Lord. Therefore, comfort one another with these words. That's where we get the concept of the rapture, getting caught up. The Bible says that it is imminent. It could happen at any moment. In a twinkling of an eye, it could just happen like that. Are you ready? Have you given your life to Jesus? Do you have a relationship with Jesus, or are you just playing church, right? Follow Jesus. Be ready, because the rapture could happen at any moment. Thus saith the Lord. 2 Thessalonians chapter 2, verses 1 through 6. Now, dear brothers and sisters, let us clarify some things about the coming of the Lord Jesus and how we will be gathered to meet him. Don't be so easily shaken or alarmed by those who say that the day of the Lord has already begun. Don't believe them. The Jehovah's Witnesses, they preach that. They're wrong. Don't believe them, even if they claim to have had a spiritual vision or a revelation or a letter supposedly from us. Don't be fooled by what they say. For that day will not come until there is a great rebellion against God and the man of lawlessness is revealed. You know that great rebellion is happening right now? There are more people not interested in God than there are people interested in God. And now what we're seeing is that even within the church, there are people that are leaving the church more than are being added to the church. That's what he's talking about. We are in those last times, in those last days. The Antichrist is going to be revealed soon. It's very possible that we already know who this person is. And all of a sudden, he's going to manifest himself as the man of lawlessness. But know that before the judgment of God happens, there's going to be this great rebellion against God, which we're seeing every day more and more and more. And then the man of lawlessness will be revealed, the one who brings destruction. He will exalt himself, this Antichrist, and defy everything that people call God and every object of worship. And he will even sit in the temple of God claiming that he himself is God. Don't you remember that I told you about all this when I was with you? And you know what is holding him back? For he can be revealed only when his time comes. So, I mean, Paul is reminding them, listen, when I led you to the Lord, I taught you these things. Why did he teach them these things? Because these are the basic principles. And then the very last one, eternal judgment or rewards or destiny. Now, this is in the book of Revelation chapter 20, verses 11 through 14. And I saw a great white throne and the one sitting on it. And the earth and the sky fled from his presence, but they found no place to hide. And I saw the dead, both great and small, standing before God's throne. And the books were opened, including the book of life. And the dead were judged according to what they had done, as recorded in the books. And the sea gave up its dead, and death and the grave gave up their dead. And all were judged according to their deeds. And then it says, then death and the grave were thrown into the lake of fire. This lake of fire is the second death. And anyone whose name was not found recorded in the book of life was thrown into the lake of fire. Revelation chapter 20, verse 15. Is your name written in the book of life? Well, how would I know? Have you given your life to Jesus? That's how you get your name written in the book of life. Now, giving your life to Jesus, it's entering into a relationship with Jesus. How weird would it be if after I said I do to my wife, I then just ignored her and walked away from her and just, hey, I'll see you when I see you, and just did my own thing. And yet so many people do, they give their lives to Jesus, but then they neglect him. They depart from him. They ignore him. They don't fellowship with him. They don't worship him. They don't pray to him. They don't even talk to him. Sometimes they don't even acknowledge him. Sometimes they're embarrassed to even admit that they're with them. A lot of people do that. Sad to say, even within the church, but not you. Not you. When we give our lives to Jesus, it means I do. And if we have a relationship with Jesus, then we should be like having a relationship with Jesus. There should be prayer. There should be worship. There should be obedience. There should be submission. There should be a praising. There should be a telling. Dude, how would my wife feel if every time I met one of my friends or saw one of my friends, I never introduced them to her or her to them? I just acted like she wasn't around. And yet a lot of Christians do that. They give their lives to Jesus, but they never go and tell anyone about that. They never share about their relationship with the Lord. They never witness to people about how God has been good to them and how their faith in Jesus has transformed them. No, listen, any chance that I get, I'm like, yo, check it out, it's my wife Tanya. She loves me still, 21 years later. Amen. You know, I'm proud of that. I'm blessed by that. And that's the way we should be with Jesus. I'm proud of that. Blessed by that. So if you give your life to Jesus, you're saying, I do. It should be relational. And then your book or your name will be written in the book of life. You don't have to worry about these things. If anything, we get to rejoice. You know, the book of Revelation.

0: to weeks or whatever to share with these people. I just did in 42 minutes and 27 seconds. Right on. Amen. So you're good. You're good to go now. Why? We talk about justification, sanctification, glorification. Justification from your past, sanctification in the present, glorification for the future. Your past is taken care of. You're covered here presently, and God's going to take care of you in the future. That's what it's all about. These are the three main fundamental or foundational doctrines where you find these six fundamentally basic principles. If you have these six things down, you're going to be solid. The Lord will be able to build upon you, and you'll be able to grow. You'll be able to mature. You'll be able to discern between good and evil. You will have a relationship with the Lord. You will have a relationship with Jesus. You will worship. You will witness. You will be a witness. You'll be so in love with the Lord, you won't be able to help yourself but to tell people about Jesus. Especially when they ask you, why are you so happy? What's going on? Jesus, I don't know. How come you're not worried like I am? Well, I just know who's in control. I don't know. How come you're not mad and protesting about what's going on? Because God's in control. I don't know. Jesus loves me. I love him. And I'm here to serve him. I don't know. Let me just tell you about the Lord. Why don't you come to church with me? We'll barbecue afterward and talk more about it. But these six things right here are the things that the churches should be teaching on a regular basis. Parents, you should be teaching these things to your kids. Pastors, you need to be knowing these things and teaching this to your disciples. Those of you that have led people to Jesus, these are the things that you need to be teaching them. And these are the six basic fundamentals. Amen?
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I will keep your righteous judgments. Now, the Hebrew word for sworn is shaba, and it means to make an oath or a promise, to solemnly swear. And the Hebrew word for confirmed is kum, and it's spelled Q-U-M. And it means to accomplish or endure. Now watch how all this comes together. The psalmist was determined to the point where he swore or made an oath to keep the word of God. He purposed in his heart to obey what the Lord says to him in his word. Now that seems like a good thing. We're like, okay, psalmist, God bless you. Amen. You determined, you swore, you confirmed that you're going to keep the word of God. Now, we commend the psalmist for his great declaration to keep the word of God, but I believe he found out what we do when we try to obey the Bible in our own strength and our physical determination. We fail miserably. And this is why God has given us his Holy Spirit to empower us to live for him. You know, I'm amazed at how far our movement, the Calvary Chapel movement, has gotten away from the roots of depending upon the Holy Spirit. One of the things that was a staple, you know, 40 years ago is Zechariah 4:6. It's not by power nor by might, but it's by my spirit, says the Lord. And Pastor Chuck used to always tell us, you know, lean on the spirit, depend upon the spirit. And we've gotten away, you know, from that. And in all of our correct doctrine and all that sort of stuff, we've strayed from the dependence upon the Holy Spirit. This is why God's given us his spirit, to empower us to live for him, because we can't do it on our own. John 14:17 says, the spirit of truth, whom the world cannot receive because it neither sees him nor knows him, but you know him, for he dwells with you and will be in you. God has given us the power of his Holy Spirit when we accept him as our Lord and Savior, because it is impossible to obey the word of God without his power. You know, the story that's told in Acts chapter 3 and verse 12, it says, men of Israel, why do you marvel at us, or why look so intently at us as though by our own power or godliness we made this man walk? Now, Peter said this after the healing of the crippled man, and everyone gathered around Peter and John. Then Peter said, why are you looking at us? As if it was by our own power we made this man walk. See, we can't do anything without God's power or strength. Jesus said, without me, in John 15:5, you can do nothing, nothing at all. We must depend upon his power and strength every single day. Luke 11:13 says, if you being evil know how to give good gifts to your children, how much more will God give the Holy Spirit to those who ask? Just, it's yours for the asking. Oh God, I feel weak. Can you empower me with your Holy Spirit? And you shall receive power, Acts 1:8. After that, the Holy Spirit has come upon you, and you shall be witnesses unto me in Jerusalem, Judea, and Samaria, to the ends of the earth. That word power is dunamis. It's where we get dynamic, dynamo. It is that divine enablement to do the work of God that we can't do in our own strength. That's why we need his power to come upon us. So it is fine to determine and purpose in your heart that you will obey God's word like the psalmist is doing here, but you must lean on the power and strength of the Lord. He knew that he will fail and fall. Look at what he says in verse 107. I am afflicted very much. Revive me, O Lord, according to your word. Now we see that the psalmist's determination came during a season where he was afflicted. I find this amazing, because so often when we are afflicted or going through tough times, we want to quit. Quit a job, quit a marriage, quit on Christianity, or quit on the ministry.
We see this all of the time. People go through some difficulty and they stop serving here at church or stop coming at all. You see them out there. Where you been? Well, you just been going through, Pastor Tony. He quit on church. The psalmist swore or made an oath that he would keep God's word as he was being afflicted. Now, did he experience a weakness in his walk? Oh, I believe that he did. Look at verse 107, where he said, "Revive me, O Lord, according to your word." He asked God to revive him in verse 25, and he will again in verse 154, 156, 159. The Hebrew word for revive is chaya, and it means to come to life, to keep alive. He was asking God to preserve his life, bring him back to life spiritually. So it's obviously he failed. I'm determined. And he fell flat on his face. See, there are so many things in this life that wants to kill us spiritually. And we must constantly pray that God will revive or preserve our lives spiritually or bring us back to life when some area of our lives have experienced a death. Pastor Tony, can Jesus really do this for us? Yes, he can. Jesus told Martha in John 11, verse 25, "I am the resurrection and the life. He who believes in me, though he may die, he shall live." And then he asked Martha, who he was talking to, "Do you believe this?" And I believe that Jesus is asking many of you here today, do you believe that I can bring back to life what has died in your life? Jesus said in Matthew 28 and verse 18, "All power and authority has been given to me in heaven and on earth." So when he said that he was the resurrection and the life, he meant what he said. He can resurrect and bring back to life what has died. We call that revival. This is why revival is something that happens in the church. It means to in English, do it again, bring back to life again. It means that the church has experienced a death. And we need the Lord to revive us again. Now, when the revival spills out into the community, that's called an awakening. The community has been awakened when the church has been revived. And you can't legislate revival. I always crack up when I see churches advertising revival Monday through Friday, 7 p.m. You can't legislate revival. Bring some fancy pants evangelist or preacher from out of town, and he comes in yelling and, and just faithful few come out and nobody's revived. Just a bunch of yelling and he collect 15 offerings and he head to the next city. Nuts. That's not revival. That's not revival. Not at all. And as the psalmist is praying this prayer to God, he offered it up as a holy sacrifice to the Lord. He said in verse 108, he says, "Accept, I pray, the free will offering of my mouth, O Lord." He was saying, I'm not being forced to say these things to you, God. They're coming from the free will offering of my heart. Now teach me your judgments. Look at verse 109 to 112. "My life is continually in my hand, yet I do not forget your law. The wicked have laid a snare for me, yet I have not strayed from your precepts. Your testimonies I have taken as a heritage forever, for they are the rejoicing of my heart. I have inclined my heart to perform your statutes forever to the very end." Now, in these verses, the psalmist acknowledged that his life was constantly in danger, which is what the phrase in verse 109 means. Yet he said that he would not forget God's law. Then he said that the wicked laid a snare or a trap for him. Yet he had not strayed from God's precepts. I love this because Satan will constantly stir up people to set a trap for us to get caught in. You trying to live pure, he gonna set a trap for you to be impure.
You try to do the right thing, he gonna set up something to get you caught up in some mess. That's just who he is. The psalmist said that he didn't stray from God's precepts. The Hebrew word for strayed is ta'ah, T-A-A-H, and it means to go astray, led astray, or watch this, or seduced. The psalmist said, I didn't let the trap the enemy set for me lead me astray or seduce me to leaving the things of God, especially the word of God. Satan wants to seduce us to leave the word of God and the things of God. 1 Timothy 4:1 said, the Spirit especially says in the latter days, some would depart from the faith, giving heed to seducing spirits and doctrines of demons. Spirits that are sent to seduce you away from the truth to some falsehood. And this is what he had. We fail to realize that Satan, the old saying is true of Satan. If you can't beat him, join him. So he knew he couldn't beat the church. Jesus said the gates of hell should not prevail against the church. So he knew he couldn't beat the church. He said, so I join him. Yeah. So we see here from 1 Timothy 4:1, Satan has a teaching, seducing spirits and doctrines of demons. Doctrines is teachings. Teachings of demons. Satan has a teaching. Satan has ministers. 2 Corinthians 11:13-15, it says Satan can transform himself into an angel of light, and his ministers can transform themselves into ministers of righteousness. He has ministers. Even as a church. 1960, the Church of Satan, Anton LaVey started the Church of Satan. He has a church. He has ministers. He has a teaching. You know, I'm always blown away when people used to tell me years ago, well, you know, I keep that radio station you're on, boy, I keep it on all day. I listen to everything on there. And I'm just like, yikes. I hope you don't. Cause there's some chaff among the wheat on that station. But people, they just take it all in. Take it all in. So this is what we got to be mindful of. Satan's tricks, his schemes. He tries to seduce us into getting away from the truth to some other chaff that's out there. Now, the psalmist in verse 111 says that God's testimonies were his heritage or inheritance. Now, he said this because he said that God's word rejoiced his heart. Now, if you want to lead your children a true inheritance, or as we say in our circles, want to leave them some generational wealth, leave them with the legacy of God's word. Show them how God's word guides your life, rejoices your soul, and you will give them something that will last forever. Them two little pennies you sacrificed to give to them, they gonna blow that up in a half a heartbeat. One car, they gonna go, I want a new car. And all that money you wasted 30 years handing, building generational wealth, they blew it on a car. That as soon as they drove it off the lot, it's worth half of what it, you know, your little money gone. I just looked at my dad. My dad, you know, he worked 36 years in the steel mill. And, you know, he used to work, you know, in Gary, Indiana weather. I mean, good grief. We're only 30 miles away from Chicago. So the weather in Chicago, Gary, same. It's just that lake effect. You know, snow and just crazy below zero temperatures and all that kind of stuff. My dad used to get out there. Sometimes he worked days and 3 to 11, 4 to 12 and midnights, and he out there humping. And I look at what was left after he died. And I just said, 36 years of putting up with the man. Out there in the steel mill,
You know, I remember, you know, he became a supervisor, and they had what is called the Supervisors Club. And we went out there. My dad said, I'm bringing y'all to take y'all out to dinner, family. And matter of fact, my wife and I, we've been together so long. She went with us as well on one of those occasions to the Supervisors Club. And we were the only ones that looked like us in there. And everybody's looking at us like, oh, see them? And I just said, yikes. And he put up with all that mess for a few little pennies. He left at the end. But I'm so thankful that one thing that was instilled in us, you're going to church on Sunday. It wasn't optional like you do with your little kitties. Where's some of the, well, they decided not to come today. But you're here. That wasn't my getting the car. I only have to tell you. You just know what time we go on Sunday. You know what we do on Sunday. So you just be ready. It was none of this drag. He didn't want to get up today. They would have flipped that mattress. Flipped that mattress. That belt with the slinging. New generation. But I'm glad that they did that. Because we know God's word doesn't return void. It's going to accomplish that which it was sent out to do. And so even though I was, you know, as a little kid, I had my little Hot Wheel cars playing. And then as a teenager, I'm on the back of my head, back like this. God's word doesn't return void. It's going to accomplish that it was sent out to do. And even though they had two little nickels to rub together at the end, poor little mama didn't have none of that. I mean, you know, she passed away first. And so, but they gave that legacy of us going to church and hearing the word of God. No, they were not perfect, but they pointed us to the perfect one. And so if you want to leave a legacy for your little babies, and I know and I understand the whole generational wealth, and I understand that whole concept. All they're going to do is blow it. Listen to me. That's all they're going to do is blow it. It's not like they're going to hand it down to their kids. No, they're not going to hand it down. They're going to blow it in their generation. In their generation, they're going to tear it up. They're going to tear it up. Just buy this foolish stuff. So just be mindful. What you need to hand down is the legacy of the word of God. That's what we need to be handing down. Something that will last forever. Then he said in verse 112 that he had inclined his heart to perform God's statutes forever to the very end. Now, what does it mean to incline our hearts? The Hebrew word is natah, N-A-T-A-H. And it means to stretch out, to bend down as an act of surrender to what God's word is saying. And the Hebrew word for performed is asah, A-S-A-H. And it means to make or to accomplish. So watch how all this comes together. Watch how it all comes together. This is so good. The psalmist is saying, Lord, as I incline or bend down myself in surrender, help me to asah or accomplish what your word is saying to me. And I say, amen to that. Amen to that. Because you can't just read the word and say, okay, I think I'm going to go out there and do it. Before you get out the door, you're going to fall right on your face. We need to lean and depend upon the power of the Holy Spirit to do what we can't do on our own. We can't do it, precious people. We can't. We need the Lord. We need the power of His Spirit. We can't do it. Let me conclude with this. In this message, guide me, Lord. We saw how the psalmist asked the Lord to give or to guide his steps. He knew that it was through God's word that
this would be accomplished. So let us ask the Lord in prayer this week to show us where we are presently with the lamp of the Word of God. Then show us where to go by lighting our pathway with this word. Finally, don't forget that Jesus can revive or resurrect anything that has died in our lives, no matter what that is, no matter what it is, be it marriage, be it your walk with the Lord. He says, I am the resurrection and the life. He said, he who believes in me, though he dies, yet shall he live. And then he asked Martha, he said, do you believe this? And I'm asking you, do you believe whatever it is that need resurrecting? He can do just that. He can resurrect those things in our lives that has died. Oh, I just pray that we have more of a hunger for the Word of God. Because we need it to guide our steps. We need it to light the way, to show us which way to go. Because I am amazed at how many earth-shattering decisions we make every day. And we didn't spend 1 ounce of time on our knees asking God to show us his way. Show us in the Word. Show us. And God wants to show us. We get out of the military without even asking God whether he wanted us to get out. Or we stay when God might have wanted us to get out. We change jobs like we change clothes without even praying, God, is this what you want? Somebody dangled a nickel more an hour and you run like a donkey with a carrot in front of it. And you just run because the nickel more an hour. And I'm like, Lord, help us. We're supposed to be dependent upon you. And though we're independent of the Lord, we carry ourselves as if we're independent of the Lord. And so, but I'm thankful that I'm not talking to people like that. You guys are, y'all right on. Yeah. Y'all are dependent upon the Lord. Everything's good. You're always in prayer. You don't look at social media. You just, oh God.

0: 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Thank you for your love in Jesus' name. Amen.
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3: Would you open your Bibles, please, to Nehemiah chapter 8. Nehemiah chapter 8. This is a chapter that is very near and dear to my heart. Nehemiah chapter 8, verse 8 is a text of scripture that I have built my ministry upon. And in case you wonder what I do when I travel so much to so many of these places, is this. I have been able over the last couple of years to train pastors in various countries how to teach the Word of God expositionally. So we have a few slides just to show some of the groups we've done. This is Rome, Italy, and then we had a pastor's conference in Mexico City. And then we had one in Ethiopia, and then we had one recently in London, England. So these are day seminars where I do five sessions back-to-back all day long, talking about the value of preaching, and in particular, expositional, expository preaching, letting the text of Scripture speak for itself. And much of it is based on this key verse in Nehemiah chapter 8. Nehemiah chapter 8 describes the transformation of a nation way beyond building walls and guarding it, protecting it. It describes revival, a spiritual awakening that happens when a group of people have exposure to hearing the Word of God. When they hear the Word of God and they understand it, a transformation takes place. You see, if Jerusalem that Nehemiah has come to is going to remain strong and go into the future, it's going to need more than just walls and guards and government. It's going to need God at the center of their life. So they have built the walls. Everybody is in their place. The government has been formed. But something else needs to happen. Back in the 1800s, in 1866, Glasgow, Scotland came up with a motto for their city. We're going to put it up on the screen. Here it is. And how's this for a city motto? Let Glasgow flourish by the preaching of His word and the praising of His name. That's the motto of the city of Glasgow. Now, most people in that city don't know that motto. They don't know that that is their motto. Because over the years, they dropped the spiritual connotation. So now it simply reads, let Glasgow flourish, period. But the city can't flourish without the preaching of His word and the praising of His name. What a great motto. Let Glasgow flourish by the preaching of His word and the praising of His name. What a great motto. If any city could have that as their motto, it would be the city of Jerusalem that Nehemiah has come back to. Because Israel was called the land of the book. The book, of course, is the Bible. Anywhere you go in that country, the Bible comes to life because this is where the Bible stories unfolded. Let Jerusalem flourish by the preaching of his word and the praising of his name. Now, this year we've been talking about taking ground. But before you can ever take ground in your city or in your personal lives, in your marriages, God has to take ground in your life. He has to be at the center of your life. And that's where Nehemiah 8 really comes in, because Nehemiah chapter 8 through the rest of the book focuses on this spirituality that becomes the center of what is going on. I once preached a message in this chapter, and I called it The People, the Bible, and a Watergate Revival. And that's because a revival broke out in the city of Jerusalem at Watergate. And it's when Nehemiah said, I am not a crook. So you have to be really old to remember that. That was President Richard Nixon when there was a Watergate scandal in the 1970s. But this is a Watergate revival, 5th century B.C. Jerusalem, when Nehemiah and Ezra are together in this spiritual revival. Now, this sort of brings up a question. What is the place of the scriptures in America? And I ask the question because at one point, the answer would have been, it's at the center of this nation. It's on all the monuments. It's on all the pictures and paintings that have been put up around Washington, D.C. The scripture is very key. Did you know that the Bible was once taught as curriculum in our public school system? At one time, the Bible was placed in the courtroom where people put their hand on the Bible and swore to tell the truth, the whole truth, and nothing but the truth. So help them God. Now that is not required. The Bible is not as central as it once was. Of course, then we have to ask the question, what is the role of the Bible in our lives? Somebody once said, if everyone decided to read the Bible at one time, it would generate the worst dust storm in history. Because it's just been sitting around for a long time in many, many homes. Well, what I'd like to do in Nehemiah chapter 8, the portions that we're going to read, is give you 5 quick elements to revival. 5 steps, or you could say 5 telltale signs of authentic revival. Or you might say 5 steps to taking ground, whether it's personally, in your marriage, in your ministry, in your family. Here's the first step. Realization. Realization. They knew they needed more. Look at verse 1. Now all the people gathered together as one man in the open square that was in front of the water gate. And they told Ezra the scribe. By the way, this is the very first appearance of Ezra in the book of Nehemiah. Of course, he's featured in the book of Ezra, but the first time he's mentioned here is this verse. And they told Ezra the scribe, he's the spiritual leader, to bring the book of the law of Moses, which the Lord had commanded Israel. So

0: Ezra the priest brought the law before the assembly of men and women, and all who could hear with understanding on the first day of the seventh month. Now get this. They, the people, had the idea. They approached Ezra. Ezra didn't approach them. They approached Ezra and said, give us a Bible study. This proves, this shows that the Holy Spirit is at work even before the Bible was opened and Ezra began reading to them the scriptures. People don't gather together as one man unless the Holy Spirit is moving. People don't beg for a Bible study unless the Holy Spirit is working, and that's what they're asking for. Give us a word from God. Several years ago, actually a few years ago, I was going to the airport. One of my assistants was driving me to the Albuquerque airport, and he asked me a question. He said, Skip, can you name five pastors who are senior pastors of churches, five pastors that you know of in our country who are true expositors, who are under the age of 40? Name five senior pastors in America under the age of 40 who are expository preachers. So I named one, and then another one, and then I think I eked out a third, and I was stumped. Now, I can name expository preachers, but I'd have to name my staff pastors. All of them are apt, great expository preachers. But when it comes to senior pastors of other churches in our country who are true expositors, I was stumped. And I said, now, why do you ask me that question? He said, it's a question that our School of Ministry students asked me. They said, can you name five pastors under the age of 40 who are expositors? And he asked them, why do you ask that? And they had posted on Facebook this. They said, we're kind of done with glam rock liturgy and preaching for pizzazz that masks the lack of biblical preaching. We want our souls fed, not our emotions tickled. These are young people saying, we're done with dazzle. We want depth. We don't want to show. We want to know what the scriptures have to say. And that's what the people are realizing here. That's the realization. The walls are finished. The people are in their place. The government is in its place. They know they need more. So, in verse 2, Ezra the priest brought the law before the assembly of men and women and all who could hear with understanding on the first day of the seventh month.
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0: 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So join me. 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
0: Now, the seventh month was the Hebrew month of Tishri. And Tishri was the festival month. It was the month where the Feast of Trumpets was celebrated. It was the month when the Feast of Tabernacles was celebrated. Yom Kippur was also celebrated. The first day of the seventh month was the Jewish New Year. It was New Year's Day. And it's sort of like we want to start our new year right. We want to make a New Year's resolution. We want the Bible to be central. So on the first day of the seventh month, Rosh Hashanah, New Year's Day, they make this request. And they make it to Ezra. Now, Ezra was a priest and a scribe. And a scribe is somebody who is an expert in the law and an expert in spiritual matters, in scripture. Scribes would copy by hand, letter by letter, the text of scripture from one document that they had in front of them to another document to pass it on to the next generation. Nehemiah had been in Jerusalem for a while. Nehemiah had built the walls. Ezra had been in Jerusalem 13 years before Nehemiah came. He was the spiritual leader. So the people gather together. They go to the spiritual leader and they say, give us a Bible study. We have a civic leader, Nehemiah, but you as our spiritual leader, give us a Bible study. So he brings out the scroll, the Pentateuch, the law of Moses, we are told in verse 1 and verse 2. Now what that means is he brings out the first five books of Moses. That's the Bible study. Genesis, Exodus, Leviticus, Numbers, and Deuteronomy. I hope you appreciate the fact that they didn't have a New Testament. They didn't have the Gospel of John. They didn't have the book of Philippians or Romans, all the great doctrinal, grace-filled teaching that we have. They have the law of Moses, but they're hungry to hear even that, to hear the word of God. Jesus said, blessed are those who hunger and thirst after righteousness. They will be filled. And these people are about to be filled. So realization, that's the first step. Now the second step is reading. They heard the word of God. Verse 3, then he read from it being the law of Moses. He read from it in the open square that was in front of the water gate. Watch this, from morning until midday. If you think I preach a long time, this guy set a new record. Before the men and women and those who could understand and the ears of all the people were attentive to the book of the law. So Ezra the scribe stood on a platform of wood, which they had made for the purpose. And beside him at his right hand stood Mattathiah, Shema, and there's 13 names that are listed, right hand and left hand. Verse 5, Ezra opened the book in the sight of all the people, for he was standing above all the people. And when he opened it, all the people stood up, and Ezra blessed the Lord, the great God. And all the people answered, amen, amen, while lifting up their hands. And they bowed their heads and worshiped the Lord with their faces to the ground. Also, Jeshua, Bani, and 13 other names are given. They are Levites. And it says, and the Levites, all these people helped, watch this, verse 7, helped the people to understand the law, and the people stood in their place. So they read distinctly from the book in the law of God and gave the sense and helped them to understand the reading. Now let me unpack a few things. I want you to notice, first of all, it was a lengthy service. I'm smiling a little bit because of that fact. So it's a lengthy service. It says it was from morning until midday, literally in Hebrew, from the light until midday. So from dawn until noon, this is a 6-hour church service. And they're standing up while they're listening. These people wanted this. These people are like Jacob in the book of Genesis, wrestling with the angel of the Lord, saying, I'm not going to let you go until you bless me. I want to get something from this. And also notice the appetite they came with, a spiritual appetite. It says the people were attentive to the book of the law. The people were attentive. Why were they attentive? They hadn't heard it for years. Many of them had never heard the Bible read. These were people who came from Babylonian captivity, 70 years in Babylonian captivity. Maybe some of them were older and they remember hearing it years before. But most of them had never heard a public message of Scripture. So they're hungry for it. They're attentive to it. And they're about to get a feast. When Charles Haddon Spurgeon came to London, you know, it's interesting. Spurgeon began as a young man. He died at age 57, but he had a long ministry in London. When he first came to London, England, Victorian London, he found that the people were so starved spiritually that a morsel of the gospel was a treat to them. So Spurgeon began teaching the Bible to them, expounding the scripture. People were saved under his ministry every week. Years later, when he died, it was said that the people in his congregation knew more of the Bible than the theologians did. Just from the steady, weekly teaching and exposition of Scripture. I have had the privilege to go to countries like Thailand and India, Africa. And I've been humbled as I go there and I meet people who, as we begin the church service in some of the humble surroundings, they have walked for hours to be at church. And when they get to church, they expect a lengthy service and are willing to sit on the ground or stand for hours. Yet, I've been in churches in America where when I say, open your Bibles to, the only Bible that opens up is my own. There is a famine for the Word of God. Now, something else I'd like you to notice from the text. It says that the verse 4, that Ezra the scribe stood on a platform of wood. So they had to construct, at least hastily, some kind of a platform to raise him up. Why would they do this? Well, this is a practical matter. They had no PA system, no little microphone on the mouth, no speakers hanging up. So for thousands of people to hear a man's voice, they had to raise him up so that that voice could be heard distinctly and clearly. It was just something very practical to do. And today there are practical things that we do to minimize distractions. We have a nice air-conditioned room. We have soft, comfortable seats. We ask people to stay in their places. We want to minimize distraction so that the Word of God can have maximum impact. It's just very practical. And we ask people, bring your Bible so you can read along with us. In those days, there was a copy of the scroll that only a few people had, the priests and the scribes, but now everybody has access to the Scriptures. So those are practical preparations. The greatest preparation, however, is done in the heart by you. The people were attentive to the words of the law. I hope you come to church prepared and attentive to hear a word from God for your life, to shape and change your life. Because this is not a speech. I'm not giving a lecture. This is not an oration. This is a Bible study. This is a sermon. It's very, very different from a talk. Now, something in verse 7 and 8 is really the crux of all this. It says, They helped the people to understand the law. The people stood in their place. So they read distinctly, verse 8, from the book. In the law of God. And they gave the sense and helped them to understand the reading. Now there's a group of men next to Ezra, right hand and left hand, and a group of Levites. So either they're taking turns, maybe Ezra started reading for a while, then another one took over and read for a while, then another, etc. Or Ezra read and there was a break and the Levites fanned out and these men fanned out into the audience and helped people apply the text of Scripture.
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0: Welcome to Searchlight, a survey through Scripture with Pastor John Corson. It is our desire to bring you a systematic study of the entire Bible, chapter by chapter, book by book. Over the past couple of Searchlight programs, we have been looking at an overview of the book of Romans. Our model for this overview is to consider the book of Romans to be at the center of the city of theology. And on this central block of the city, there are four buildings. The first building is the courthouse of God. And in this courthouse, we've seen the indictment against all mankind. We are all guilty of sin. But as the verdict is read in the courthouse, an amazing thing happens. The judge, our Father, pays the price for our sin. Let's join Pastor John for our study as we consider that God is both just and the justifier.
1: Oh, I declare this, that he might be just, verse 26. Justice must be served in this courtroom, and also the justifier of them which believe in Jesus. He's just because a price was paid. He didn't just wink at sin and said, oh, well, so what? There's rapes and murders and weirdness. Oh, well, oh, let it go. Nah. He's just. A price was paid. A blood-chilling, blood-curling price. The flowing, shed blood of Jesus Christ at Calvary. For me, because of my sin. So he's just and the justifier. He's right. He didn't compromise on holiness or rightness, but he showed such incredible love. Now I'm justified. I'm set free. Apart from anything I do. Where, verse 27, chapter 3 is boasting then. It is excluded. There's no reason to boast. We just bless. We just praise and worship and say, thanks, Lord, you're wonderful. You paid the price. Not, aren't we good churchgoers? Or aren't we serious Bible studiers? Nah. We're just, man, amazed at his goodness to us. So I want to know more about him as I read the word. I want to worship him because of what he's done. Not to get something from him or prove myself to him, but just responding to what he's done for me, you see. No boasting. Therefore, we conclude, verse 28, a man is justified by faith apart from the deeds of the law. No more rules, no more regulations, no more do this and don't do that. Forget it. We're just saved by grace, justified because of the propitiating work of God in sending his Son, Jesus Christ, to take the wrath. Well, that's the case, man. But wait, you might want to appeal. You see, now there's a couple of appellate judges. Now, as you know, legal cases are based upon precedents. Very quickly, what happens in this courtroom of God? An appeal. An appeal to who? Two of their favorite judges. Two of their favorite people. Their most respected leaders. Abraham, who was the father of the racial family, and David, who was the father of the royal family. Abraham. What shall we say? Abraham, our father, the flesh, has found concerning these things. Abraham, we are told, was justified, pronounced righteous when? Not by his works, verse 2, but when he believed God, verse 3. He just believed what God said. Abraham, I'm going to bless you with a son. And Abraham said, I believe you. Amazing, Lord. It'll take a miracle, but I believe you. And God said, you're righteous now because of your belief. Not your behavior, but your belief. Not what you're doing, but just because you're believing. Hey, the lawyer would say, this thing about just believing and being saved, apart from what you do or don't do, I appeal to the example of Abraham, the father of our nation. He was also declared justified, righteous, when he just believed what the Father said. And David, verse 6, David also describes the blessedness of the man to whom God imputes righteousness apart from works, whom God just says, you're righteous, not because of what you do. David says, quoting now Psalm 51, blessed are they whose iniquities are forgiven, whose sins are covered. Blessed is the man to whom the Lord will not impute sin. Oh, wow. Happy is the fella, the woman, whose sins are gone, Because God declares them righteous, doesn't hold them to their sin. David makes that declaration, God's work, not his behavior. And David should know. He was a felon. He committed murder and adultery. He was a mess when he came to this understanding. I'm forgiven, though. Although I'm a felon, I'm forgiven. Oh, blessed is that man whose iniquities are forgiven, whose sins are covered. Blessed is the man to whom the Lord will not impute sin. Ah, yeah. Just giving us by his grace that forgiveness. Well, the court is recessed in chapter 5. The court is recessed after Paul makes this appeal to look at Abraham and look at David, and their story is looked at more fully, particularly Abraham's in chapter 4. But in chapter 5, the court is recessed. Therefore, as the court is now recessed, we have been justified, are being justified, and will continue to always be justified by faith. Being justified by faith. What is justification? Boom, just as if you never sinned. How does it come? Just by believing. Not working, not trying, not behaving, just by embracing and receiving and enjoying. Thank you, Lord. Because of that, we have peace with God. Number one, peace with God, verse 1 of chapter 5. Access to God, verse 2. Not just peace with God and the fact that, Lord, you'll never hold my sin against me. It's forgotten by you. Now I'm free, but also access. Verse 2, I can just come into your presence anytime. But what if you haven't prayed for a week? Doesn't matter. What if you haven't prayed for a year? Doesn't matter. What if you haven't gone to church in 5 years? Doesn't matter. I have access to God by faith. Faith in what? That he paid the price for all my sins and shortcomings. The veil is rent. Now I can just come boldly into the presence of the Father. You can tonight. What's troubling you? What's bumming you out? What's doing you in? Talk to the Lord right now. But maybe after I finish this long study, I'll be worthy. No. You're as worthy as you're ever going to be right now. Because of what Jesus did for you on Calvary, your sins are forgiven and forgotten. In fact, it goes beyond that. You are declared as one who has never sinned from his perspective. Amazing grace. So just enjoy, have access to him, peace with him. Number three, we also have assurance from him. Verses 3, 4, and 5, the tribulations that we go through work patience. Patience gives us history or experience with God. Experience hope, and hope makes us not ashamed. You go through life and you realize, man, even when bad stuff comes down or difficult things are around me, it just proves to me God's faithfulness. He sees me through. And now I have assurance from God. And I'm indwelt by God. Verse 5, last phrase. The love of God is shed abroad in my heart by the Holy Ghost. And I'm preserved in God. Verses 6 through 11. Paul says this, oh man. He says, don't you realize this, that God, verse 8, proved his love toward you, and that while you were still sinning, that's when he chose you. That's when he died for you. Man. If he loved you when you were sinning and rebelling and ignoring and swearing and stealing and killing and lying and cheating and everything, well, I love you. Don't you know if he died for you then? Much more than, verse 9, now that we're justified by his blood, hey, we're going to be saved from wrath through him. For if when we were enemies, we were dog bait, man, if we were just ugly, we were reconciled to God by the death of his son. Much more being reconciled, we shall be saved by his life. Now that he lives in you, now that you're walking with him, hey, you're preserved. He loved you and saved you when you were a mess. You think he's going to give up on you now that you're only a semi-mess? Nah, he loves you much. And from his perspective, again, you're justified, declared righteous. Now, people say, well, okay, the verdict comes down guilty. The case takes a sudden twist, but the judge himself, God paid the price. He became the sacrifice, the propitiation. And now I'm declared to be righteous. My sin is forgiven if I'll just believe it. And I can appeal to Abraham and to David, who just believed apart from behaving, just believed. Wow. And now I have peace with God, access to God. indwelt by God, and he'll never give up on me because he chose me when I was a dog. Man, can this be? Can this be? Can one man's work, Jesus Christ, 2,000 years ago, can it have that kind of an effect for me today? Well, as you drive home from the courthouse of God, you may wonder about that. Know this. As you're thinking that through on your drive away, think about another man. Verses 12 through 21. Adam. Remember what happened to Adam? The consequences are still seen today. War, starvation, rapes, weeds in my garden. Snails. Slugs. All because of Adam. Wherefore, by one man, verse 12, sin and slugs entered into the world. And death by sin. So death passed upon all men. When Adam bombed out, the Adam bomb, when Adam bombed out in the garden, the fallout continues on to this day. And Paul uses that saying, see, one man bombed out, there's fallout to this day. How much more than another man if he came through Jesus Christ? He didn't bomb out, he came through. And what he did for us on the cross, that will affect us truly. Adam's sin affects the planet continually. Jesus' saving work, man, will affect all that embrace it personally. And there's the argumentation that goes on in the next verses. Now, so we finished up now the courthouse of God. We come to the power plant of grace. Three things to see here quickly. Notice, first of all, in chapter 6, what shall we say then? Shall we continue in sin that grace may abound? Hey, good news! As the old hymn says, I was sinking deep in sin, and some would say, wee, let's go, great. If we're forgiven, why not? What shall we say then? Shall we continue in sin that grace may abound? Oh, God forbid. Paul says, that's dumb, idiotic. Sin stinks, you know that. It's ruined so many things already that you see around you or that you know about from your own experience. Sin stinks. So how do we overcome this sin? Well, the power plant of grace. First of all, sanctification. Understand this. Sin can no longer have authority over you because, verse 6, when Jesus died, hey, not only did he die for your sins, but you were there. Your old man was crucified with him. The old sin stuff that says, you got to give in. You got to take the drink. You got to shoot the drug. You got to do the act. You got to tell the lie. You got to, whatever it might be. You don't have to at all, because when Jesus died on the tree, your old man was there with him, crucified. Now, your old man is katargeod, paralyzed, rendered inactive, if you'll just believe it. So, verse 11, reckon yourselves to be dead unto sin. Just like you were saved by faith, you are sanctified through faith. I believe that I no longer have to give in to that sin. I reckon myself to be crucified with Christ, and that sin is katargeod, rendered inactive. We are dead indeed to sin. Verse 11, the word is paralyzed there. So, verse 13, now give yourself to God. Yield yourself to God, not to sin, but rather yield yourselves to God. Take over, Lord. Take control. I'm not going to do that thing. I'm not going to say that stuff. I just give myself to you. Boom, there's a power there. Just pumping out power, if you'll embrace it. In the moment of temptation, say, I don't have to give in. I'm dead to that sin. You will be free. Know this, verse 6. Reckon it, verse 11. Paul was not a Westerner. He was not Louis L'Amour. Is that his name? The Western writer. He's not saying, I reckon this to be true. I reckon. He's saying, no, this is an accounting term. This is factual. This actually happened. Yield yourself to God. Now, here's the problem. Chapter 7. The problem is this. The power plant, man, boom, surging power. Your old nature, crucified with Christ, you don't ever have to give in. But there's a power outage in chapter 7. There's a blackout. It's pretty brutal. What power outage is that? Paul says, man, verse 15, that which I would want to do, I don't do. And what I would do, I do not do. And I hate that which I do. And oh, man, in me, verse 18, that is my flesh dwells, no good thing. For to will is present with me, but how to do it, I know not. For the good that I would, I do not. The evil that I don't want to do, I do. Can you relate to that? It's Paul says, man, you know, really, it's frustrating. And maybe you say, okay, I understand, John, what took place in the courtroom. And I understand potentially what power there can be because of the cross that chapter 6 is talking about, that my old nature crucified them. But what's the problem, John? Why do I keep doing stuff I don't want to and not doing stuff I really know that I should do? What's wrong with me? Why is there a power outage? Go back to the first part of the chapter and you'll see. It's very simple. Paul talks about the law. Man, it'll sap your strength. Again, rules and regulations and religion. The law is perfect, Paul says. Remember the teaching we gave about Mr. Perfect? He's wonderful, you think, until you live with him for a while. And then you realize, my goodness, I can't live up to his expectations. I can't handle his perfection. And you want to kill him. And so you stab him in the back when he's sleeping in bed, but he doesn't die because he's perfect. He's Mr. Health. He just doesn't die. You try to poison his coffee, it doesn't affect him. His perfectly functioning kidneys filter out the poisons perfectly. You can't kill the guy. And you realize, I'm not doing what I want to because everything I read, you ever do that? Every place I read, that's not me, that's not me, that's not me. When it's good and when it's bad, that's who I am, that's who I am, that's who I am. You just find yourself sinking terribly. If I could just kill the law, but the law won't die because the law is perfect. And it's everlasting, and not one jot or tittle shall pass away. What do I do? Chapter 7. Paul says the only way is for you to die. If you take the knife and plunge it in your chest, or take the poison and put it in your coffee, if you die, ha, you're free. You're free from being married to Mr. Law, you see. And that's Paul's argumentation. You got to get free. If you're under the law, you'll always be saying, oh, I can't do this and I should be doing that. Get rid of your rules and regulations. You're free. Free to sin if you're stupid. If you want to ruin your marriage and ruin your kids and ruin your job and ruin your health, then sin if you're that dumb. But you don't have to sin because the power is provided, and you don't have to put yourself under bondage because you're dead to the rules and regulations and the law. And how does it all come together? Chapter 6 and 7. Where's the balance? Where's the key? Chapter 8. Oh, man. The impartation of the Spirit. 32 times the Spirit is mentioned. There is no condemnation to them that are in Christ Jesus. The law of the Spirit of life in Christ has made me free from the law of sin and death. The key is the Spirit, man, not the law, not rules, not regulations. The power plant. Chapter 6, the cross, the old man dead. Chapter 7, the outage, back under rules and regulations and religion. And I feel bad. Chapter 8, give up that stuff and receive the power of the Spirit of life. To be carnally minded, verse 6, is death, but to be spiritually minded is life and peace. So, grab hold of the things of the Spirit. Open up yourself to Him, and you will find, as you're led by Him, verse 14, that you are indeed sons of God. He writes upon your heart what His will is for your life. The New Covenant, Jeremiah 31. Powerful stuff. You are led by Him. You have intimacy with the Father, verse 15, through the work of the Spirit. You find yourself crying, Abba, Father. Man, when you're worshiping, when you're walking in the Spirit, you just feel this intimacy, this closeness. You understand that you truly are a believer, verse 16. There's illumination from the Spirit. And you realize that you're an inheritor with Jesus Christ, 17 and 18, because of the work of the Spirit bearing witness in your heart. Guy won $110 million in that lottery. He and his fiance, his wife-to-be, are sharing the prize. Because you see, they're not saying which one actually bought the ticket. So they're co-inheritors or co-winners, you see, of that prize. That's what happens with you and me by the Spirit. We are one with Christ, one in Christ, joint heirs, you see. You are rich in Christ. Man, only heaven can reveal that. Therefore, in this life presently, verse 28, everything is working together for good to those that love God. You can be sure of that. How can you be sure? Because He spared, verse 32, not His

0: his own son. Hey, if he sent his son to die for you in place of you, he's going to take good care and do what's best in your case, in every situation. I'm persuaded, verse 38, that neither death, nor life, nor principalities, nor powers, nor things present, nor things to come, nor height, nor depth, nor any other creature shall be able to separate us from the love of God, which is in Christ Jesus. Powerful stuff. I love chapter 8. No condemnation. It starts out with, you're not condemned. Absolutely no condemnation, because you're in Christ. You're robed in His righteousness. You're covered by Him. Just had a $1 million bar. Truly, driving out here, Tammy saw the wrapper. It's in me. Buried, covered, surrounded, it's in me. So no one can condemn me because, well, they can now, but they wouldn't have known it because it's tucked away, buried, hidden. And consequently, man, you're tucked away, buried, hidden in Christ positionally. No condemnation. You're robed in His righteousness. Man, this is wonderful stuff when you grasp it. You're just totally free. No separation the way the chapter ends. And hey, in the middle of the chapter, hey, everything is working for good in the meantime. Powerful. Well, quickly, faster still, 9, 10, and 11. The third building on the block, after you see the courthouse of God, then you see the power plant of grace. Wait a minute, one would say, what about that synagogue over there? What about all the promises of God concerning the people of Israel? Huh? If those promises aren't kept, how will I know that He'll keep His promises to me? He says that there's no condemnation in chapter 8. He says there's no separation. But how will I know it's true? What about Israel? What about them? Chapter 9, we see their selection in the past. Oh, that God sovereignly selected Israel. Just chose them. This I say, the truth in Christ, verse 1. I have continual sorrow and great heaviness in my heart for my brethren, my kinsmen, according to the flesh, who are Israelites. Oh man, I care about them. They're my people. They were selected by God sovereignly. Why, Rebekah, carrying two twins in her womb, Jacob and Esau, God declared that one He loved. He said, the elder, verse 12, shall serve the younger. Jacob have I loved and Esau have I hated. God just selected Jacob, who would be in the line of the Hebrew people, the Jews. Esau, the Edomites, He rejected. People say, I've got a hard time with that. How could God say, Esau have I hated before Esau was even born? That's not hard for me to understand. I read about Esau. What mystifies me is how God could say, Jacob have I loved. That's the real mystery. And how God could say to me, Johnny have I loved. That's a greater mystery still.
1: That is a great mystery, that God would choose to love any of us, but He does. And one way that we can know that God will keep His promises to us is by the faithfulness that He shows to Israel. Please join us again next time as we consider this faithfulness of God. We'll see you then. This teaching is also available.

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0: You're listening to Straight from the Heart, the Bible teaching radio ministry of Calvary Chapel, Philadelphia. Our teacher here on Straight from the Heart is Senior Pastor Joe Foch. We're currently in the New Testament, going verse by verse through the Gospel of Mark. On today's broadcast, we'll continue our study beginning in chapter 15. Before we finish, I'll give you some additional information so you can contact us with any questions or comments. But first, open your Bible to Mark chapter 15, and let's join Pastor Joe as he continues.
1: It tells us in Psalm 22, you don't have to turn there, it's a psalm that you should know. Very strange time, many bulls have compassed me. Strong bulls of Bashan have beset me round. The bulls of Bashan were no doubt, when you read Deuteronomy, the 60 cities of the giants there in Bashan, the fallen angels, the principalities and powers. The great bulls of Bashan, he says, have surrounded me as he's on the cross. They gaped upon me with their mouths as a ravening and roaring lion. Who knows what was happening in that darkness? It's unthinkable. He says, I am poured out like water. All my bones are out of joint. My heart is like wax. It is melted in the midst of my bowels. My strength is dried up like the potsherd. My tongue cleaveth to my jaws. Very important. Thou hast brought me into the dust of death. Dogs have compassed me. The assembly of the wicked have enclosed me. They have pierced my hands and my feet. This is 700 years before crucifixion, David prophesying the words of Christ coming through him in Psalm 22. It pleased the Father to bruise him, Isaiah says. He hath laid on him the iniquity of us all. Just imagine the sin of the world, of Hitler, of Osama bin Laden, of every child pornographer and every rapist, the sin of mankind collectively. How do you measure that besides with faith? There in that darkness. And I tend to think that everybody who was stood by was frozen. The soldiers, John, Mary. No one moved. No one could see the darkness. The 3 hours must have seemed like eternity. Oh, it was for him. It was for him. And then out of that darkness, the fourth thing, the central thing of the seven, Mark says, Eloi, Eloi. Read it here, at the ninth hour, finishing the second 3 hours, Jesus cried with a loud voice, saying, Eloi, Eloi, lama sabachthani, that is being interpreted, my God, why hast thou forsaken me? And some of them, please take note of this, that stood by, when they heard it, said, behold, he calleth Elijah. When they heard him say, Eloi, Eloi, lama sabachthani, they said he's calling for Elijah. And one ran and filled a sponge full of vinegar and put it on a reed and gave him two drinks, saying, let alone, let us see whether Elijah will come and take him down. And Jesus cried with a loud voice, and he gave up the ghost, and the veil in the temple was torn from top to bottom. Look, very interesting picture here now. John tells us that he knew, Jesus knowing that all things were now accomplished, that the scripture might be fulfilled, he said, I thirst. Isn't it interesting? I thought all things were accomplished when he died. No, it says Jesus now coming out of the darkness, knowing that all things were accomplished, said, I thirst. That's when they ran and gave him the sponge with the vinegar on it. Because it told us in Psalm 22, that his tongue was stuck to the roof of his mouth. He was dehydrated. And when he tried to say, when he said, Eli, Eli, lama sabachthani, the people that were standing by said, he's calling for Elijah. They didn't even understand what he was saying. His tongue was stuck to his mouth. And he couldn't even speak clearly. They thought he was calling for Elijah. And then as he hung there, knowing that all things were now fulfilled, he was getting ready to say something that he had waited to say from the foundation of the world, and that was, it is finished. And before he would say that, he said, I thirst. And they ran and took the sponge with vinegar, which was the common wine, not a strong wine like you keep at home, is a mixture of a fermented grape juice and water. It wasn't enough to get you drunk, but it was the common drink. They put that on a sponge, like you've had a relative, I'm sure, in the hospital, and you give him the glycerin on his lips because the mouth gets so dried out. Jesus is completely dehydrated. His tongue is stuck, cleaving to his mouth. He cannot pronounce anything clear. They thought he was calling for Elijah when he said, Eli, Eli, lama sabachthani. And himself, in himself, now knowing as he's come out of the darkness that the price has been paid, is not going to let anyone mistake the next thing that he has to say. And they give him something to drink, and his tongue is loosened. And he says, tetelestai. It is finished. Paid in full is what he says. It is finished. When you were purchasing something in that day, when you paid it off, they would write tetelestai, paid in full. When you settled a tax debt with the Roman government and you finally paid your taxes off, and you know, for the government to say paid in full, it's really done, they would write tetelestai. When a prisoner was serving a sentence in prison, when he had served a number of days, the prison guard would go by and nail on that prison door a sign that said tetelestai, which was paid in full, and they knew that his sentence was done. He had paid the price in full. Jesus, knowing all things were accomplished, ready to make that declaration, says, I thirst. They give him this drink, his tongue is loosened, and he says with eternal clarity, it is finished. Present, passive, it means it's done without your contribution or my contribution. It means it has been done, it stands done, it will always be done. It's in the perfect tense. It has been paid, it is paid, it will always be paid. It has been finished, it is finished, it will always be finished. It is completely done, it has been completely done, it will always be completely done. The price is paid and you can never contribute to it. It isn't, it is finished and baptism. It isn't, it is finished and a tie, and I'm so thankful. It isn't, it is finished. It isn't Jesus and something you need to do. He didn't say, I am finished, speaking of himself, and he didn't say, you were finished. He said, it is finished. Redemption, the price, he had paid it in full. It was done. Before he died physically, he had died eternally. He had died spiritually. He had paid the price in full, and he cries it out. It is finished. One word in the Greek, tetelestai, paid in full. No and attached to it, nothing to be added to it. Every legalist says Jesus on the cross is a liar. Everybody who tries to add something to his completed work to make you more righteous calls Jesus on the cross a liar. We have to understand the power of what took place in that moment. Oh, I think we should be baptized. And I think our lives should come around. We're filled with his spirit. We should be crying, Abba, Father. I think as we understand what he did for us and the price that he paid for us there, we love him because he first loved us. And when you love someone, love knows no burden. We should serve him. But we are not righteous by any of the things we do. We are righteous by what he did and what he completed. And he said, it is paid. It stands paid. It will always be paid. It is finished. And I am so thankful for that, aren't you? Having said that, how remarkable. He cries out the last time, Father, into thy hands do I commend my spirit. He had said to the thief, today you will be with me in paradise. I know Calvin has him descending into hell and suffering there for 3 days. I don't find that in the Bible. I find it is finished before he gives up the ghost. Nothing else to pay. It is finished. It stands finished. You didn't have to go suffer anywhere for 3 days. He didn't go into hell. He went into the Father's hands. Father, into thy hands do I commit my spirit. He went into paradise. He promised the thief that day, you'll be with me in paradise. Well, people say, well, you know, he descended. Well, I don't know. You know, for the first 200 years, the Apostles' Creed said, crucified under Pontius Pilate, dead, buried, rose again on the third day. It was not till the third century they added, crucified under Pontius Pilate, dead, buried, descended into hell and rose again on the third day. That wasn't in there initially. And if he descended, I don't believe that took place until after his resurrection. Because when he descends, he's making a proclamation, it tells us in 1 Peter 3:19. He's proclaiming victory, not evangelizing, not preaching the gospel to people down there in some compartment. He's caruso, he's proclaiming his victory. No doubt the principalities and powers who had tried to stop him from coming. Well, what about, you know, no sign shall be given to this generation but the sign of the prophet Jonah. As Jonah's 3 days and three nights in the belly of the whale, so shall the Son of Man be 3 days and three nights in the heart of the earth. Wait, Jesus said it's a sign. What Pharisee or Sadducee would see him in the heart of the earth? That's not a sign. He was talking about being in the tomb and coming out of the tomb again. That was the sign. Who is he that ascended, but he that first descended to the lower parts of the earth? You read in Isaiah, sing ye mountains and ye trees, ye lower parts of the earth. It's speaking of the incarnation. If he ever descended at any point, it was to proclaim his victory to principalities and powers. It was not to be held anywhere and suffer anywhere. And it doesn't tell us that there were compartments down below. It says in Ephesians, he led captivity, not captives. He led captivity itself captive. And it tells us that Lazarus lifted up his eyes up and afar off and saw the rich man saw Lazarus in Abraham's bosom, not a cross, up and afar off. There was always a distinction between the righteous going up, the wicked going down. Paradise is complete when Christ ascends. Moses and Elijah came and spoke to him about the exodus he was about to accomplish at Jerusalem. It was when he ascended and brought Adam's genes and chromosomes back into fellowship with the Father, then paradise was complete and becomes heaven, because then everyone who died in faith in the Old Testament was assured of their resurrection and was assured of the kingdom. Then everything in heaven was complete when he ascended with that physical risen frame. Remarkable, remarkable. Father, into thy hands do I commend my spirit. It says here, he cried with a loud voice. Luke tells us that's what he cried. Father, into thy hands do I commend my spirit. And it says, and he gave up the ghost. Now, again, Pilate will send to see if he's so soon dead. He's surprised. Jesus, remember, was a carpenter for 30 years. He didn't go to Home Depot when he needed wood. He went into the forest and he cut down a tree. He was a man's man. And he hung on that cross and he was dead in 6 hours. The shortest crucifixion on Roman record was 32 hours. Longest 13 days. For him to be gone in 6 hours, it says here he gave up the ghost. He dismissed himself. The price was paid, tetelestai. His work was done and he dismissed himself. And he was gone. And Pilate sends soldiers to make sure. He's so soon dead. How strange. How strange. It says he gave up the ghost, and the veil of the temple was rent in twain, and I love the details, from top to bottom. 55 cubits, I believe, is what Josephus tells us. It's 80 foot high. It's 3 o'clock in the afternoon, the time of the evening sacrifice. There's a number of priests ministering near that veil. It will tell us in the book of Acts, a number of the priests come to the faith. I guess they did. because that thing was woven about 10 inches thick, and it started to tear. You think somebody can tear a telephone book in half as strong. This veil was torn from the top. Imagine that noise, 80 foot. Coming down. You know those guys came stumbling and fumbling and running out of that temple as that thing tore from top to bottom. And it laid the way open to the Holy of Holies for every one of us. It did away with the priesthood. There no longer needs to be a priest between you and the Lord. I certainly am not. I am just a shepherd. God has called me to feed his flock. That's all he's called me to do. But I'm never to get between you and him. I have no ability to hear his voice better than you do. I have no more access to him than you do. Our access is through the blood of Christ. I have a gift relative to the scripture, relative to, you know, he's called me to be a pastor. I understand. But I have no, you know, special avenue. I don't have any, you know, I'm not one up on you guys in any sense. You are his sons and daughters. So am I. And if he wants to talk to you, you know what he does? He knows your phone number. He doesn't call me. I'm sitting around trying to figure out what he's saying to me. I don't know any better than you. Because I think, Lord, is this you? Or is this the spirit? Or is this my flesh? Or is this the enemy? I have to work through all those things. And people come up to me and say, Pastor Joe, you know, I have this impression in my heart. Do you think this is the flesh? Or do you think this is, you know, the enemy? Or you think this is the spirit? And I say, I don't know. Let me know when you figure that out. I know this. Wisdom from above is pure. It's peaceable. It's easily entreated. If I pray and pray and I have a peace about something, I'm not afraid to go with that. And I know this. The shepherd is never dependent on the IQ of the sheep to get the job done. If he finds sheep that are willing to follow, he leads. That puts the ball in his court. You know, the Lord's trouble is getting us to yield, getting us to bend, getting our heart in the place where we're willing to say anything, Lord. He will always lead. He is the good shepherd. He is the good shepherd. And he will lead us. Paul talks about those that are the enemies of the cross. They're veil menders. They try to sew that veil back up again, so you need them to get to Jesus. You don't need any man to get to Jesus. You know, if you come up to me and say, hey, Pastor Joe, I love this girl. Should we be sleeping together? I get news for you then, because I can go right in here. It doesn't matter what I say. I can tell you what this says. You know, there are certain things I can counsel you from the scripture. I can tell you what the scripture says. But there are things like, hey, do you think the Lord's leading me to move to Texas? I don't know that. But I know that if you're grounded in the Word and you've studied the Word, and I can say to you, never believe what any man says. You need to know everything you practice and believe is right here. And you go to Texas that you're safe. I'm not going to read about you in the paper following some guy to a hill waiting for the mother ship, the flying saucer to land, or, you know, going to Jonestown or something. If it's not in here, leave me alone. He cried aloud and he gave up the ghost and he went into the presence of his Father. And the veil in the temple was torn from top to bottom. What an incredible scene that must have been. And when the centurion, which stood over against him, saw that he had so cried out and then gave up the ghost, he said, truly this man was the Son of God. Now, he saw the darkness, we're told. Imagine what the centurion took note of and what had seen with the darkness, the scene. It seems there's a rumbling of some kind of an earthquake. It is a very interesting day. The sun

Seems there's a rumbling of some kind of an earthquake. It is a very interesting day, the sun going out for 3 hours at noon, then crying out of the darkness, this voice, Eli, Eli, lama sabachthani, out of the darkness. It must have made your hair stand up. Then the light slowly coming back, and then Jesus crying, I thirst, and then to telestai, and then Father, into thy hands I commend my spirit. And then he dismisses himself, and it happens in such a majestic and unbelievable way that the centurion's looking around, looking at everybody else, looking at him, look at what's going on. He says, truly, this was the Son of God. How remarkable. What impression there must have been. We're going to meet the centurion in heaven. I really believe that. There were also women looking on from afar off, among whom was Mary Magdalene, Mary the mother of James, the less, and of Joses, and Salome, who also, when he was in Galilee, followed him and ministered unto him, and many other women which came up with him unto Jerusalem. Imagine the scene, these women there. No doubt they had been through this 3 hours of darkness, through this scene. Three crosses on this hill. The two men that are crucified on either side of him, one is not better than the other. There is no distinction. They are thieves. And I'm sure if they are thieves, they are drunkards. I'm sure if they're thieves, they're immoral. To be a thief, you have to lie to yourself. So every other lie is a lesser lie after that. These are not men of the best character. They're hanging on either side of him, and God gives us an illustration. Here is my son. He has died for thieves. He's died for the worst of you. He's died for the ones that even you would look down on. And there's no distinction before me. Because righteousness is not by performance. It's not earned. It's never deserved. It's by a simple act of faith that you can perform with your hands and feet nailed down. It's an issue of your heart. I don't care about your first Holy Communion. I don't care about your confirmation. I don't care whether you were baptized or not. I care whether what has happened between your heart and his is 100% genuine. You don't want religion, you want relationship. You don't want to play church, you want reality. Two thieves, arms distance from eternity. In the morning, they both start out in prison. By the end of the day, they're in eternally different places. Their legs are broken so that they can no longer push themselves up on the nail and breathe. The Roman soldier comes with a steel, with an iron spear or with a mallet and breaks the femur. So they can't push themselves up, and they're both dead and in eternity by the end of the day. One is in paradise, in the hands of the Father with the Master. The first trophy on his mantle, a thief. Charles Spurgeon, he depicts a scene where as we come before the judgment seat of Christ to receive our rewards, everyone's being rewarded for things they've done, and the thief comes and says, Lord, you remember me. I got in at the last minute here. I squeaked in. I'm not expecting anything. And the Lord says, no, wait. Look at all of those in prison over the centuries on death row. Look at all of the thieves. Look at all of those who have turned to me because of your example. Look at the unimaginable rewards that are laid out there for you. And for you and I, where would we be without Christ? Are we any better than a thief? How many have looked at us and says, I know people have looked at me and said, God's got to be real because I remember what that guy was like 30 years ago. It's an issue of the heart. That's why God
makes that illustration and puts those three crosses on that hill to take every human excuse.

0: away.
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1: Now he wants this brotherly love to be growing and increasing. Now notice from the kind of love in verse 9 to the source of this love, we're taught of God to love one another. Now that statement, taught of God, appears nowhere else in the Bible. It's unique only to this passage, and it has the idea that God teaches us intuitively as Christians to love other people.
0: You've probably heard that the city we call Philadelphia can be translated as the city of brotherly love. But what does that mean? Is it just that they all root for the same football team, or that they all agree about politics? Do they all take care of each other? Of course, as Pastor John shows today, brotherly love is not something you can manufacture by sticking a name on your city, or on your church, or your family, or yourself. It's a gift from God. His Holy Spirit teaches you how to love others. Now, let's join Pastor John in the book of 1 Thessalonians chapter 4 as he begins his message, Walk in Brotherly Love.
1: Read verse 9 down to verse 12. I'd like you to follow with me in your Bibles. Paul says, verse 9, but as touching brotherly love, there's our theme, you need not that I write unto you, for yourselves are taught of God to love one another. And indeed, you do it toward all the brethren which are in Macedonia, which is northern Greece. But we beseech you, brethren, that you increase more and more. So he's exhorting them to a growing, increasing brotherly love. Verse 11, and that you study to be quiet, that you do your own business, that you work with your own hands, as we commanded you, that you may walk honestly or behave properly toward them that are without, non-believers, and that you may have lack of nothing. Now in chapter 4, Paul is encouraging us to walk in a way that is pleasing to God. I want you to back up to verse 1 of chapter 4 and notice he says, you have received of us how you ought to walk as to, there it is, please God, so you would abound more and more. He uses that same phrase when he says, I want you to love your brothers and I want you to increase and abound more and more. So it starts in chapter 4 with a call to the pleasing walk. And that's the overarching principle. All that we do, all that we think, all that we say should be with a desire to please the Lord. That should be our desire. That should be our motivation. We want to have a pleasing walk before the Lord. So having exhorted us in verses 3 to 8 to holiness, he now exhorts us to harmony in verses 9 to 12. And from that, from which we avoid sexual immorality, and we also cultivate brotherly love, from chastity to charity. Someone said, from vice of the heathen world to the fundamental virtue of the Christian life, which is love. Now, Paul has already prayed for the believers in Thessalonica for two areas. I want you to go back again and look at verse 12 of chapter 3. He prayed that they might increase and abound in, there it is, love. And then notice in verse 13 of chapter 3,

that they would be established unblameable in holiness. So we have a reference to love in verse 12 of chapter 3, and then we have a reference to holiness in verse 13 of chapter 3. You say, well, why are you giving us all this background? Because in verses 9 down to verse 12, he moves from walking in holiness to walking in harmony, to walking in love. He goes from avoiding lust to living in love for one another. Now, you need to understand verses 9 to 12, the background on why Paul wrote the words that he wrote. And this is it real simple. When Paul was in Thessalonica for just a few weeks, and he taught the believers there, he taught them that Jesus Christ was coming again. And I believe that he was teaching them about the rapture. We get it in verse 13, and we're going to study on that eschatological section in chapters 4, verse 13, all the way through chapter 5. But he taught them Jesus Christ is coming soon. And listen carefully. He taught them that his coming was imminent, that it could happen at any moment, that nothing had to transpire before the Lord raptured or take up the church to meet him in heaven. So in light of that, they became in balance, and this can happen. They got so excited, so pumped up, so, you know, just thrilled that Jesus Christ is coming again, they quit their jobs. Not all of them, but many of them quit their jobs, sold their possessions, and then they found out the Lord wasn't coming as quickly as they thought. And so they went to other people's house and said, can you feed me? Can I stay here? Can I sleep in your bedroom? Can I hang out with you? They became, instead of independent, they became dependent. And that's why Paul later on in this epistle, he says, if a man doesn't work, he shouldn't eat. And we heard that some of you are being lazy and busybodies. And he says, you ought to be quiet, get to work, mind your own business in this passage. So they became in balance. And the same thing can happen to us today. People tend to, when they believe the Lord's coming again, and he is, they get so freaked out. Well, let's quit our jobs. Let's sell our possessions. Let's go put white robes on and sit up on a mountain and wait for the rapture to happen. That's not what the Bible tells us to do. Jesus said, occupy till I come, right? So we don't just give up all responsibilities. We don't give up all human jobs and work, but we keep going. We calm down. We trust the Lord, and we want to live a life that is independent of depending on others so that we will have not only for our own needs, but for the needs of others. So they became imbalanced with the prospect of the Lord's coming, and they were sponging off other believers and quitting their jobs and just sitting there idly and waiting for the Lord to return. So Paul gives them and us four practical exhortations on how to live in light of the Lord's soon coming. This is shoe leather Christianity. So if you're taking notes, I encourage you to write down four ways we need to live in light of the Lord's soon coming. Number one, we need to learn to love each other more. This is real simple and real practical. You need to be growing in your Christian love for your brothers and sisters in Christ. Let's go back to verses 9 and 10. He says, as touching brotherly love, you need not for me to write to you. Why? Because you are taught of God to love one another. And indeed, verse 10, you are doing that. They were loving toward all the brethren which are in Macedonia. But here's the problem. We want you to increase, verse 10, more and more. We want you to have a growing love. Now let me unpack these two verses for you about this love. What kind of love is Paul referring to? Notice it's brotherly love. The word brotherly love in the Greek is the word phileo. It means a love for those who are of the family of faith. Now in our English language, we're limited in that we only have one word for love. It's the word love, right? And I say, I love my wife. Love my kids, love my grandkids, and I do. And then I might say, and I also love peanut butter and jelly sandwiches. And I do. Praise Jehovah. And I love to sit on the beach on a nice sunny day and read a book or go surf or hang out. There's all, I like to, you know, ride my bike and, you know, do this. And so we use love from I love my wife to I love peanut butter and jelly. Now, obviously, my love for my wife is a different kind of love, hopefully, than my love for a peanut butter and jelly sandwich, right?
So in the Greek, which is a fuller language, they have four basic words for love. And let me mention them too. You have the word eros, from which we get our word erotic from. It's a sensual love. We call it lust. That word does not appear in the New Testament. Second word in the Greek is the word storge, S-T-O-R-G-E, pronounced storge. It is a family love. It's a love for parents for their children. It's a love for, I've experienced this week, my wife and I, a grandparent for their grandchildren. We had our kids from Hawaii all month with us at the house, and we had our newest grandchild. He's our grandson, John, who's actually 6 months. And we were able to hold him and kiss him and play with him, and he smiles. And I'm convinced he smiles at me more than anyone else because he knows I'm awesome. And I had just such a great time with him. But that love, that instant bond that you feel for a grandchild, so wonderful. And so that's that love. But this love is not also mentioned in the New Testament. And then there's the word phileo. We get our word Philadelphia from it, which means the city of brotherly love. And that's the word in verse 9. So when he says, as touching brotherly love, he says, phileo, you don't need that I write unto you, for yourselves know it taught of God, to phileo one another. This is love in the family of God for the household of faith, brothers and sisters in Christ. And then the fourth word we're familiar with is the word agape, or pronounced agope, and that is God's love. And it's used all throughout the New Testament, John 3:16 being a prime example. For God so agape the world that he did what? Gave his only begotten Son, that whoever believes in him would never perish but have everlasting life. So when it says God is love in the New Testament, it's God is agape or agope. It's a divine, fervent, spiritual, sacrificial, giving love. And it's best defined as it seeks the object loved, its highest good. God always seeks our highest good, and it's not self-centered or self-focused. So when we read this passage, brotherly love, it's called phileo love, that we're to have one for another. Back in chapter 1, verse 3, Paul had already said that they had their work of faith, they had their endurance of hope, and they had their labor of love. And that word love there is agape or agape. But now he wants this brotherly love to be growing and increasing. Now notice from the kind of love in verse 9 to the source of this love, we're taught of God to love one another. Now that statement, taught of God, appears nowhere else in the Bible. It's unique only to this passage, and it has the idea that God teaches us intuitively as Christians to love other people. But let me give you some other ways that God teaches us to love. John chapter 13, verse 34, Jesus said, "A new commandment I give unto you, that you love one another." And then he qualified the kind of love that we're to have, "As I have loved you, so you're to love one another." So Jesus said a new commandment. In the Greek, that's a renewed commandment. It's not new. It goes all the way back to the Old Testament, book of Leviticus. But it's renewed with a new dimension or quality. It's that sacrificial, self-denying, giving kind of love. It's commanded by God. And then secondly, God is an example that we are to love one another. I just quoted John 3:16, right? God so loved he gave. So God is an example. Someone said, God the Father has taught us to love one another by giving us his Son. And then God the Son has taught us to love one another by giving us his life. And then God the Holy Spirit has taught us to love one another by giving us new life. So when the Holy Spirit comes into the heart of the believer when you're born again, he gives you God's love. You ever notice that when you got saved, you went from darkness to light, but you went from hate to love? He took out your heart of stone and he gave you a new heart. You actually started loving people. You felt like just a love for everyone, even unbelievers, because it's God's love spread abroad in your heart. It's the result of being born again or regenerated. Write down these verses if you can. Romans 5:5 is a great one. Romans 5:5, where Paul says, "The love of God is poured into our hearts by the Holy Spirit." There it is.
which is given unto us.

So the minute we are born again, we have the Spirit living inside of us, and He pours God's love into us. And then in 1 John 4, verse 7 and 8, it says, we're to love one another, for love is of God, and everyone that knoweth God is born of God. And he that loveth not knoweth not God, for God is love. So God is His very nature, is love. And then write down Galatians 5, verse 22, where Paul says, the fruit of the Spirit is what? Love. Do you ever notice that singular, by the way, not fruits of the Spirit? I saw a bumper sticker one time that said, God wants spiritual fruit, not religious nuts. I love that. There's a lot of religious nuts, but we want spiritual fruit, right? And that comes from the Holy Spirit. So you have to be born again. And if you're born again, then you need to be filled with the Spirit. Love, joy, peace, gentleness, meekness. So all those other aspects of love, joy, peace, gentleness, meekness, self-control, those are the characteristics of that agape love that's spread abroad in our hearts by the Holy Spirit. So you need Ephesians 5, 18, being filled with the Spirit. That's what we need. Now, I want you to note, thirdly, the expression of this love in the believer's heart in verse 10, when he says in verse 10, that you do this. For indeed you do it toward all the brethren which are in Macedonia. So they were a loving congregation, but they needed to grow in love even more. Now, how did they express this love? Get ready with your pencil if you want to write this down. Galatians 5, 13, serve one another. Secondly, Ephesians 4, verse 32, forgive one another. And then 1 Peter 4, verse 8 and 9, he tells us there that we should be showing hospitality one to another. And then Galatians 6, 2, bearing one another's burdens. Then Romans 14, verse 13, not judging one another. And then Colossians 3 and verse 9, not lying to one another. And that's just a partial list of the one another's in the Bible on how we should love one another. And this is why, listen carefully, it's so important for your Christian growth and development to be a part of a local fellowship. You need to be a part of a local fellowship so that you can forgive one another, serve one another, love one another, pray for one another, bear one another's burdens. Jesus added in John 13, wash one another's feet. And I might add, when you wash somebody's feet, take care of the temperature of the water. Don't wash their feet in boiling, scalding hot water. Take this. I'll wash your feet. I love the one another's, and we'll do a series sometime on Sunday morning on the one another's found in the Bible and all through the New Testament. But to be able to do that, you need to be a part of one another, interacting with one another and loving one another. Now, lastly, notice in verse 10 that this love is to be expanding, or the expansion of love. The end of verse 10, we beseech or beg you, brethren, that you do what? Increase more and more. Did you know that you never arrive at being perfectly loving? I've met people. Yeah, last Tuesday night about 9 o'clock, I just finally arrived at perfect love. So from here on, I just love, love, love, love. It just flows out of my life. I'm just the ultimate loving Christian. Okay, let me watch you when you get on the freeway in California. It's like the little boy that asks his mommy, Mommy, why did only when daddy drives, the idiots come out? It's never when mommy drives. Oh yeah, I'm just loving, man. I'm just the ultimate loving Christian. I've just fully arrived as a loving Christian. No, you're always got room for growth. We always need to love each other more and grow in our love. Look again back at chapter 3, verse 12. The Lord make you to increase and abound in love. Then look at chapter 4 and verse 1, how you ought to walk and to please God, so you should again abound more and more. So that's the growth of that love. So the first thing we need to do in light of Jesus coming soon is learn to love each other more. Then secondly, write it down,
We need to keep calm or keep your cool, as I have it here in my notes. Look at verse 11, that you study to be quiet. Now, I'm reading from the King James Bible, which uses Old English. But if you look at modern translations, it's pretty amazing. The word study means to make it your ambition. Paul wrote to Timothy, he said, study to show yourself approved unto God, a workman that needs not to be ashamed. He's not talking about getting your books and your commentaries out and studying the Bible. The word study there means be eager, be devoted, be zealous, be committed to. So he's saying be zealous, be eager, be committed to being calm, being quiet. So the word be quiet literally means to rest. It's used of the silence after speech, to rest after labor, to peace after war, and to tranquility of mind. I love the J.B. Phillips paraphrase. He says, make it your ambition to have no ambition. I like that. So what he's saying here is calm down, chill out. The problem was that they were in a spirit of restlessness and mental excitement. Why? Because they believed Jesus was coming at any moment. He's coming at any moment. Why are you mowing your lawn? Well, you know, be done with lesser things, thou man of God. Let the grass grow, you know, even though you can't find your kids in the yard. Why go to work? Why paint a house? Why do anything? Jesus is coming again. Why worry about paying your bills? We're going to get raptured and we won't have to pay our bills at all. So just take your credit card and buy things. Lord just may let you stick around and pay those bills in the tribulation. So don't be stupid, to use a theological term. Why do Christians have to be so dumb? We can't have balance in our life. Either we get all absorbed in earthly things and forget the Lord's coming, or we completely ignore earthly things because the Lord is coming. And Satan wants to get us in balance. One of the keys to the Christian life is balance. You still have to meet your husband's needs, your wife's needs, your kids' needs. You go to work, you have a job, you have responsibilities. Even though Jesus could come back tonight, Jesus said, occupy until I come. So calm down, chill out. We used to say in my hippie days, be mellow or mellow out, dude. What a stupid word, right? Mellow. Oh, the dude's so mellow. What in the world's that? It's just a fruitcake is what it is. But these Christians were like, now I know what's going on in the world right now. I've been watching the news. I know that there'll be a one world government and last. All this talk about world peace and globalism. You know, all these globalists in the world today. It's going to lead to the end of time, the Antichrist, one world government. It's the only hope for humanity. And the people would think that there's still not evil men in the world, that war is something that we eliminated in this 21st century is foolish. Jesus said in the last days there'll be wars and rumors of wars, but the end is not yet. Nation shall rise against nation and kingdom against kingdom, but the end is not yet. So the world is going to get darker, but we stay calm. I was watching a lot of the news this week and I was getting a little uptight and a little freaking out and I was yelling at the TV and all kinds of stuff. And my wife walked by and she goes, just don't forget, Jesus is still on the throne. So, okay. Whatever. And then I heard the Lord say to me, Abraham, listen to your wife. And to realize, you know what? She was right. Jesus is still on the throne. Why am I freaking out? So I took my control and turned the TV off and just said, Lord, help me to calm down and know that you're on the throne, that you're ruling in the affairs of man. But it was a spirit of restlessness. So he says, calm down, be calm, and don't be freaking out. Now, I want you to note the third thing that we're supposed to do in light of the Lord's coming. And I just love this. I chuckle when I read it. He says in verse 11, and do your own business. You know how that can be paraphrased, accurately paraphrased from the Greek? Mind your own business. Calm down, mind your own business, and do your own work.
problem was

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0: Welcome to Living by Grace, a verse-by-verse study through the Bible with Pastor Mark Galvin of Calvary Chapel Lompoc. We continue our study through the book of 1 John. Would you open in your Bibles with us to chapter 5 as we go to Pastor Mark?
1: These things I have written unto you that believe on the name of the Son of God, that you may know that you have eternal life, and that you may believe on the name of the Son of God. God wants you to have assurance of your salvation. The gospel is powerful. It changes lives. It's changed your life, my life. And it would be sad if there wasn't assurance. The only life that God offers is eternal life. It's everlasting life, age-abiding life, unending life. Wouldn't it be sad if, as Christians, we had to, when we witness to people, hey, how would you like to receive Jesus Christ as your Lord and Savior and possibly be saved for eternity? And have eternal life in the future if you're good enough. Or if, you know, if you maintain your spiritual, standards and continue achieving, by works and performance as a believer, then you might be saved for all eternity. You have the opportunity. If you receive Christ, then that's a possibility. No, we offer eternal life because that's the only life that God offers. Age-abiding life. It's everlasting. We know that we have eternal life, not temporary life, but eternal life. And that is infinite, beyond time. It's just age-abiding. It's eternal. These things have I written unto you that believe on the name of the Son of God, that you may know that you have eternal life, and that you may believe on the name of the Son of God. And this is the confidence that we have in Him. See, there's that confidence we have, that we know, that if we ask anything according to His will, He heareth us. As believers, we are confident in who Christ is. We are also confident that we have eternal life. And we have this confidence that if we ask anything according to His will, He heareth us. It's praying according to the will of God that is important for you and I. It's not to get our will accomplished or have as much as we can possibly accrue to our accounts financially before the Lord takes us to advance our kingdom. We are to pray. In Luke's gospel, the Lord tells us there in the 18th, well, it's actually, it's not red letter, but it's still the Lord. In Luke, he tells us there in 18, verse 1, men ought always to pray and not to faint. If we stop praying, we're going to find ourselves faltering, fainting, giving up. Men ought always to pray. That speaks of an attitude of prayer where we are never ceasing to pray, where nothing prevents us from continuing on in prayer. It doesn't speak of a position where we're constantly on our knees doing nothing else but praying, but we're in a continual state of prayer where there's that open line, that open communication. You know, it's like we have, you know, God on loudspeaker, so to speak. You know, where it's just always that open communion where whatever we're doing, the Lord's invited. The Lord's a part of my life. This is the confidence. If we pray anything, if we ask anything, according to His will, He heareth us. And if we know that He hear us, whatsoever we ask, we know that we have the petitions that we desired of Him. God has His perfect will for you and I, and His will for the church. And we also know that it is not God's will that any should perish, but that all should come to repentance. So when we're praying for that individual who doesn't know Christ, who lives next door to you, or maybe he's a family member, or she's a family member, what have you, we know that it's God's will to save them. We know that that's what God wants to do. Now, that individual has to receive Christ. God's not going to save them against their will. But we know we're praying according to the will of God, because that's God. We know from a standpoint of God's word that He doesn't want anybody, no one, to perish. We can have confidence. When we pray for the will of God, we know that God is listening, that God is hearing, paying attention, and hearing with the intent, answering that prayer. So often we feel that we're struggling, we're battling against a reluctant God, that somehow God is reluctant to answer prayer. And if we bother Him long enough, if we beg Him and just pester Him to the point where, you know, He just, I'm going to give in here because I'm sick of listening to this guy or this girl, because she's always praying. That isn't it at all. It's never against the reluctance of God. He is constantly wanting to involve Himself in our lives through prayer. And prayer is the means by which He does just that. He's involved in our daily life. And there are certain things that aren't going to happen in your life, in my life, and in the life of others, unless we pray. That's the vehicle. That's the vessel, the conduit. Now, I don't know, well, I can guess, and there are certain passages in scriptures that I know are applicable to the reason why God's heart towards us, the reason why He wants us to pray. But why God has done, I don't really know. But what we do know from scripture is He wants us to pray. He wants us to be involved in His kingdom work, and He wants to be involved in our lives. Oftentimes in ways that we've kept Him, you know, we've just prevented God from getting involved. Or God is just simply looking for us to invite us in a sense, into an area, into a circumstance. And as I've quoted many times in James, we have not because we ask not. So we can have confidence. We're praying according to the will of God. And that's why it's so important that we know God's word. The better you understand the word of God, the better you'll understand the will of God. And then you're prayer life will become more powerful because you're praying according to the will of God. You know, to pray, so often people just pray, well, you know, I pray that God, You would just save the world. Well, from a standpoint of scripture, I know that the enemy, he's not really affected by a prayer like that. We know from, we need to be specific. The enemy, the strong man, must be bound, and we must be specific in our prayer. We see that Christ was specific as He prayed. And we need to be specific when we intercede, when we're praying for maybe an individual. We'll talk about this in just a moment. But whatever we're praying for, we need to be specific. You know, general prayers really don't go very far. We need to be specific because, you know, the enemy, he holds on to whatever he can. And in order to loose, in order to bind, in order to, as it speaks of in 2 Corinthians chapter 10, you know, regarding the enemy, the weapons of our warfare are not carnal, but they're mighty, even to the pulling down of strongholds. You know, to tear down those strongholds, you know, oftentimes they're torn down brick by brick through prayer. It's a slow process. I can remember, you know, praying for my dad for about 17 years before he received Christ. Not only myself, but several people in our family and others, you know, others that knew him were praying for me. And it took a long time to get those bricks, you know, torn down to the point where, you know, he would listen, where he would respond. But we have that confidence. If God, you know, if we're praying according to God's will, he hears us, and he's going to answer those prayers. And if we know that he hears us, see the deduction, he's deducing here. And it's spiritual deduction. Praying according to the will of God. We know he hears us. If he hears us, you know, God exists. Whatsoever we ask, we know that we have the petitions, not the demands, the petitions that we desired of him. Important to know. Good to know. A blessing for us as God's people to realize that these things are so. These things are true of every child of God, for you and I. We pray according to God's will. God, he's involved. He's interested. He wants to answer our prayers. Now, as you move on into verse 16, still in the context of prayer, He says, if any man see his brother sin a sin which is not unto death, he shall ask, and he shall give him life for them that sin not unto death. There is a sin unto death. I do not say that ye shall pray for it. And this is a controversial passage also, because there are some that say, well, is this saying that you can lose your salvation as a child of God? Is it spiritual death where a person is cut off for all eternity? I do not believe that is what is being taught here. There's some that do believe that. But he says, notice, he's speaking about a brother, a Christian. I think it's important to note that, first of all, that this isn't just any old person. This is a brother in Christ. So John is speaking about a Christian. If any man see his brother sin, and we see the word see, and in the Greek it's in the aorist, that means, in the aorist, it means that you have to see, you have to observe. It's not what somebody else has told you, or I think, or I'm discerning, because we can be off in our discerning. Wow, you know, I discern that brother is really creepy, or that sister is really off the wall spiritually, or that I just discern that couple is in sin. I just discern it, man. That's not what he's saying here. In the aorist, it's a visual where you see, where it's something that you've observed personally, not through gossip, not through the grapevine. If any man see his brother sin a sin which is not unto death, he shall ask. Notice the power here of prayer. He shall ask, and he shall give him life. Give him life for them that sin not unto death. So if you pray, that person that is backslidden, that you've observed, an individual that you know is in sin or that is struggling, you pray for that brother, sister in the Lord, and God will give them life. That's the power of prayer. God will intervene in that individual's life personally. That's powerful. You know, counselors and different counseling groups and associations and psychologists and psychiatrists, they talk about, you know, intervention, getting people and intervening in a person's life. Sometimes that doesn't work. Sometimes a person just gets ticked off. You know, what are you guys doing at my house? What are you guys trying to intervene for? Hey, when God intervenes, it's different, isn't it? It's like, what is that? Who is it? What's going on in my life? What is this? You know, this is God intervening. And there's nothing they can do about that. See, they can't get mad at you. They don't even know you're praying for them. Or maybe they do, but you get the picture. Very powerful. Now, there is a sin unto death. And we see that in the Old Testament. Remember, way back in Leviticus chapter 10, we had Nadab and Abihu. They were the priest kids, PKs, you know, bratty guys. They're running, and there was this, they decided to offer strange fire before the Lord. That just means it was an unprescribed means or method of worship. And they kind of wanted to light their own fire and have some attention drawn to them, because all of, you know, God was being glorified, and they kind of wanted some of the attention. And they took their censers and they lit them, but it was strange fire. It wasn't prescribed worship. It was unprescribed. They wanted attention for themselves, and God supernaturally just torched them. And they were judged. That was a sin unto death, by the way. It was presumption. It was a sin of presumption. Oh, I think I'm going to do this. This is, you know, God's doing it this way. He said to do it this way, but I'm going to do it my own way. This will work. It didn't work. God sent, they were both killed. And remember also another instance of an individual being wiped out by God. Or remember with Korah and his clan. You know, Korah, Moses and Aaron, you know, they're not such great leaders. I can be, and remember, God killed him. God could kill, and with a lot of K's there, he killed Korah and his clan. That's a C, but you get, for me, it doesn't work. All the different, you know. Then we also had Joshua, or I should say in the book of Joshua, with Joshua and the children of Israel. Remember when Achan, who was a member of the the tribes, the family of God, where he, in covetousness, the children of Israel said, hey, don't take any of those Babylonian garments, man. Don't take any of the gold. Don't take anything that belongs to the Babylonians, not the Babylonians, but there in Jericho, there were Babylonian garments and there was gold and silver. And they weren't to take any of the treasures that were left behind by the people of Jericho as they took over the city. But Achan, he coveted after there was a Babylonian garment. And there was, you know, precious metal, and he took them for himself. It was covetousness. God killed him. And he used the children of Israel to do that. He was stoned. But God, you know, it was God who had him. He was a sin unto death. Uzziah, remember in 2 Samuel chapter 6, where Uzziah, the ark was, you know, as it was about ready to fall over, he went up and touched the ark and tried to hold it up, and God took him out because it was only the priests that were to touch the ark. And once again, that's just, it wasn't the way God wanted it. Unprescribed way of relating to God. And you think, oh, that's really ticky-tack. Well, you know, God's very serious about everything that has to do with him. Everything that has to do with representing him right. Everything that has to do with our life before God. And his expression to the world. Into the body of Christ. He's very serious about himself. And we need to be also. Well, Uzziah was also killed. Now, in the New Testament, we remember in Acts chapter 5, a sin unto death, Ananias and Sapphira, they lied to the Holy Spirit and God killed them. And I believe, as we read 1 Corinthians chapter 5, there was that man living in sin, sexual sin, with his stepmother or mother-in-law, was wrong. And remember, Paul said to deliver him over to Satan for the destruction of the flesh, that his spirit might live. Still a child of God. But the chastisement, the judgment, would be the destruction of his flesh if he didn't repent. Now, he did repent, and then he was to be restored. There was to be reconciliation. And that's what God always has in mind. When a person is backslidden, when a believer falls, it's always restoration. It's never condemnation. Now, the church often finds itself in a position, or members within the church, and sometimes the church collectively, condemning backslidden believers. Now, they need to be dealt with by God, or in certain situations, the church needs to get involved. But God wants to restore them. God wants to see repentance and restoration, not destruction. That's the heart of God. If any man see his brother sin a sin which is not unto death, he shall ask, and he shall give him life for them that sin not unto death. You know, for Ananias and Sapphira, it was too late. There is a sin unto death. I do not say that he shall pray for it. Well, now, what is that sin unto death? Well, as we just saw with these different individuals that sinned a sin unto death, there's not one sin unto death. It's not a certain sin, but it's when an individual, as far as God is concerned, sins a sin that is detrimental, or for that individual and for the body of Christ. You see, a person can be backslidden to the point or involved in something that is going to be so detrimental that God just determines, you know, instead of having my son or daughter involve themselves in that and cause all these problems in their family, in the body of Christ, and just a horrible, I'm just going to take them. I'm going to take them now and prevent all that. And sometimes God does that. We don't know when that is, or what, as far as the exact, you know, the sin itself. We know it could be, you know, the sin of drunkenness, some type of immorality, as we see with lying, or with, you know, covetousness, or what have you, sexual sin. It could be, but only God really knows when a person has, gone off the deep end, and where that person is just not going to, there's just not going to be a repentance and a change of heart. And, you know, there have been believers that I've, you know, just as you've experienced over the years as a child of God, you've seen your friends walk away from the Lord or people backslide, and you wonder, wow, I wonder if the Lord's going to take them. Now, they're living in sin, they're doing this and that, and the other. You go, gosh, you know, they're just really on that fine line. And then You know, sometimes God does take them, and sometimes God, you know, restores that person. That person comes back in repentance, and, you know, that's awesome. We shouldn't be the ones who draw the line. You know, God's going to kill you. There is a sin unto death. I do not say that he shall pray for it. You know, a person that's obviously gone too far. Remember with Saul, who is the first king over Israel, and he was a very wonderful man of God to begin with. He was sensitive. He had really everything going for him. He was the tallest man in Israel, the best looking guy in all the tribes, of all the people, of all the Jews. He was the best looking guy, the tallest guy. You know, he must be the guy. But remember, he began to turn from God, and he became presumptuous. Remember, he offered an offering and bypassed the priesthood and did all kinds of, remember, he consulted the witch of Endor. And he just became a real weirdo. And to be honest with you, I don't know if he was ever truly a child of God. That's debatable. Only, you know, God knows. It's not really important for me to make that determination. But, you know, with Saul, it got to the point where, as if you remember the story, Samuel loved Saul and prayed for Saul and was so heartbroken over Saul. You know, he thought Saul was just, you know, his prized pupil in a sense. And he was just so upset with Saul's condition, and he just pray and pray and pray. And finally God told Samuel, don't pray for him. I'm not going to listen. That's a very sad place to be in. And Saul was there. Remember, Saul, you know, demons were bothering him, and you know he couldn't sleep. And he, you know, remember, David would come and play music, and you know, to soothe the savage beast within him, so to speak. And then remember, he took a javelin and tried to kill David. He was just bizarre. This guy is just tormented by demons, and it was just the point where God said, "Don't pray for him any longer." And that's a very sad place. And God might say that to you about someone. Spending too much time praying for this individual. Just don't do it. God will let you know. All unrighteousness is sin, and there is a sin not unto death. Now, we know, scripturally speaking, that the blasphemy of the Holy Spirit is the one sin that cannot be forgiven. All other sins are forgivable. Murder is not the unforgivable sin. Fornication, adultery, drunkenness, immorality, those are not the unforgivable sins. It's the blasphemy of the Holy Spirit. When a person rejects the only Savior, they can't be saved. There's only salvation with a Savior. The person rejects the Savior, then they can't be saved. That's the blasphemy of the Holy Spirit. To reject that inner witness, the witness of the Holy Spirit, witnessing to your heart, and year after year, decade after decade, however long that person has to say no, ultimately, that sin is committed. All manner of sin and blasphemy will be forgiven among men, but one, the blasphemy of the Holy Spirit. Jesus made that very clear. One sin that is unforgivable. One sin, and one sin only. All manner of sin and blasphemy. We've all been guilty of sin and blasphemy, but we've been forgiven.
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1: God's mercy through you as the vessel comes out in a different way than the person next to you. You have ways of displaying God's mercy that others do not have. Your story, the path that you're on, the course of life, means that you bring a uniqueness to the good news, to his gospel. What a privilege he's talking about. He's given you mercy to give it away to others.

0: Mercy has been described as love in action. Shakespeare called mercy the badge of nobility. So to become a channel for the mercy of God, that it might be passed on to others, is a privilege. Well, hello and welcome to the weekend edition of Grow in Grace with Pastor Ed Ray. We plan to cover 1 Peter chapter 2 and discover who we are in the Lord. That knowledge greatly helps to undergird us as instruments of mercy in the face of conflict and suffering from an often cruel and undeserving world. Here now with today's lesson is Pastor Ed.
1: Going through the Bible verse by verse, 1 Peter chapter 2, verse 9. Peter writes, "But you are a chosen generation, a royal priesthood, a holy nation, his own special people, that you may proclaim the praises of him who called you out of the darkness into his marvelous light, who once were not a people, but are now the people of God, who had not obtained mercy, but now have obtained mercy. Beloved by God, beloved, I beg you as sojourners and pilgrims, abstain from fleshly lusts which war against the soul, having your conduct honorable among the Gentiles, non-believers, that when they speak against you as an evildoer, they may by your good works which they observe, glorify God in the day of visitation. Therefore, submit yourselves to every ordinance of man for the Lord's sake, whether to the king as supreme or to governors, as to those who are sent by him for the punishment of evildoers and for the praise of those who do good. For this is the will of God, that by doing good you may put to silence the ignorance of foolish men, as free, yet not using liberty as a cloak for vice, but as bondservants of God, honor all people, love the brotherhood, fear God, honor the king." Let's stop there and pray. Thank you, Lord, for your word. How we need it. Now teach us that we might understand your heart and be doers of the word. In Jesus' name we pray. Mother's Day. Somebody sent me a number of Mother's Day reminders. Little girl Amy sent a note to her pastor which read, "Dear Pastor, I heard you say to love our enemies. I am only 6 and do not have any yet. I hope to have some when I am 7. Oh, they're coming. Sunday school teacher told the whole prodigal son story and then asked the question, "Was anyone sorry with the prodigal son's return?" Little boy answered, "The fatted calf." Cartoon New Yorker magazine, father scowling over a bad report card of his son, and the little boy stood by and asked, "What do you think it is, Dad, heredity or environment?" Smart kid. So we've gathered here today and we've already prayed. It is interesting that one of the main themes of this area that we're looking at this morning is mercy. And my mom gave me a lot of mercy. God bless her. She's with the Lord right now. But thank you for your mercy to us, ladies. Peter is writing to a group of Jews, Messianic Jews, who have been forced out of Rome, the city of Rome, and the surrounding suburbs. And it's about 64 AD. They are in what we would call Turkey today, Asia Minor then, in the various provinces of the Roman Empire there. Many of them fled in the middle of the night in fear of their life because Nero, the maniacal Caesar, was murdering Christians. So this letter is a letter of encouragement to a group of people who are living in a very ungodly society, an unbelieving world. And Peter is telling them it's their opportunity to display how believers act under pressure, under suffering, under dire straits. They're being watched at this point, as are you, believers. Everything said here in the first century is still happening to this day. They're under scrutiny and accusation because they have this relationship, they say, with God. And so the world is looking for a way to disprove that. The world is desperately looking for a way to prove that there is not a God. And the Christians are all phonies. They're all hypocrites. We live in that same sort of pressure cooker situation today. More so, it seems, every day. So there are certain ground rules that we need to put in place, have in place in our lives. Verse 12, I read it, having your conduct honorable among the Gentiles, among those who don't believe. Don't give them anything to accuse God about. Peter is saying that we need to have an inward purity of life that matches our outward words, that we don't just talk the talk, but we walk the walk. This section covers a lot of area. In verse 9 and 10, who we are, pretty sweeping statement from God's perspective. Who you say I am, we did that song again this morning to remind you that God's view of you is probably different than your own view. Who you say that we are, 9 and 10. Then, sojourners and pilgrims, two words of the impermanence of life here on planet Earth, 11 and 12. And then what I personally believe is the most difficult thing in Christendom. If you say, I don't understand the Trinity, I'd agree. But the most difficult thing to do in Christianity is this subject. Submission. To submit to. He lists a long and very sweeping group of people from the king. We don't have a king since 1776. But we have a president, we have a Congress, and we have a judicial system, and we have police officers, and even firemen, and we have some of you who are in school, professors, and bosses at work, and supervisors over you at whatever you do. So it's a really important area, and one that most of us are a little bit repelled by. Now, maybe not the second service, but the rest of the church tends to be a group of black-hearted ex-pirates who God is still trying to get the rough edges off so we don't pillage and burn all the local villages, that kind of a thing. Submission is the key to that. Let's jump in and see what God might say to us. First of all, who he says that we are. God says you are a chosen generation, a royal priesthood, a holy nation, his own special people, that you may proclaim the praises of God who called you out of darkness into his marvelous light. Woo! Big, broad view of who God says that we are. I think most of us don't live like we believe this. He says we are chosen by God. He's the first cause. He decided to reach down and to save you. God has reached into the teeming masses of humanity, someone wrote, lost humanity, and grabbed you for himself. Now, the truth is, we'll see in just a few chapters, that God would that none would perish and that all would come to repentance. He wants everyone on the planet to come, but few will respond to his call, his choosing. So, those surrendered to him are a new creation. And he does a great deal of revitalizing who we are and what we are. Secondly, he says we're a royal priesthood. It's actually from Exodus chapter 19. The Hebrew passage which Peter's referring to says, now therefore, if you will indeed obey my voice and keep my covenant, then you shall be a special treasure, precious, for the earth is mine, and you shall be to me a kingdom of priests. A kingdom of priests, a royal priesthood is the way that Peter says it here in the Greek language. We have unrestricted, unhindered access into the presence of God. Boldly come into his throne room of grace. Because we deserve it? No. But because he chooses to give grace to all who humble themselves to him.

0: You have access to God, direct access, a great privilege. You are a priest in the sense that the Latin term is a bridge builder. So you and I have been given the privilege of building bridges between God and people that we interact with, people that we know, some we love, part of our family, friends. God is calling us to reach those in a very tangible way. And he's going to say how we are to do that. So we are called this royal group, and we have access to him. We are also a holy nation, a set-aside nation. Literally, the word hagios here in the Greek language means sanctified. That's not something you do. That's not something I do. It's something that God does when we surrender to him. And it's a daily task. He's sanctifying you right now. He's sanctifying me right now. We're sitting under the word. We're learning it. We're listening to it. We're trying to take it apart so we understand the mind of God. What he says is right for us, good for us to do. So we are this set apart group of people.
1: This is Growing Grace with Pastor Ed Ray, who's encouraging us from 1 Peter chapter 2. Now with more on who we are, or you could say, who we're in the process of becoming, Pastor Ed. We'll start with verse 9.
0: We have a call on our lives, and it's a process. You will not arrive as long as you're breathing. I'm not arriving. I'm just working my way along the path like everybody else. So he's changing us, though. We pray. As a brand new Christian, we don't know what to say. In fact, we probably all said some things when we were brand new Christians that were embarrassed about. We wouldn't even think about saying to God now. His shoulders are real broad. He can handle it. And witnessing, acts of faith, lots of areas, acts of love, kindness, forgiveness. They're proof that God is working in our lives. That we'd even consider forgiving people is a major step in most believers' lives. His own special, King James says, peculiar people. The Apostle Paul writes to Titus, and he says, who gave himself for us that he might redeem us from all iniquity, purify unto himself, sanctify to himself, a peculiar people, different. Now, we have this new classification. Some translations say a precious people. A purchased possession, it suggests, something of rare beauty and of priceless nature. He paid a high price for us, the highest. Cain gave his own life for you. He took us from somewhere into something, out of darkness, caught up in dark paths, the darkness of ignorance, error, sin. Misery. God took us from being blind spiritually to now being able to see, maybe just a little bit. Maybe you're new in the Lord and it's like the light, it's too bright. But that's a process also. And he calls us out of darkness, his voice, and then he brings us into the marvelous light, the God of light. We were stuck in something that we thought was right, at least most of us. I was convinced. There's a way that seems right to a man, that Proverbs 16 says. But the end of it is the way of death. Seemed like we're here just to have fun, enjoy it, love life, go for it. Get all you can and can all you get, right? But then God begins to open up our mind when we surrender to him, and he makes changes in our psyche that we never saw coming. Our worldview radically changed because of the light that he gives us. Verse 10, who once were not a people, genos, the Greek word, but are now the people of God. We belong to him who have not obtained mercy, had not in the past, we didn't have any mercy. But now we have obtained mercy. In every section I take, particularly of the letters, the epistles, I ask God to show me his mercy, his grace, his forgiveness, his love. And This is the verse that just jumps out at me. It's actually a quote from Hosea, Old Testament prophet. God said, "And I will sow her to me in the earth, people of God. And I will have mercy on no mercy, people that don't deserve it. It wouldn't be mercy if it was deserved. And I will say to not my people," that would be you and I, "you are my people." And they shall say, "My God." Momentous statement from God. Need to kind of put that one in your brain. Think about it later. God says, you're supposed to call him my God. Take ownership. He's the one who holds on to me, who keeps me in the center of his hand. I get to call God my God because mercy. Not because I deserve it, because I didn't get what I deserved, which was judgment. Mercy, we saw in James chapter 2. Mercy triumphs over judgment. It's God's desire to give mercy. He says he is merciful. He's got plenty. He's given it away. We have to receive it. He doesn't want to judge people. It's not the heart of God. The heart of God is a father. The father heart of God. A friend of mine wrote a book with that title. I just love the title. That God is father-hearted towards you and me. It's to give mercy. He doesn't want to spoil brats, but he does want to give mercy to his children. Pastor, I don't feel like talking to God. He knows that. Thoughts that are in our mind that haven't even come out of our mouth yet. He knows all that. You may as well just be honest with him. Lord, I have a black heart today. God doesn't grab his head and say, "Oh no, you do?" He's thinking, "You've had one for a long time. It's about time you grasp the reality. Now give me your heart." "Yes, Lord." I don't know why you'd want it. He's probably asked the same question. So we have this gift of mercy. I was reading about mercy, and there was a famous British artist named Sir Edwin Burne-Jones, late 1800s, was walking with a group of his friends, and the subject of God's mercy came up because they were walking in good old rainy England right after a rainstorm. And as they walked, they looked up in front of them. There's this just amazing rainbow that went all the way across the sky. He said it was so brilliant, it was like it was on fire. And someone in the group said, "I forget, what makes a rainbow?" And Burke said, "The Lord set his bow in the clouds." That's the rainbow, or is the result of the flood. It's mercy, and it means mercy. And he shared that with the rest of the group, that it is a symbol of God's mercy. Every time we see a rainbow, we ought to go, mercy, more mercy coming down from heaven. Jesus Christ, mercy is, someone wrote, like water in a vase, it takes the shape of the vessel that holds it. I like that. There's a movie that I don't know anything about. I just saw the title, called The Shape of Water. What? Obviously not written by a physicist. But that actually is true in this case. God gives us mercy, so we'll give it away to others. You are the vessel that he chooses to use, and you're a different vessel than the person sitting across from you, next to you, across the room from you. And so God's mercy through you, as the vessel, comes out in a different way than the person next to you. You have ways of displaying God's mercy that others do not have. Your story, the way God has taken you, the path that you're on, the course of life, means that you bring a uniqueness to the good news, to his gospel. What a privilege he's talking about. He's given you mercy to give it away to others. He hasn't given us judgment so we can give judgment away. He's given us something to give away that in reality is not what we deserve. We deserve judgment, but he's given us mercy. And that's the point of this verse. When American pastor, Puritan pastor Thomas Hooker was on his deathbed, he had friends around him, and one of them asked him, "Are you going to receive the reward of your labors now?" Very eloquent King James English. He said, "No, I'm going to receive mercy." "I'm not going to get what I deserve," he's saying. "That would be the reward of my labors. But I'm getting God's mercy, because that's what he wants to do." And because of that, Peter, in the next verse, starts with that thought. He says, verse 11, "Beloved by God." Whew. I don't think you can pause on that concept too often. God loves you. God has a deep, abiding fondness towards you that comes out in wanting the highest good for you. That's what love is. Desiring the highest good for the other person. I think we miss much of what God is trying to say in these letters. They're tucked in here, and you're not really waiting for this to come at you as strongly as it does. God loves you, beloved. "And I beg, as sojourners and pilgrims, abstain from fleshly lusts which war against the soul." So here's another one of those, here's who God says that you are. You are a periorkos. Orkos is a house. Peri means to be alongside. What's that got to do with this? A person who asks, who lives for extended time in a land that's not their own. And so they have a house, but it isn't their land. It's besides. Maybe a person who doesn't even have legal rights, but that they do have a home that they're living in a foreign land. The second word is even a little more temporary. Pilgrims, or paraepinos. And the word means sojourn, or translated here as sojourn. It means somebody who's temporarily, but just passing through the land. You don't even have a house. You're just walking. You're on a trek. You're moving your way down your course of life that God's leading you, but you're not staying. Also translated, pilgrims, aliens, foreigners, longing for a new land. Philippians 3:20 tells us this world is not our home. When you surrender your life to God, then suddenly there's a whole different focus. It should be heaven. And everything else becomes a distraction. I don't agree with the old saying of, "You're so heavenly minded, you're of no earthly good." No, it's just the opposite. You won't be of any good to God on earth unless you are heavenly minded, because being too focused on the things of this world takes away from your mission, God's mission for you, his plan for your life.
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3: 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There's a lot of battles taking place across America, and we at PJI know that all too well. And one of those areas is in public schools. A lot of parents are homeschooling. Praise God. A lot of parents

0: afford private schools. Great. But there's still, the majority of our children are still in public schools. And majority of Christian children with Christian families, I'd say, are still in public schools. So what do we do? Are the challenges real? Are there answers to these challenges for parents and others? Well, to help me talk about this topic today, we're blessed to have with us Sonia Shaw, who is actually the head of a school board in Chino Valley Unified School District. She's the president, and she had recently successfully championed landmark parental notification policies in California. She's someone that is not complacent. She's actively engaged. She has a school board that is actively engaged. In fact, I think in some ways a model for school districts in other similar hostile blue states across the country. So I'd like to bring her on the program now. Sonia, thank you for being with us. I so appreciate you being able to spend some time with us today.
1: Yeah, no, thank you, Brad. I'm excited to be here with you.
0: We at Pacific Justice Institute, I'd say we probably, I don't know how many school districts we've sued since I started this organization back in 1997. And by God's grace, have seen, great results. And yet we still have outrageous indoctrination and things taking place. Many parents are beside themselves. They're wondering what to do. Before we get into all that, though, I'd like you to share a little bit first about your background and how you got into politics. What led you to get involved into politics?
1: Yeah, no, that's a good question. I'll try to keep it as short as possible. I grew up in a childhood where my dad came from Jerusalem. He's a Christian. He came from Jerusalem, joined the military, met my mother. Unfortunately, it didn't work out. They ended up, kind of in a separation. It led my mom into having us in women's shelters and then eventually led to her drug addiction. And she died when I was very young at 9. I used to take care of my siblings. I grew up always wanting to be a mother. And then, when Newsom shut down the schools, you remember that because we seeked even your guys's help because we saw you guys on the front line. So it's kind of cool how God brings full circle. But when the state attacked my parental rights, my constitutional God-given rights, I was like, no, this is not right. My girls were in the public school system, and the same one that I graduated from, where my husband and I decided to raise our family. I was a small business owner. I was room mom, art mom, PE mom, anything that wasn't funded. I was in the classroom mom until I was exited out mom. And that really honestly truly pissed me off. And I asked for a seat at the table. Somebody said we needed to go to a school board meeting. And a bunch of us moms who were, and one dad, I always laugh because, we had a grassroots like parent organization then because we were like, who are these people? Why are they attacking our children and our parents' parental rights? And, when we ended up at that school board meeting, wholeheartedly just asking for a seat at the table to let them know how kids were suffering, it was very clear that our school board, alongside the majority of school boards all across California, were hijacked by people who didn't even have kids. And they were, to me, we started researching, we started seeing funding, Planned Parenthood, things like these, funding these people in these seats. And that was alarming. So eventually that led us to trying to reach out to legislators, and we all know the majority of legislators do not, they attack parents' rights. We've seen that with the bills. And then I just one day got so upset at our school board, and I'm a God-fearing woman. I give my life to God and I give him my righteous anger. And I remember looking at our school board and saying, "You're done. We're done. We're gonna take the whole, you wouldn't give us a seat at the table, we're gonna take the whole table, and you're not gonna get a seat at this table anymore." I went back to my seat thinking, Lord, why did I say that? Why did you have me say that? And then, that led to us parents running two people to run for school board. One, we got secured really quickly. It was a soon-to-be retired police officer in Chino. We love our police. We respect our police. They work, hand in hand in our community. And one of our moms is, she was, well, she still is a wife of a law enforcement officer. So it was very easy to get one candidate. And then in God's perfect timing with the maps that were just voted in, my house literally was on the line of the only map that put me in there. So our parent group was like, Shaw 2022. When I kind of bullied them, I said, to one of our moms, get out the maps. One of you is running. No excuses. We need two candidates and we better pray to God we get one in to switch our majority because we had two good out of five members. And that election We walked and knocked, and we won both seats, and we hit the ground running. Everything that they were doing wrong, we needed to get in there and stop, and then also start reversing what they did. So that's kind of how I got into politics. It was never my plan. I didn't know what the Democrat Party, Republican Party, or anything was. I just had a moral obligation and a calling on my life.
0: Wow, that's quite a story. You weren't trying to groom yourself for politics at a young age and be a political science major and intern with a congressman. I mean, that's sort of what we often hear about the track, of people wanting to go into politics. You're just a mom who said, "What's going on? Enough is enough. Okay, let's change things." So you have a majority. You say a parent-friendly
1: Yeah.
0: majority. Now you guys
1: That
0: ran it.
1: year, well, yeah, that year in 2022, we flipped our majority. We had a 4-1 at that point. We used to have a 2-3. And then this last election, we had 3 seats up, and they put tons of money and resources, and we, God let us take all 5 seats. So we have a 5-0 majority now.
0: Oh, fantastic. That's great. That's great. So, you sort of run as a slate, I guess, right? Is that sort of how you guys?
1: Yeah, and that's kind of the coalition that, obviously, I give God my yes every single day. And I saw a need for to bring us together. We have good board members throughout California. I've been able, to gratefully travel the last 15 months and find the current board members alongside the fight that we've been in. We've been able to identify some. So we're bringing them together so we can collaborate because the organizations and the legislators are on the wrong side of history. So we need to be able to work together. And then I also have a coalition growing of candidates across California so we can help get them the training and then work together and then eventually put them into our school board coalition.
0: No, that's fantastic. I know I've heard of, I guess, the Leadership Institute out there.
1: Yeah.
0: They do some
1: Yeah.
0: great training as well, I hear, for people wanting to run for office. People have no idea what to do, how to do it. There's some great training with them as well. Now, let me ask you a question. There may be people
1: Yeah.
0: out there thinking, "Well, I'm a mom and I'm frustrated, and or I'm a dad and I've had my enough with my school district. It's run by the teachers' union and has Planned Parenthood and just all this radical indoctrination going on. Maybe I should run for to school board." What would you say? What are you looking for in a good school board member candidate? I mean, obviously you probably want them to be someone of the solid in their faith and their walk with the Lord. But what else would be involved?
1: No, that's a good question because a lot of times, we have people who have a good heart, but they may not have the ability to even put the time in. So one is to be able to find the time, which I think is hard for some people, but more importantly, not waver. We cannot make deals. We're not in a position to make deals. That's why we're in this position where kids are being harmed. But to be able to have the heart to learn. Again, you mentioned Leadership Institute. We have organizations that we have connected with that I was able to connect with, but also to get in there and really start following bills. I would say anybody who wants to be a school board member needs to start actively watching online. It's very easy. Their own school board meetings, but also our legislators in the hearings and the horrible bills that they're passing. I mean, we've seen tampons in boys' restrooms. These are all laws, things that they're passing. And I really do believe in my heart that they need to start paying attention to that because then you could prepare yourself on what you're up against. Because if you don't know, you're going to get eaten alive by this because the teachers' unions that we fight every single day are vicious. So for me, I want somebody, one good candidate would be obviously the heart. Their faith is 100% important because we all know this is a spiritual battle at the end of the day and how the enemy wants our kids, and the children. And then to make sure they have a heart to learn and then work together collaboratively. Because if we don't work together, it's not going to work. I mean, this is way too big. And I do believe God's bringing a lot of people and awareness, obviously, and giving us the chance to fight this.
0: Right.
1: But they need to have a heart to learn.
0: And I know sometimes Christians can fall prey into this mindset of, "Well, I want to get along with everyone and I just want to show Jesus love with everyone." And that's good to show Jesus love to everyone. I get that. I understand that. But they extend that as, I think, as an excuse to being soft on what's right and versus what's wrong. And they want to compromise what's right and wrong. And they have sort of a weak spine. I hear this all the time. They say, "We thought we had a solid majority, but this person, she goes to my church or he goes to my church, and he just, kowtows to the other side. He just sort of doesn't want to offend anyone." Those aren't the kind of people you need. You need people who have strong conviction, who don't mind being hated, are not insecure, and are not relying on other people liking them, but rather doing what's right, irrespective of the consequences. I think that's like Joe Messina. He's a great friend of mine, and
1: Yeah, I
0: he's
1: love
0: on the
1: Joe.
0: school board up there in Santa Clarita. Those kind of bold people who do what's right because it's right, not because it's popular, or because the audience is going to clap, or because the other school board members are going to like them, right?
1: Yeah, no, I agree with you. And honestly, they hated Jesus first. So if they hate us, I mean, look who we're loved by. I answer to God at the end of the day. I don't answer to man. And if I did this because, I was looking for likes and clicks and people to love me, then I obviously wasn't doing it for the right reason. If you're doing the right thing, you're going to be hated because the world does not like the right thing, right? And the world is controlled by, unfortunately, the enemy. So for me, yeah, I'm 100% with you, Brad. You cannot want to be liked in this position. If you want to be liked, then you're obviously part of the problem, in my opinion, because we've seen obviously them be too soft and try to. I mean, I always hear, yeah, that you need to show the love of Jesus, but the love of Jesus is truth. And when we see kids harmed, you don't go, oh my gosh, please don't hurt these kids. They don't care. They're viciously attacking every part. So to me, I think that's why we've been effective in our school board because we don't back down. We don't waver. I've never said, oh, let's make this deal if it meant that kids are going to be harmed. The truth is protection.
0: Yeah, exactly. And of course, we want to not be spiteful and screaming and yelling. And, I mean, there's a degree of civility that we need to maintain in public office. But at the same time, we do not compromise truth. We don't become pleasers of people. I know sometimes Christians can also have this pride they can get on. I've seen this with university Christian professors, universities, and others who say, well, I want to rise above this conflict, and then and I think I can rise above this, and I can help bring things together, and it's sort of like a Senator John McCain, Senator McCain sort of. I'm going to talk about that when we return after this.
2: 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Now, back to the Dacus Report.
0: Welcome back. And folks, we at Pacific Justice Institute presently have 147 cases in active litigation. We have 37 offices coast to coast. It's really it's an attitude of pride, actually. It's like, it's like you sort of want to, be above everyone, and trying to, be a bridge builder, if you will. But at the same time, you end up compromising and sacrificing your values all to somehow be this person above it all. So whenever I see that someone, a politician, trying to, rise above it all, and I'm not partisan, I'm, both, that's a warning sign that they're being a pleaser of men, and or they're allowing their own pride and their own self abasement, if you will, or adoration to rule the day. And that can be very dangerous as well. So we
1: The system. Talk about, what are you taught today? What are you learning? Let me see your slides. I mean, commit to maybe even 10 minutes a day. You will learn so much from your child on who their teachers are, who's spending the most time with your kid. I mean, we're talking 6 to 8. And now, even with extended care that's being required in districts now and funded, you're talking about 10 hours a day with your kids away from you. I'm pretty sure we can have 10-minute conversation a day to learn what our kids are, being taught. And with that'll obviously activate you to be more aware of what's going on. But also, if you're in communication with your teacher, what do you think those teachers are going to be more, I would say, activist again, not the good teachers, afraid to do? Push that into the classroom because they know you're involved. And if they are an elementary student, volunteer once a week. you know, maybe if that's all you can give, get in the

0: classroom, ask. But remember, our kids have laptops ever since COVID. A lot of these things are on slides. Take a look. Your kids bring those home usually. There's a lot of money put into technology that require us to have certain technology things, whether we like it or not. I just need parents to understand, stop trusting the system. I tell them again in Chino, we can't do it unless you're telling us what's happening locally in your kids' classroom, right? We can't put out the fires if we don't know, because we can have the best policies in the state. We can have the best blueprint in the state. But if we're not afforded that opportunity to address these issues, then it means nothing at the end of the day, right?
1: Right. I know we at Pacific Justice Institute dealt with this issue of retribution against the children. Some parents were at a school board meeting objecting to some outrageous things happening. And they were escorted out the meeting. There were no threats. They didn't make any threats, but they were still removed from the meeting. And then there was retribution brought against their children. One of them was a valedictorian. She was suddenly told, "Oh, you're not valedictorian anymore." The Found out the superintendent personally went in and changed her grades in two of her classes so she would be valedictorian. Their third grade brother also got his grades lowered as well. Third grade brother. I mean, this was
0: Wow.
1: unbelievable. We went and sued that school district. It was north of Waco, Texas.
0: Good.
1: And we got, believe it or not, a $7.5 million judgment. And most of it was not against the school district, it was against the superintendent in his personal capacity. And he thought, "Oh, I'm going to be immune. I have nothing to worry about. I'm just going to do what I think is right, and whatever I want is going to benefit me, make me look good." Well, he's got mud all over his face. And I just want to encourage parents out there, if you see what's going on, don't let the fear of retribution keep you from standing up for your rights, standing up for your children. And we at Pacific Justice can help you do that completely without charge. It's a great case, great win. Of course, school district superintendent, they're appealing it, but it definitely sent shockwaves, I think, across America to school districts to know that you bring retribution against kids, there's a price you're going to pay, possibly a very, very big price. Now, girls' sports protections. I know that's a real important issue. We at Pacific Justice, we work with six states to pass laws, and we helped them actually write it, legislation that would prevent boys from competing in girls' sports. Another five states copied now. Most, all the red states, I think, have adopted this. It's now a penny before the Supreme Court. Two of the states that we defended, Idaho, we helped Idaho and West Virginia, are involved in the case, and they passed these laws to protect girls and girls' sports. I'm optimistic. I think the Supreme Court's going to come down with a decision, personally, and I think and say not only can states do.

0: do this, protect girls in girl sports, I think there's a good chance they're going to say they must do it under Title IX of the federal civil rights statute. I'm somewhat optimistic, so we'll see what comes down. It could come down very soon, any day now. But I want to talk about what your school district did. You didn't wait around for this case or any other case. You didn't wait for the state legislature or for Governor Gavin Newsom to change his ways. What did you do to help protect girls and girls sports as a matter of policy?
1: Yeah, so a lot of things, but I do want to say when I was a school board member, before I was a school board member, when I was a mother watching Biden trying to pervert Title IX and get the wording changed, remember how I told you about sex and gender? And he was trying to get the word sex changed to gender so it can open up the gateways at the federal level, right? I remember standing in front of my school board. I still have the recorded video that someone sent me. And I was begging them to go on the portal and be the voice of us and protect our daughters back then. And that's before I realized the bigger machine that was attacking our young daughters here all across the nation, not just California. So when I got in as a mother of two female athletes, I mean, you can imagine I've watched my baby since the age of three kicking around soccer balls and now flag football and soccer together. I've watched blood, sweat, tears, sacrifice, time away from friends, never having a family vacation because we're going to soccer games. I watched my kids give their whole heart, but our family gave their whole heart, and never, ever would I ever, ever allow my girl to step on that field with the boy. You better believe I would get in the middle of the field and not move until they removed me forcefully or something, because not on my watch. So I'm very passionate about this. With our school district, I've said it out loud plenty of times. You know, boys do not go into each other's, into the girls' restrooms and vice versa, into the locker rooms. I've heard too many horror stories. We don't let that happen. And we've told our coaches, you have two choices. Well, we've had, you know, our superintendent give the directive. Well, number one, you protect our daughters because you know it's the right thing to do. And if they were ever to face a boy in a compact sport, you know, like an impact sport, you can take them out and blame the school board, or you could take them out because you know it's the right thing and we would protect you and not retaliate against, have it retaliation against you. So it's been very great to see our coaches on the right side of history doing the right thing. But again, we don't let that happen in our district because it is protecting our daughters. I've heard stories of these young ladies changing in their cars, being sexually harassed. Obviously, it's sexual assault to even have a male watching them undress in their locker rooms.
0: Yes.
1: And then you go to taking their opportunities. You have to call it what it is. I've been at CIF meetings. I've been begging them to please do the right thing. But also, I do think that we need to start being smarter about our fights, because I will tell you, unfortunately, most people don't know that they should be submitting a Title IX violation every time it happens to not only the district that let it happen, that have boys playing in, you know, the girls' sports. Like San Diego right now has two boys that were playing on the girls' flag football team and one that was on the track. You better believe that the district San Diego got my complaint for Title IX on behalf of these girls, because it does not have to be the girl or the parent of the girl that it happens to, but also that I've submitted one to the OCR, the Office of Civil Rights, and I also make sure there's one submitted to CIF, because they're all in violation, and we need the Office of Civil Rights to have a paper trail on what's happening. Mm-hmm. We can, you know, make it big in the news and show, but if we don't take the appropriate action, which you know, Brad, what I'm talking about, it's very hard to hold these people accountable, because what they will say is, oh, no one ever said their rights were violated, right? No. Go look at your inbox. Go look at your response to me that said there was no violation. This is California law, whatever they may want to claim that they have the ability to do this unjust, you know, act on our daughters here in California. We need to start working smarter for our girls. And if they're scared to submit it, I beg people in groves to start submitting it on behalf of these girls. I've heard too many horrible stories. I've sat with these girls. I've been the voice, but they've also been the voice in themselves. And when adults sit back and let children fight this fight, we have lost our ways in society.
0: Right.
1: And this is a basic human right that should have never had this fight here in California. But this is one thing I told them, along with parents' constitutional rights. This is the hill. We're not moving anywhere. We're not going anywhere. And it's a national attack. It's not just California. You've seen it. So I am very passionate, but we don't let it happen in Chino. But again, prayfully, God gives me that position at the state level, because we will not have it at the state level. I will direct every school district with, you know, gratefully, if we have my

0: Gates as the attorney general, and then you guys as protection, you know, for us to have good lawyers protecting us at the at a bigger level. Dang, can you imagine what we can do? We could solve it on day one. That's it. It's done.
1: Yeah.
0: But don't get me started with this one. This one, I'm like, come on, guys. Everybody in California, they say it's an 80-20 issue. I would actually argue that it's even a 90-10.
1: Yeah.
0: And that's only because the 10% is insane.
1: Yeah. Well, I agree with you on that. I'm really glad you're not silent about your school district's handling it. And I just want to tell parents out there, if you know of someone who needs assistance, if you know of a school district that's doing this or in subjecting your children in particular to this kind of a risk in any way, shape, or form, or your school, contact us. Let us know. Go to pji.org, pji.org. Sonia Shaw, thank you so much for being on the show, and keep up the great work. God bless.
0: Thank you. Remember, Isaiah 6:8, Lord, send us, give God your yes every day. Let's fight this good fight together.
1: You got it. Take care. Thank you.
0: Thank you.
1: So folks, there you have it. It's our God-given freedoms we're talking about. Now, let's choose to keep them. I'm Brad Dacus, president of the Pacific Justice Institute. Let's continue the fight for your freedoms.
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3: So folks, just remember, it's our God-given freedoms we're talking about. 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

0: 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Let's lean in and listen.
1: Well, hello, my dear brothers and sisters. I want to welcome you to another episode of Countdown to Eternity. First, I want to ask that you not mind my voice. It's a little out today, but that's because I've been doing a lot of talking. Maybe because I have a big mouth. And I am with the great Tom Hughes. This is going to be a good one. I'm telling you, bro.
2: This is going to be... Go ahead.
1: Bro, go ahead. I think it's good. We have to talk about the elephant in the room. I'm not talking about me.
2: my short Mexican friend.
1: Bro, what is happening lately? What's been going on? A lot of people have been in a panic. Things have been in disarray. The Middle East is going crazy on top of that. And it's been nuts. I mean, like, wild. So what do we want to pick at first?
2: Israel and the United States.
1: What's happening? Tell me your perspective on...
2: This is when everybody's going to get wound up, when James is going to get wound up. So here's what I say. There's only two possibilities with what's going on with Israel and the U.S. Number one is that Trump and Netanyahu are getting along very well behind the scenes, and they're playing a game. The only other option is that they're not getting along very well, and Israel is being intentionally or unintentionally isolated with the thought of bringing peace to the Middle East by Trump. There aren't really any other options. You might think of a third one, but I can't think of any others. Either it's one or the other.
1: I think it is one or the other, and I think that there are multiple opportunities to create derivatives from each of those directions.
2: Right. I would say that, but that's it in a nutshell. It's
1: correct.
2: One or two.
1: Yeah. Okay. Yeah. It's one or the other, and there are derivatives that come from each of those places. And, I have to tell you, I want to be on the side of everybody. I don't want to be on the side of everybody. I know you don't. My natural instinct tells me probably we should panic because of some of the things that are happening and some of the things that we're seeing. But there's this part of me that recognizes a pattern that I just can't deny. Mm-hmm. I mean, it's very, very difficult to deny. And to a degree, I almost feel vindicated in a way. In that, not that I want vindication because of U.S. action in Iran, but there is something about this that is relatively vindicating. But one thing is certain, what's happened in Lebanon right now, which is something that I called. I said this would happen. I recognize that Lebanon would become the new battlefield. What's happening in Lebanon, no way could happen. No way could happen if it not been for coordination between the president and Bibi Netanyahu, especially with the agreement that's being signed. Lebanon is not going to agree to go full steam forward against Hezbollah and any proxy of Iran if it doesn't have a certain set of guarantees made to it, especially in the southern portion and especially in parts of Beirut. This is especially true of the area where the president has a lot more influence, and this is the part that may end up touching Turkey and the part that's going to end up touching whatever Julani is messing with right now. So there's a lot that's there. Haytahir al-Shem has a lot to do with it. The fact that the president of Turkey, as we'll call him, we'll just call him the president of Turkey for now, is dealing with a bit of unmitigated freedom because the resistance that he would normally have experienced from people like the PKK is now gone. The Kurds have become somewhat irrelevant simply because they're being held at bay. And I think that there is potentially a purpose for them maybe later, but it's not one that's given as part of a stated plan for anything. And I think that there's also a carrot and stick mechanism that's being deployed right now when it comes to a series of these players, especially with the statement that the president made regarding Erdogan, where he believed Erdogan would be very happy with the arms deal that he's about to make with them, I think so. It's a, by the way, it's a dangerous game. It's a very, very dangerous game. But I think there's a lot of ruses that we're seeing here. There's a lot of smoke and mirrors that we're actually looking at, and it's a very complicated geopolitical position that we find ourselves in. So with that said, if somebody comes to me with the different doom and gloom view that I have been opposing from the very beginning of this, I don't blame them for seeing it that way. I think that there's legitimate reasons for people to feel like that. So I'm not condemning the person that would take that view. I just think the lens that we have to view it through has to be through one that's very nuanced instead of some of the derivatives that are coming from this. So I am very curious to know, Tommy, because I haven't talked to you since. What is your view about what you're seeing right now? I'm really interested to know because definitely I value your insight, and I'm kind of curious because this is becoming a lot more complicated than anybody ever foresaw it becoming. I kind of saw this happening. I had a feeling this would take place. But it's happening so rapidly and so differently than what has been articulated historically that it leaves room for a lot of, you know, see the shaky hands, a lot of concern.
2: Yes. And so we know what the end is going to be. Israel is going to be isolated. We know that's
1: certainly,
2: what the Bible
1: certainly
2: says. So we know it's good. Is this the startup to that? Because we're watching, as we look at AI technology, we look at digital currency, digital ID, we look at all of the different things that are happening, all of them that are happening, we can tell the wokeism that has completely infected the entire West. You look at all of these things that are happening, it leads me to believe that this train of the last days is gaining speed going down track, and it's going fast, and that it's about ready to come to the end of the cliff. So that leads me to believe that we are in the days of watching Israel being isolated. We are watching a turning from the Gentiles, and God is turning his attention to Israel again. They are not saved yet. And I want to say this, there's always a remnant of Jewish believers in Yeshua, Jesus, but we do know biblically that Israel must be in a place of unbelief before the tribulation begins, because it's during the tribulation period when God has his talk with them, so to speak, and he draws them to him. So if we watch what's happening right now, it's not about, if I sound like a Christian Zionist, I would say, well, I am. But it's not about political Zionism or you know, whatever political Zionism is. It's the same thing that you would say, James. We both believe that God has a covenant with Abraham, Isaac, and Jacob. He reiterated it with Joshua and with others. We know that it's legitimate. It's never ending. It's everlasting. And we do know that what the end is going to be also. And so we can both project to the end. So where are we right now in the time frame of that? So I believe the opposite. I believe that this whole thing did not go the way that was originally

0: intended with the war. I think that before Trump became president, in fact, before I voted for him, was November of 24, is that when the election was? Before I voted for him, I said the one challenge I have in my mind with Trump is the Abraham Accords. And I said, I believe as soon as he steps into office, his focus is going to be on the Abraham Accords. It's going to be gathering together the Gulf states and the others. And then obviously we can see what's going on with the Gaza peace plan. We keep hearing about it and so forth. So I believe Trump at all costs wants to bring about a peace in the Middle East. And that has to include Iran. It has to include all of these different players. I'm troubled by different things that Trump has said. And if he said them in jest, he's playing games with him and Netanyahu are playing games, it was an extremely foolish thing to say when he said Israel wouldn't exist if it wasn't for me. Right. And I don't know if those were his exact words, but it was close to that. He said that three times. He reiterated it last week when he said something like, this is the greatest war that's ever been executed, or whatever his exact words were, I can't remember. Yeah. I've eliminated the nuclear threat. I've come to do what I said I was going to do. And then he reiterated, if it wasn't for me, Israel wouldn't exist. And if it wasn't for me, the entire Middle East wouldn't exist. So when I hear this, wait a minute, God says, behold, I am the keeper of Israel. I neither slumber nor sleep. I look at those words, James, and I see this is somebody saying, no, God, I've got this. It's a Nebuchadnezzar statement. It's not a Cyrus statement. It's a Nebuchadnezzar statement. I'm concerned about Trump also. You know, Nebuchadnezzar, his spiritual advisor was Daniel the prophet. Didn't always listen to him. Trump's got a spiritual advisor named Paula White. And I look at some of the dynamics. I'm very concerned with what I see happening.
1: Yeah, I get it.
0: And that's just that. I mean, then we can go into the other details, like Qatar. You probably have more information on this than I do. I listen to you and I listen to David Tal. Both, you know, I lean more towards what David says. But David had mentioned the other day, and again, you probably have more info than I do, that this agreement, the MOU, has Qatar and places Qatar in, who's a Pakistan, as the peacekeepers in Lebanon. And they're the ones that can determine what Israel's response can be. And exactly what that entails, I don't know. You probably have more details than me.
1: Yeah, that's not in the language of the MOU.
0: So where is that found, do you know?
1: Yeah, I think it's the general assumption about the players that are involved in trying to facilitate some type of peace agreement.
0: Because David said it was an agreement between the U.S., Iran, Pakistan, and Qatar.
1: Yeah. The reason why David is framing it that way is because Qatar has been the country that's been facilitating some of the conversations. That's where some of it's been generally located, and also Pakistan has been. So they've been the two mediators or moderators. And the problem with that is that thesis doesn't hold if you take it as far as you're describing it. Only because of the fact that Qatar just came out and made a statement standing in solidarity with Kuwait and standing in solidarity with Bahrain. Now, if they stood in solidarity with Kuwait and Bahrain, that's a strict condemnation on the actions of Iran in attacking them, and they immediately removed themselves from some kind of a trusted position by the IRGC. The IRGC is actually beginning to look at Qatar as yet another enemy. They've already declared the UAE as an enemy combatant. So this whole situation is becoming a lot more complicated than a lot of people are thinking through. The one thing I will tell you about the Nebuchadnezzar draw, I think, this is just my personal opinion, I think it's a mistake when people begin to try to draw parallels between Trump and Nebuchadnezzar and Trump and Cyrus. Only because of the fact that, yes, there are some similarities that exist with either of those kings and what President Trump has done. But there are too many issues that don't carry as similarly speaking to be able to draw that. And the reason why I discourage people from drawing parallels between, because this has been a big talk lately. In the chats, I've been seeing it, you know,

0: is Trump Osiris or is Trump Nebuchadnezzar? And my view has been, be careful to draw those parallels, because he's a very unique person in history that can't fall into either of those categories for a lot of different reasons. And perhaps the most consequential of which center around who Nebuchadnezzar was and what happened with him into that time. And also, as dangerous as it is for people to get mad at me when I make a statement like this, I would never, ever defend what Trump said when he said, if it wasn't for me, blah, blah, blah, blah, blah. It's just nonsense, right? Like, that's a crazy statement to make, because as believers, we know if it wasn't for the Lord, then that's the case. But number one, Trump's not a believer, number one. Number two, every single time he made that assertion within the, even though it's wrong, he made that assertion within the context of nuclear weapons. The idea that he was trying to communicate was nuclear weapons will obliterate everybody in the neighborhood. So because we bombed whatever, you know, Iran or whatever, these people are they're not going to be blown off the face of the earth. That is not a justification for Trump making the statement that he made. It's inappropriate. I don't agree with it. I think that he probably could do better for himself in not making statements like that. Granted, he could do better for himself by not having spiritual advisors around him.
1: Especially many like of whom, Paula
0: Wright. Yeah, she's really not, I mean, she's not a Bible person.
1: She's a tramp, that's what she is.
0: Yeah. She's not good people on many levels, okay? I'm not one to want to even waste my energy, my precious time, on having to run down somebody that's just so clearly, blatantly off her rocker. Okay. With that said, the bigger question has to be asked: what's actually happening right now? Like, what is it that we're actually seeing? And I'm going to tell you this because I think it's really important. You have to look at the pattern that Trump continues to demonstrate. And the pattern is very simple. This is what he does. It's only a few steps. He applies maximum pressure. That's exactly what he does. He starts by applying overwhelming pressure in one way or another. He'll use sanctions. He'll use threats. He'll definitely create a military posture that's very, very overwhelming. He'll create public warnings. He does all that stuff. Certainly will do diplomatic isolation. He'll put pressure on other countries and other leaders to isolate themselves from the person that he's targeting in the moment. He doesn't begin by begging anybody to negotiate. He's never done that. He creates maximum pressure. After maximum pressure is created, what he always does is he forces the players to reveal themselves. Okay? When he did this the first time with the Abraham Accords, he created maximum pressure on the PA, and then he even put East Jerusalem on the table, which is something everybody got offended with. He's splitting Jerusalem, all that. He knew they weren't going to take it. He forced them to come out of their doghouse to basically say, we're not going to do it. So he forces the players to reveal themselves. You know, once the maximum pressure is put into play, everyone has to react. Iran exposes its weakness. They continue to expose its weakness when pressure like this is being put up. The Arab states are forced to reveal whether they want stability or chaos. It's their decision. The GCC is forced to react. Europe is being forced to react. They usually complain. And that's exactly what they're doing here. They're showing their face. That's why NATO is in grave danger right now. And, of course, Israel gains a lot of room to maneuver when that process is happening. The third thing that he does, and this is where it really begins to change things, is he will back Israel. He eventually backs Israel, and he isolates the radicals. He's done it every single time. He makes it clear that Israel is not the villain, and he will eventually do that. He's beginning to do that right now, while Iran and Hamas and Hezbollah and all the radical elements become the obvious destabilizers. That's what's happening right now. It's becoming more and more obvious, and that, in essence, changes the whole conversation. Then what he does is the one that gets everybody freaked out. And that's when he announces that he's going to turn this crisis into a deal. Right? That's when he does it every single time. He takes the chaos, He uses the chaos in one way or another to push some larger agreement, whether it be normalization, security cooperation, all that. That's what he's doing with the GCC right now. And the final product is framed as some kind of a strong producing peace, not a place of weakness. It ends the whole endless diplomacy nonsense, because what ends up happening is when that coalition is formed, whoever attacks that coalition becomes villainized. So he does pressure, exposure, he isolates people, he announces a deal, and then when no one wants to play, he fully reacts in a way that causes everybody to walk in a coalition. That's exactly what he's doing right now with the GCC. And by the way, if you're a student of Bible prophecy, which is what we should be looking at, we should be looking at what the Bible says is going to happen in the future, you recognize that Sheba and Dedan are the open objectors of the attack on Israel. Well, right now, what I think we may be seeing is we may be seeing the formation of the coalition that's being spoken about that speaks against all of the nations of Ezekiel 38. You have to have the GCC intact, walking hand in hand with Israel. And you tell me, brother, when was the last time we ever saw open-ended military action taken hand in hand with the UAE and Israel? There are IDF in Israel with Iron Dome batteries that are defending the position of the UAE. And Saudi Arabia is asking for a piece of that action.
1: Mm-hmm.
0: So it's not as simple as Trump has turned his back on Israel. I think there's a lot of manipulating going on, and I am convinced, based on what I'm seeing, especially with how the GCC is reacting towards Israel and how Beirut is right now working hand in hand with Bibi, that the president is the puppet maker in this one. I mean, God is the ultimate puppet maker, obviously. But I think that what's happening is all of this that's been going on with the MOU and all of that other nonsense, and I'm going to say something even crazier, has been a tool for the president to create the time window that he needed to remobilize whatever he needs to remobilize. And I don't know if you noticed, but we have more assets now in the Persian Gulf than we did in the beginning of all of this.
1: Well, yeah, I mean, that's pretty well known. But, okay, when I look at it, here's what I know. When this is over, one of us is going to be wrong and one of us is going to be right, because there's no other options. There's different ways they can both play out, but there's no other options. I have a hard time with it for various reasons. Another one would be when I watch this Trump thing has gone back and forth. It's just been deal, no deal, ceasefire, no ceasefire, and it's just back and forth. There hasn't been anything definitive. From my perspective, I think Trump did this the way he approached his real estate deals and his business deals. I'm going to come in, I'm going to overwhelm them with, look, if you don't do this with me, it's not going to go good for you. So massive amounts of military buildup, maybe more than ever before at that one time, in such a short time. And I've also, I just see, it was Hormuz Shariat who put it so well, not specifically about this war, well, actually earlier in the war, was when you go back to the book of Daniel, you have the Prince of Persia, and the Prince of Persia delays Gabriel to give the answer to Daniel. 21 days he was delayed. The Prince of Persia is still hovering over Persia, and they still have this Prince of Delay, this demonic presence. They've got it mastered. They're geniuses at it. And this is, from my perspective, this is what I see happening. They also, with the IRGC leadership, you have this whole 12th Imam thought. So do what you want. It's not the same, you know, as you know, not every Islamic person is thinking about this from the 12th Imam perspective, where we're going to create this massive chaos, massive war, so our Mahdi is going to appear, or whatever it is. So it's different. It's not the same. And when I look at Trump, regardless of Nebuchadnezzar or Cyrus, I thought of him, even before the war started, as more of a King Jehu. So King Jehu comes along. He

0: did some great reforms for the Jews. He did great reforms for them. However, he never came into that place of knowing God. And he had some serious failures. He's someone that you would like because he brought some great victories for Israel, but also we had some great spiritual failures that were disastrous. So, but as we move forward with this, one of us will be wrong, one of us will be right, and the other one's going to owe the other one pizza.
1: Well, I'm going to tell you this. You're going to buy me stadium pizza when I go over there.
0: But, yeah, I'd probably buy that for you anyway, so yeah, let's separate that from this.
1: Okay. All right. Well, we're out of time. So on behalf of the great Tom Hughes, we both certainly hope that you've enjoyed watching this as much as we have enjoyed making it. I actually hope you've enjoyed it more than we've enjoyed making it. It's been a blessing. We love you guys. God bless you.
0: Bye, everybody.
1: See you later.
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2: We're talking about a faith that is precious today on A Daily Walk.
3: Folks, the emphasis here, our faith is everything. It is precious. It is valuable. And that is why our faith is constantly under attack. Did you know that? That's why the enemy wants to undermine our faith and trust in God. Because he knows that through faith we are able to overcome fear. We're able to overcome the lies of the adversary. And so he seeks to undermine our faith. But folks, one of the greatest blessings in knowing the Lord is having that faith that leads to salvation. That there's nothing more valuable, and that only comes through a personal relationship with Jesus Christ, a faith that is precious.
2: Some may wonder, what is the benefit of knowing Jesus as your Lord and Savior? Well, if that thought has ever crossed your mind, keep listening. We've got a great study in 2 Peter lined up for you today on A Daily Walk. We'll be considering the blessings of knowing Jesus that include a faith that is precious and a righteousness that is divine. Here is Pastor John Randall to explain from chapter 1.
3: 1 Peter was the book we studied last time. Now we're in 2 Peter chapter 1. And I want to look at the first four verses as we consider together the blessings of knowing Jesus. 2 Peter chapter 1, beginning in verse 1.

0: Simon Peter, a bondservant and apostle of Jesus Christ, to those who have obtained like precious faith with us by the righteousness of our God and Savior, Jesus Christ. Grace and peace be multiplied to you in the knowledge of God and of Jesus our Lord, as his divine power has given to us all things that pertain to life and godliness through the knowledge of him who called us by glory and virtue, by which having been given to us exceedingly great and precious promises, that through these you may be partakers of the divine nature, having escaped the corruption that is in the world through lust. Although the Apostle Peter wrote two letters, even perhaps to the same audience, the emphasis and the theme of the letters are different from one another. In his first letter, Peter had written to encourage believers who were scattered in every direction due to the increase of persecution. He reminded them of their living hope that they had in Jesus, and he exhorted them to follow the example of Jesus, remembering what he had endured through suffering. Yet within his second letter, Peter seeks to equip his readers in order that they could stand against the false teachers that were coming into the church and leading people astray. If persecution wasn't able to destroy the church from the outside, Peter knew that the false teachers could destroy the church from the inside. And therefore, he warns them to be on guard. To be aware and alert of false teaching was something that the apostles had to contend with on a regular basis. In fact, many of the epistles in the New Testament were written to combat the false teaching and heresy of the day. It's interesting to note, for some reason, the books of 2 Peter and Jude are not preached, studied, or quoted as much as other books. However, the church truly needs this letter of 2 Peter because there are many false teachings even circulating today. Now, one of the ways that the church then and the church now can avoid being deceived is by having a proper knowledge of the Word of God, to handle that which is true so that you won't be deceived by the counterfeit. If you handle the truth enough, when something is an error or false, you'll be able to recognize it. Peter uses this word know or knowledge at least 13 times in this short epistle. And it means more than just an intellectual assent to a truth or doctrine. It means more than mere abstract head knowledge of God or even facts about God. The word knowledge is a Greek word, epignosis, which means a precise knowledge involving the complete appropriation of all truth and the unreserved compliance to God's will. Peter wanted these believers to know with an accurate, thorough, experiential knowledge, knowing the truth by experience. And this knowledge only comes through a personal and intimate relationship with Jesus. And for knowing the truth, the church would be free from false doctrine. Folks, I hope you know this. It is important for us to know what we believe and why we believe it. In 2 Timothy chapter 2 and verse 15, Paul exhorted Timothy when he said, "Be diligent to present yourself approved to God, a worker that does not need to be ashamed, rightly dividing the word of truth." There are countless false religious systems that are prevalent. Even some in the church today have allowed their biblical worldview to become increasingly diluted by the culture. For others, they have even deconstructed their faith and turned away from the Lord. And still there are others who are content to have a watered down version of Christianity to comfort them in their carnal living as the lines of truth are becoming increasingly blurred. This second epistle opens the same way that the first epistle did with the author's introduction. In verse 1, it says, Simon Peter, a bondservant and an apostle of Jesus Christ. As the letter opens, Peter uses both of his names. The first, Simon, also Simeon, as his given name, and the name he had before Jesus called him. But Peter was the name that was given to him by Jesus. Formerly a fisherman along the shore of the Sea of Galilee in the area of Tiberias, it was his brother Andrew that actually introduced Peter to the Lord. One day, Jesus called to Peter and said, follow me, and I will make you become a fisher of men. And the Bible records that Peter, along with the others, left everything and followed Jesus. Peter was in many ways a leader amongst the disciples. Often he spoke up on behalf of the rest of them. He's mentioned also as one of the inner three disciples that included James and John. On one occasion, when Jesus was in the area of Caesarea Philippi, he posed the question to his disciples, who do men say that I am? And initially, the disciples responded with some of the circulating opinions that were popular among the people. Some say that you're the prophet. Some say you're Elijah. Some even think that you are John the Baptist risen from the dead. Jesus then made the question more personal. Who do you say that I am? And Peter spoke up and he said, you're the Christ, the Son of the living God. Jesus then commended Peter for this confession in Matthew chapter 16. He said, blessed are you, Simon Bar-Jonah, for flesh and blood did not reveal this to you, but my Father who is in heaven. And I also say to you that you are Peter, and upon this rock I will build my church, and the gates of Hades shall not overpower it. Over time, this is who Simon would become, a rock, solid in his faith and his witness for Christ, even eventually to the point of death, as he would die on a cross being crucified upside down, for he did not feel that he was worthy to be crucified in the same way as Jesus. This letter, 2 Peter, is actually his last letter before his martyrdom. Yet although Peter had the privilege of a change of name and 3 years of ministry alongside of Jesus, a pillar in the early church, notice how he describes himself. He begins by referring to himself as a bondservant or bondslave of Jesus Christ. Even before he speaks of his apostleship, this calling, he calls himself a servant. And not just any kind of servant, folks, a bondservant. The Apostle Paul also used this phrase to describe himself. But the word bondslave or bondservant is the most abject, servile term for a slave of the 5 words that are described or used to describe a servant in other places in Scripture. The word doulos in the New Testament refers to one who serves without regard to his own personal interests. According to Exodus chapter 21, there was a law concerning a bond slave. A Hebrew servant could serve his master for 6 years, and in the 7th year, he would actually have the option to go out free. Exodus 21 describes this when it says this, but if the servant plainly says, that is after the 6 years, I love my master, my wife, my children, I will not go out free. Then his master shall bring him to the judges, he shall bring him to the door or to the doorpost, and his master shall pierce his ear with an awl, and he shall serve him forever. If a servant didn't want to leave his master, if he truly loved his master, he could decide to be a servant for the rest of his life. It was his decision. He exercised his free will and desired to stay. The master would then take him and pierce his ear, which symbolized that he was a servant by choice, motivated by love. Peter says, that's how I see myself. I am a servant for life, motivated by my love for Jesus. Folks, this is a proper way to see ourselves as servants of the Lord, because when you consider that we were formerly slaves of sin and that Jesus came and bought us and redeemed us, we've been loved. We've been freed from bondage. And now that we've been given, everything we possess is because of our master Jesus. Gratefully, wholeheartedly, I choose to serve him for the rest of my life. Why? Because the love of Christ constrains me. I don't want to serve any other master. I used to serve myself. I used to serve the devil in that sense. I want to serve Jesus. There is nobody like Jesus. Amen? In addition to being a bondservant, Peter then speaks of his apostleship, an apostle of Jesus Christ. The word apostle means one that is sent out to represent another. The 12 apostles had the unique privilege of being with Jesus during his earthly ministry. They were eyewitnesses to his resurrection, and they were the first to be entrusted with the Great Commission. Peter and the other apostles were ambassadors on behalf of Christ. Now, today, there are not apostles in the New Testament sense like the original 12. But we are called to represent the Lord Jesus to this world. In fact, Paul tells us in 2 Corinthians chapter 5 and verse 20, he said, "Now then, we are ambassadors for Christ, as though God were pleading through us. We implore you on Christ's behalf to be reconciled to God." Some of us may be the only Bible that a person ever reads. We are living epistles, Paul said, known and read by all men. The fact that Peter speaks of himself as a servant and an apostle shows both humility and authority within his ministry. Moving from the author of the letter now, we observe to whom the letter is addressed. Who is he writing to? And in addressing this group of people, folks, this is what I want you to make note of today. Peter is going to reveal the blessings that come as a result of knowing Jesus. And I'm going to highlight those blessings for us. But in verse 1, he talks about those who have obtained. Verse 2, he talks about what has been multiplied to us. Verse 3, what has been given to us. Verse 4, what has been given to us. If you're taking notes, here is the first blessing. I encourage you to write this down. There's a quiz at the end. No, there isn't. But please write it down. Make a note of it. What's the first blessing that comes as a result of knowing Jesus? Here it is. Faith that is precious. Look at verse 1. To those who have obtained like precious faith with us by the righteousness of our God and Savior, Jesus Christ. Peter's writing to those who have obtained. The word means received as a gift, this saving faith. And he refers to it as precious, meaning that it is valuable. Faith is to trust in the Lord. I trust the word of God, that he provides salvation. I place my faith in Christ Jesus. Jesus is the object of my faith. He said he was the way, the truth, and the life, and that no one comes to the Father except through him. Check this out. I believe that. I trust in that. That is this saving faith. The faith that I have, it is precious. There's nothing more valuable in all the world than having salvation. Nothing compares to it. Now, when a person expresses faith in salvation, they are taking themselves out of their own keeping and entrusting themselves into the keeping of the Lord Jesus. True faith, because of the grace of God, provides salvation. And there are three elements that are attached to this faith. First of all, a firm persuasion or solid conviction of the truth. I am a sinner. I need salvation. I believe it. That there's a conviction here of the truth. Secondly, there is a surrender and submission to that truth. And third, there is evidence of that surrender in a life that is lived out for Jesus. I'm now living out my faith. My faith is revealed by the way that I live my life. But it starts with faith in God. You remember in Genesis in the Old Testament, when God called Abraham out of Ur of the Chaldees, made promises to Abraham. The Bible tells us in Genesis chapter 15 and verse 6, it says, "And he," that is Abraham, "believed in the Lord, and he," that is the Lord, "accounted it unto him righteousness." What work did Abraham do? Abraham believed. That was what he did. And because he believed what God said, he was declared righteous because of his faith. In John chapter 6 and verse 29, in the New Testament, Jesus said this. He answered and said to them, "This is the work of God, that you believe on him whom he has sent." The people said, "What good work can we do that we might inherit eternal life?" Jesus said, "Here's the work. Believe." Faith. Believing in what he has done. The belief in Christ is not simply a passive action, but it is a decisive decision that in turn, again, affects the way that I live. The Bible tells us that we are saved by grace. Ephesians chapter 2, verse 8. "For by grace you have been saved." How? Through faith. "And that not of yourselves. It's the gift of God." In writing to the Romans, it tells us that we are justified by faith. Romans 5:1 says, "Therefore, having been justified," just as if you never sinned, "by faith, we have peace with God through our Lord Jesus Christ." 2 Corinthians 5:7 says, "We walk by faith." That is, we live by faith, not by sight. And of course, in Romans 1:17, "The just shall live by faith." Folks, the emphasis here, our faith is everything. It is precious. It is valuable. And that is why our faith is constantly under attack. Did you know that? That's why the enemy wants to undermine our faith and trust in God. Because he knows that through faith, we are able to overcome fear. We're able to overcome the lies of the adversary. And so he seeks to undermine our faith. But folks, one of the greatest blessings in knowing the Lord is having that faith that leads to salvation. That there's nothing more valuable. And that only comes through a personal relationship with Jesus Christ. A faith that is precious. Second blessing. You ready? Righteousness that is divine. A righteousness that is divine. "To those who have obtained like precious faith with us," notice this, "by the righteousness of our God and Savior." We need the righteousness of Christ imputed to us because we have no righteousness in and of ourselves. We are sinners by nature. We cannot make ourselves righteous. We cannot place ourselves in a right standing with God. That's why Jesus came. That's why Jesus died on the cross. We need Christ's righteousness given to us because all our righteousness, according to Isaiah chapter 64, verse 6, is a polluted garment. It's a filthy rag compared to the righteousness that Christ provides. Church, when we turn to Jesus for salvation, he forgives our sins. We have the hope of eternal life in heaven, and we are positionally declared righteous. We were not in a right standing with God, but now we are in a right standing with God. We are clothed not in our own righteousness, but we are, in a sense, clothed in his righteousness. Isaiah 61, verse 10. Oh, it's such a beautiful passage where the prophet declared, "I will greatly rejoice in the Lord, and my soul shall be joyful in my God." Why? He has clothed me with garments of salvation. He has covered me with the robe of his righteousness, as a bridegroom decks himself with ornaments and as a bride adorns herself with jewels. Guys, listen, we have been clothed in the righteousness of Christ. So what does that mean? This is what it means. This is going to blow your mind. Buckle up your seatbelt. It means that when the Father looks at you, he sees the righteousness of Jesus. Not the righteousness of John. Hallelujah. The righteousness of Jesus. Therefore, I am accepted in the beloved, Paul says in Ephesians chapter 1. How does this happen? 2 Corinthians chapter 5, verse 21. Paul said it best. For he made him who knew no sin to be sin for us, that we might become the righteousness of God in him. That's how it happened. He took on our sin, and in exchange for our sin, he gave us his righteousness. In writing to the Philippians, Paul, being aware of this, he said, I want to be found in him. Philippians chapter 3, verse 9. I want to be found in him, not having my own righteousness, which is from the law, but that which is through faith. There it is again, faith in Christ, that the righteousness which is from God by faith. In exchange for our sin, we are given a righteousness that is divine. And the reason that I say the righteousness is divine is because Peter tells us where the righteousness comes from. He says it right here in verse 1. Our God and Savior, Jesus Christ. I hope you understand that passage. This is one of the many passages that declares the deity of Jesus Christ. Our God and Savior, Jesus Christ. I'm not talking about separate people here. I'm talking about the same person. If you didn't know this, let me just tell you what the Bible says. Jesus is God, simply stated. And profoundly stated as well. He is God. People say, oh, Jesus never said he was God. You have not read the Bible. It says it over and over and over again. Here's another passage. In writing to Titus, Paul said the same thing. He said in Titus chapter 2, verse 13, we are looking for the blessed hope and glorious appearing of our great God and Savior, Jesus Christ. Jesus is God. So through the knowledge of God, through this relationship with Jesus Christ, what do we have so far? We have a faith that is precious, a righteousness that is imputed, that is divine.
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0: 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Pastor Sandy is currently teaching through the book of 1 Timothy. 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
1: Never contribute to someone else's irresponsibility. The church should take care of its own first. Don't interfere with the character transformation God wants to accomplish in another person's life. Give God an opportunity to work by other means. Make sure your help is not a further temptation. Look for long-term solutions to situations and encourage church members to take care of each other. Well, Paul's been encouraging Timothy, Pastor Timothy, to make sure that no church member slips through the cracks. But verse 17 shifts gears. Who's going to look out for the pastor? What if he slips through the cracks? This can be a problem, especially in new churches. The bulk of the ministry is on the pastor's shoulders, while his needs get overlooked. Paul tells the church, Timothy pastors, let the elders who rule well be counted worthy of double honor, especially those who labor in the word and doctrine. You know what Paul's saying here? He's saying that if a church has a good pastor who feeds them God's word, they need to take out their calculator, plug in his salary, hit that times two button, and double up his pay. He needs double honor. Can I hear an amen? Oh, my wife pitched in. Well, as much as I wish that's what they meant, this verse meant, that's not what it means. But I actually like the true meaning of this verse more. This double honor, it speaks of payment in two ways. With a salary, but also with your respect. And there are days, quite frankly, when your respect is far more valuable to me than a salary. Don't just assume that your pastor knows you appreciate him. Trust me, he tends to forget. That's why you need to remind him often. Sadly, over the last 40 years, our society has developed a deep cynicism toward people in authority. And it's not just pastors. It's policemen, political officers, parents. And with each new scandal, the public suspicion just grows. But if you have a pastor who labors in the word and doctrine, if you've got a pastor who works hard in the kitchen of preparation every week to turn out balanced, nutritious sermons and keep you healthy, then you need to support him. With double honor, with a salary, and with your respect. Verse 18, for the scripture says, you shall not muzzle an ox while he treads out the grain. Paul just compared all of us pastors to oxes. But I'll take that. Boy, an ox is a beast of burden. An ox plows, he sticks with it, he's strong, he's consistent, he's at it over the years. I can take being called an ox. Here Paul quotes from Deuteronomy chapter 25, verse 4. Even an ox is allowed to eat from the grain that he threshes. And likewise, a pastor should be allowed to eat from the financial fruits of the ministry. Don't muzzle your pastor, Paul is saying. Pay him well. Of course, a lot of churches, they pray this prayer, Lord, you keep the pastor humble and we'll keep him poor. But if that's your attitude, it puts you at odds with Jesus. Notice the last line here in verse 18 is in red letters. It's the words of Jesus in Matthew 10, verse 10. The laborer is worthy of his wages. Well, Moses said pay the pastor. Jesus said pay the pastor. Paul then said pay the pastor. I like this. Thus, a church that pays its pastor is in really good company. Verse 19. Do not receive an accusation against an elder except from two or three witnesses. You know, church leaders are often the subject of vicious gossip. To an extent, this comes with the territory. I mean, as a pastor, I'm God's spokesman. And this puts a target on my back. People with deeper problems, even problems with God, they often find it easier to blame the pastor than to admit that their beef is with God. Thus, a pastor becomes a convenient scapegoat. Pastors realize this dynamic. But the members of the church hopefully also recognize this vulnerability. And therefore they refuse to believe just every negativity they hear about their pastor. I hope you realize the dynamic. As a pastor, I hope the people closest to me, who've been around me for a while, who know me, who've watched me, I hope they choose to believe the best in me and question the accusations and give me the benefit of the doubt until proven guilty. This is why Paul here says that any charge against a pastor or an elder should be carefully substantiated by two or three witnesses. Never entertain hearsay against your pastor. Realize what hurts a pastor most are not the attacks from the enemy, but the friendly fire that he often receives from his own camp. Yet when an accusation is confirmed and a pastor has strayed or has sinned, then it shouldn't be swept under the rug. A pastor or an elder isn't granted immunity. If a pastor's guilty, he needs to be called into account. He's not above correction or discipline. You remember James 3 verse 1 says just the opposite. Let not many of you become teachers, knowing that we shall receive a stricter judgment. Thus Paul says it this way in verse 20. Those who are sinning, rebuke in the presence of all, that the rest also may fear. More so than even a church member, when a leader is disciplined before the church, it becomes a powerful deterrent to sin. One of the hallmarks of a Calvary Chapel is that it's built on strong pastoral leadership. In a Calvary Chapel, the pastor isn't just a hired hand. He's a leader called by God. And we expect pastors in Calvary Chapel to listen to God and to courageously follow His lead. But admittedly, this is a double-edged sword. Our greatest strength can also become our Achilles heel. Calvary Chapel pastors shouldn't just be good teachers. They also should be good leaders. First, good and godly husbands and men. And have good and godly character. See, there's no perfect form of church government. I hope you realize that. Problems exist with congregation-run churches, and with elder-controlled churches, and with pastor-led churches. The key for us all, for all church leaders, is to remember that with the blessings of leadership come responsibilities. Every leader needs to keep that in mind. Here Paul challenges Timothy in verse 21. I charge you before God and the Lord Jesus Christ and the elect angels. Wow. Every pastor needs to recall who's watching. God and Jesus and the angels. That you observe these things without prejudice, doing nothing with partiality. A pastor should be without prejudice. He shouldn't play favorites in the congregation. He should be fair whom he chooses. And then he says, do not lay hands on anyone hastily. All church leaders should be proven before they're promoted. Nor share in other people's sins. Keep yourself pure. And this is such a strategic principle. All leaders are called on to roll up their shirt sleeves and get involved in other people's mess. Church work gets messy. It gets dirty. You end up dealing with people's problems. But don't get drugged down by the folks you're trying to help. That's what Paul is saying. I mean, some days I come home and I wonder, is there anybody out there living a godly life? I mean, you just hear so much. And of course, the answer is yes. But even if the answer was no, I need to be. He says, don't share in other people's sin. Keep yourself pure. Don't get drugged down by the people you're trying to help. And then he says, no longer drink only water, but use a little wine for your stomach's sake and for your frequent infirmities. Understand, this was before the days of Rolaids and Pepsi. There were no Tums for Tim. And the old boy apparently had a queasy stomach. He had a digestive tract disorder. And so Paul prescribes for him a little wine for medicinal reasons. But notice the fact that Paul has to tell him it's okay for him to drink a glass of wine is evidence that it was off limits for the elders. Paul had to let him know that his case was an exception, that he could go ahead and take a little wine for his stomach's sake. He says, some men's sins are clearly evident, preceding them to judgment, but those of some men follow later. Likewise, the good works of some are clearly evident, and those that are otherwise cannot be hidden. Here's an important lesson for leaders. I mean, some sins are obvious. They burn. The burn of the sin is immediate and it's apparent. Other sins are time released in terms of their consequences. You don't feel the sting until years or months later. And the same is true with good works. A person doesn't always reap in the same season that he sows. Well, chapter 6 begins. Let as many bondservants as are under the yoke count their own masters worthy of all honor, so that the name of God and his doctrine may not be blasphemed. Historians say that there were as many as 60 million slaves in the Roman Empire. That was perhaps half the population. Many of the early Christians came from the ranks of these slaves. And Paul here tells the slaves that they need to respect their masters, that the name of God and his doctrine not be blasphemed. Now, to me, this is provocative. This is a fascinating thought that Paul here never came out and attacked the institution of slavery. Certainly, Paul believed that no human being should ever own another. Paul believed that. We know Paul did abolish slavery in the church. In Galatians 3, verse 28, he states, "There is neither slave nor free, for you are all one in Christ." In the church, slaves and slave owners were placed on equal footing. Paul and God, they abolished slavery in the church. But in society at large, Paul never mounted a direct campaign to wipe out slavery, at least that we know of. In his mind, slavery wasn't the big issue. If he had eliminated the system, there still would have been the attitude. There would have still been wicked men trying to control the lives of other men. As a matter of fact, this goes on today in all kinds of nefarious forms. Paul was far more ambitious than just wiping out slavery. He wanted to wipe out the pride and the selfishness and the greed and the hatred in human hearts that produced the desire to enslave. Paul wanted to get at the root of the problem. Paul preached Christ, knowing that in hearts where Christ was received, slavery and the desire to manipulate others would soon be a thing of the past. He knew that love would overcome bondage. And thus he speaks to believing slaves, verse 2. He says, "And those who have believing masters, let them not despise them because they are brethren, but rather serve them, because those who are benefited are believers and beloved." I mean, at least you're able to serve your brother. Rather than give way to resentment, they should just make it their goal to bless others. They should trust the Holy Spirit to change their master's heart. They should believe that love will overcome. Paul encourages Timothy in verse 2. "Teach and exhort these things. If anyone teaches otherwise and does not consent to wholesome words, even the words of our Lord Jesus Christ, and to the doctrine which accords with godliness, he is proud, knowing nothing, but is obsessed with disputes and arguments over words, from which come envy, strife, reviling, evil suspicions, useless wranglings of men of corrupt minds and destitute of the truth, who suppose that godliness is a means of gain. From such withdraw yourself." Timothy should teach the gospel's ability to change a heart. He should teach the power of love. He should teach the patience of faith. And if anyone taught anything that contradicted these doctrines, Timothy should withdraw himself from them, especially those who mixed godliness with greed. And boy, is this still a problem today. Today, churches teach what's called a prosperity gospel. That God wants everybody to have lots of money. He wants everybody to be rich. Thus, following Jesus becomes a means of getting rich. Godliness becomes a means of gain. In those kinds of churches, God becomes an ATM. Just plug in your prayer, your positive confession, your principle, whatever it might be, and out comes the money. Paul tells Timothy to withdraw himself from such teachers. Paul refutes this doctrine in verse 6. He says, "Now godliness with contentment is great gain." You know, in the final analysis, money has very little to do with true success. True wealth consists of godliness. It consists of faith and patience and a relationship with God that creates contentment. A real success is learned that Jesus is all we really need. It's been said, nothing fails so completely as success without God. Be sure that after you've climbed the ladder of success, it wasn't leaning against the wrong wall. Verse 7 teaches us, for we brought nothing into this world, and it is certain we can carry nothing out. You've never seen a hearse pulling a U-Haul, have you? And having food and clothing with these, we shall be content. It's been said there are two tragedies in life, not getting what you want and getting what you want. I mean, once you bite the apple, you realize that it really doesn't satisfy. There's got to be more. Remember what Jesus told the woman at the well? He said, whoever drinks of this water will thirst again. The same can be said for all that the world has to offer us. Just right above it, you will thirst again. He said, but whoever drinks of the water that I shall give him will never thirst. According to Paul, food and clothing and Jesus is more than enough. It's been said the key to contentment is not getting more, but wanting less. Wanting less from this world and wanting more and more and more of God. He says, but those who desire to be rich fall into temptation and a snare and into many foolish and harmful lusts which drown men in destruction and perdition. Once there was a New Orleans gambling boat. It started to sink. Passengers were diving off the deck, swimming to the shore. One man, though, he dove into the water and he never resurfaced. It was later discovered that before he jumped off the boat, he had run back into the casino and he'd filled his pockets full of gold coins. He was drowned by his love for money. Verse 10 tells us, for the love of money is a root of all kinds of evil, for which some have strayed from the faith in their greediness and pierced themselves through with many sorrows. Now notice, money isn't the root of all evil. In fact, money can be used as a tool. It can do good. It can bring glory to God. No, it's the love of money that's the root of all evil. There's an old saying, every person has his price. In essence, we're moral or we're loyal to a point that we all can be bought at some price. I hope not. I trust not. I trust that you and I are faithful to God regardless of what it might cost us. He says, but you, O man of God, flee these things and pursue righteousness, godliness, faith, love, patience, gentleness. Boy, the best way to flee temptation is pursue the right stuff, isn't it? Faith, love, patience, meekness. He says, fight the good fight of faith. Lay hold on eternal life, to which you were also called and have confessed the good confession in the presence of many witnesses. Verse 13. I urge you in the sight of God who gives life to all things and before Christ Jesus who witnessed the good confession before Pontius Pilate. Now let me stop there. Notice Paul mentions the Lord of the universe in the same sentence that he mentions a two-bit Roman governor who barely garners a footnote in secular history. Why does he mention Pontius Pilate here? You see, Paul wants us to know that he believes in the Jesus of history. That his Savior was not some apparition, some ghost or phantom or spirit. That these weren't tales and stories he believed in. No, the Lord of glory was the Lord of history. He occupied a spot on the history's timeline. God came to earth. He took a human body. He lived a real life in a real place at a real time. He invaded the human struggle. He even made confession in a human court, the court of Pontius Pilate. Verse 14, that you keep this commandment without spot, blameless, until our Lord Jesus Christ appearing, which he will manifest in his own time. Now remember Paul's pattern. He charges Timothy, then he praises God, and now here again is his praise. He who is the blessed and only potentate, the King of kings and Lord of lords, who alone has immortality, dwelling in unapproachable light, whom no man has seen or can see, to whom be honor and everlasting power. Amen. Here's the irony. The King of Kings was tried before a small fry governor. Today, Jesus sits on God's throne in heaven. His holiness radiates unapproachable light. If we ever entered into heaven in these mortal bodies, we'd be burned to a crisp. Thus, we'll get new bodies fit for God's glory. Verse 17, command those who are rich in this present age not to be haughty, nor to trust in uncertain riches, but in the living God. Did you catch that? Notice that all riches are uncertain riches. Just follow the stock market. They're uncertain riches. I thought Facebook was going to be a sure bet. And so I threw in some money on the share builders, stock thing, the little self thing. I bought a bunch of shares of Facebook. Next day, my $40 a share Facebook stock went down to 20 bucks. Uncertain riches. Here today, gone tomorrow. Pray for Facebook. Then it'll come back. My wife, she is having a hard time forgiving me for that. Uncertain riches. I've heard it said, dough is the wrong term for money. Dough sticks to your hands. Money don't. Jesus said, do not lay up for yourselves treasures on earth where moth and rust destroy and where thieves break in and steal. Money can be eaten by inflation, devalued by legislation, stolen by taxation. Don't build a life on money. It's uncertain riches. Rather, trust in God. Notice, who gives us richly all things to enjoy. God has created a whole world of pleasures, things that we can enjoy. God wants you to enjoy your life. He wants you to go through life a happy life. He wants you to take in all the blessings that He has for you. I love how Ravi Zacharias defines a legitimate pleasure. He says it's something that refreshes along the journey without distracting from the ultimate goal. Anything that just refreshes us in our walk with the Lord is a good thing. We should be thankful to God that life is full of such pleasures. God has given us richly all things to enjoy. Let them do good, that they be rich in good works, ready to give, willing to share. Money is an evil in and of itself. Here Paul encourages those who have it to use it for the welfare of others and for the glory of God. If you've got some money, hey, be ready to give. Be willing to share. Verse 19, storing up for themselves a good foundation for the life to come, that they may lay hold on eternal life. Notice this, financial gifts to God in this life can lay up for you rewards in the life to come. Use your money wisely on this earth and God will bless you with eternal rewards. It's been said you can't take it with you, but you can send it on ahead. Verse 20, O Timothy, guard what was committed to your trust. Boy, the truth of God is under attack today, isn't it? We need to guard it, preserve it, teach it to new generations. And the best way to guard it is to live it out. Avoiding the profane and idle babblings and contradictions of what is falsely called knowledge. By professing it, some have strayed concerning the faith. Paul signs off. Grace be with you. Amen.
0: Thanks for joining us for today's edition of Sandy Adams Radio. Pastor Sandy is teaching through the book of 1 Timothy. Now, Timothy was a young man sent into a difficult situation where he had to confront false teachers who were beginning to divide the church in Ephesus. But the Apostle Paul reminds us in this letter that the Lord can use unusual people for His glory. You don't have to be old and wise to be sent by Him. He can send you just as you are. All He requires of you is your obedience and your willingness to go in the direction He points you. 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

0: worship, praise, and great preaching and teaching, bringing you the Word of God. 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
1: Well, thank you for tuning in to today's Bible Questions. My name is Mike Fabares. I am the pastor at Compass Bible Church in Aliso Viejo, California. 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A lot of free stuff there you can check out. This program is all about answering your questions, whatever your questions are about the Bible, about theology, doctrine, the Christian life. We are just here to do our best to answer those questions. And you can get your questions to us very simply. Go to the number, phone number at the bottom of your screen. Put that in your texting app on your phone or your tablet or your laptop, however you text. And just give us your name if you would. You don't have to. If you want to, give us your name. And then type in your question, whatever it is. And you may think it's a very simple question. It's not worth asking. Try us. Just send it anyway. You may think it's too complicated. Try us again there and just send it. If you have a question, it's probably not a unique question in terms of other people sitting out there who maybe they don't have the guts to ask it, and they're going to benefit from it. So I can almost guarantee they're going to benefit from it. So just send your question in. The more questions, the better. So send them to us, and we'll put them in the queue, and we'll talk about them here on the program. All right, let's get going. First question here is an anonymous question, and it says, I have very low motivation to read or pray. Do you think I'm unsaved? Well, I wish you were here because I would ask you, do you care that your motivation is low? I don't think you'd write me if you didn't care. So I'm assuming you do care, and it probably bothers you, and that's a great sign. You probably want me to say some things that might help you. So if it's worded in the way, hey, I really don't like that my motivation's low. I really wish I could pray more. Hey, pastor, is there anything I can do to ratchet this up? I'm going to say, I certainly don't think you're unsaved. I think you've got, kind of this dry season. You're in this valley. People come up with a lot of analogies for this, but you probably are in the situation that proves that you are a Christian and you know this is wrong and you want it to be right. You'd like it to be better. So, fantastic. I can give you many examples in Scripture of people that felt just like this. I mean, they did great, and they were in a high, a mountaintop, so to speak, and then they felt bad, and they felt like, woe is me. We see it with Job. We see it with Elijah. We see it with the Apostle Paul, 2 Corinthians chapter 1. He says, I want you to know. I don't want you to be uninformed about the suffering, the trouble that I experienced when I was in Asia. He said, I had so much that I despaired even of life itself. Right, can you imagine sitting there with the Apostle Paul trying to have dinner? He didn't want to eat because I don't even want to live anymore. You'd say, dude, sounds like you're in a period of, how did you put it, low motivation to read or pray?

really qualified for that. And this is the Apostle Paul, who's later going to write the book of 2 Corinthians. And I'm thinking, yeah, this can happen. So let me start with something I go to often when I feel like that, and that's Psalm 103, verses 1 through 3. The great section of Scripture where David says, it's the Psalm of David, he says, "Bless the Lord, O my soul, and all that is within me, bless his holy name." Now, you got to grammatically know what's going on there. He's talking to his soul, right? Bless the Lord, oh my soul. Hey, soul, I need you to start blessing the Lord today. Hey, everything in there, wake up inside, all that's within me, I need you to bless his holy name. I just like that kind of self-discussion here for David saying, I don't feel like it today. As you put it, I have a low motivation. Hey, all that inside of me that doesn't feel motivated, let's wake up this morning and get it done. I don't know what your gym habits are or your walking or whatever you do to try and get your body moving, which we should probably all do. How many days, probably way too many for me to admit, I do not want to go. I do not want to go. I just do not want to do another, you know, lap, another anything. I just don't want to do it. And you got to have that discussion with yourself and say, I'm going to do it. Well, hopefully my spiritual disciplines don't feel quite as bad as my physical disciplines, but certainly there are times I have to say to myself exactly the pattern of Psalm 103. Hey, you are going to start telling yourself to do what you got to do. And bless is a great word. Barak in Hebrew means to bow down. You need to get to the place where you realize how great God is. Bless the Lord, O my soul, and all that is within me, bless his holy name. Bless the Lord, O my soul. And then it gets more specific. And forget not all of his benefits. Don't forget any of his benefits. Right, to invert it in more, you know, familiar language. Don't forget any of his benefits. So that's like, hey, pull out your laptop and start writing down what he's done for you. Right? Remember that old song, right? Count your blessings, name them one by one. I mean, that's a good thing to do. Maybe kind of a lame song for some of you, but that the lyric is gold. You need to start writing down the good things that God has done. And here God's inspired song in Psalm 103 starts us with some things. And he forgives all of your iniquities. That's a great line. So let's start with that. Right, he may not have given you the vacation you wanted this year. Right, he may not have given you, you know, freedom from your arthritis that aches your knees, but he's forgiven all your iniquities, right? And so far, you haven't died from your diseases yet. He's prolonged your life. He's gotten you through your diseases so far. These are great things. Sustaining your life, forgiving your sins. I think this is a great text. It'll give you some things to pray about that may not be organically motivated by you just woke up so happy to hop and skip and jump and do cartwheels and start singing and praying. I know that's what you want, but here, this is the reality of living in the trenches of real life and having to tell yourself it's time to get up and start praising God and start thanking God and start giving him gratitude, your gratitude for what he's done for you. I just think that's a good thing. When it comes to Bible reading and in your Bible intake, reread Psalm 1, as long as we're talking about the Psalms. Psalm 1, I mean, there's such a promise held out for us that we'd be blessed in what we do. Let's turn to it, as long as we're talking about it. Psalm 1, all these great things about where you don't go, where you don't stand, where you don't sit, and then if you delight in the law of the Lord, you meditate on it day and night. I just love the promise. He's like a tree planted by streams of water, yields its fruit in season, right? His leaf does not wither, and all that he does prospers. I read those passages when I read through the 1 and 2 Samuel, 1 and 2 Kings, 1 and 2 Chronicles, that the Lord's hand was on him and he prospered. I see that certainly in the post-exilic books of Ezra and Nehemiah. I just think, I want that life. I would love to have God's good hand prospering everything I do. And David had spoken of a lot, right, in 2 Samuel, 1 Kings. It would be great, right? And I think right here's the key. Right? God is saying, you got to get God's word in your head, in your mind, in your heart. Got to have it in your mouth. You got to keep talking about it, meditating on it. Meditation, by the way, don't fall to the Eastern form of meditation. Eastern meditations and Eastern religions and New Age stuff is always trying to clear your mind. Meditation in Scripture, the Hebrew word, is akin to the word to mutter,
right? It's to keep reciting, like you're reciting to yourself the truth of what you've learned. Here's a good word for you, a mental word, cogitate. Meditation is like cogitating on a truth. You keep thinking of it from different ways. It's related to what you have when someone is describing in ancient Hebrew the cow that chews the cud. It's murmuring, making noises like my brother used to eat his cereal in the morning. You know, you keep making noises over there. Stop it. Well, the Bible says don't stop, right? You chewing on God's word, and you keep reciting it. You keep talking about parts of it. You keep mulling it over in your mind. You keep cogitating on it. That's meditation. Meditation in biblical scriptures and Hebrew scriptures is your mind is full of content. Your mind is looking at content from all different angles. In Eastern religion, clearing your mind. God never wants you to clear your mind. Never clear your mind, right? That's not it. I'm not talking about going to bed, going to sleep, you know, chilling out, fine. But I'm not talking about you don't want to go to your class, you know, at your gym or whatever and have you sit there cross-legged trying to clear your mind. That is not godly. It's not spiritual, right? You need your mind filled with scripture. You need to memorize scripture. You need to think about scripture. You need to know what God's word says and have it in your life. If you want this, this is so good, right? His leaf doesn't wither and all that he does prospers. All right, said enough on that, but what a great question. All right, AJ asked the question, what about people who have never heard the gospel? What's going to happen to them? Everyone's accountable to God. Romans chapter 1, verses 18 and following, everyone's accountable to God. Everyone is accountable to God who is cognizant and conscious of what they're doing. That is prerequisite, as we learn even in the next chapter, Romans chapter 2, because God has given them a conscience to which they are aware of. Go back to the book of Isaiah. It talks about a young person that's growing up that's not yet old enough to know good and evil. They can't discern between right and wrong. Well, obviously, little kids, they may not know the difference between what they're doing. They don't even know what they're doing. Well, you've got to assume you've gotten to an age where you know what you're doing and you're making decisions and your conscience is either condemning you or exonerating you, giving an excuse. Oh, I did the right thing there. I know I did. Or, man, you did the wrong thing. Don't let anybody know that. Your conscience is that moral indicator. And if your moral indicator is working, which it is for most everyone, unless you're some pathological person with some bad problem, not saying you weren't born with a good conscience, but we can have consciences, you know, worn down and broken and ruined, or as it says in scripture, it can be seared, it can be burnt in the sense that it's calloused, it's scarred. But we need to know that everyone is responsible for their actions and can be judged accordingly. Here's the repeated line in Romans 1 and 2, without excuse. No excuse. No one's going to be shaking their fist at God in the judgment. Everyone's going to be going, I deserve it. I deserve it. And I know people think they're going to be shaking their fist at God. I don't think there's any biblical grounds to justify people shaking their fist at God. Look at Luke 16, the story Jesus tells about the rich man. He's not sitting there arguing that he doesn't belong there. All he's concerned about is he wants his brothers to repent so they don't come there. He knows that the ticket out of this is repentance. Anyway, yeah, they're responsible. Salvation, as it goes on to say in Romans chapter 10, they got to hear the message. There's salvation in no other name, to quote Acts 4:12. No name under heaven given among men by which we must be saved. Romans 10 says that's why we're all about sending people out there, being the person out there to share the message. Got to be joined with faith, right? A penitent faith, repentant faith. And that is what saves people. They call upon the Lord and they're saved. We trust in God's justice, right? And justice by definition means that he does the right thing. Missions, though, it's the motivation of missions. Those people that say, oh, they'll be okay. Why would anyone do what God asked us to do and be his witnesses in Jerusalem, Judea, Samaria, and the ends of the earth? Or do what the Great Commission says, make disciples of all the nations. Why would we ever do that if we thought, ah, people that don't hear, they're fine, right? It makes no sense, right? We have to get the gospel out to more and more people. So what about those who never heard? They need to hear, and we need to work to get the message out to them. Cherie says, what about good works after we're saved? Will they be rewarded? Love that question. Love, love, love, love that question, because I have encountered so many people. I preached once at probably the most famed evangelical church in America, and in conservative circles at least, and you would think that everyone would be familiar with this doctrine. And I preached on Matthew 19.

0: and talk about rewards in the third point of the sermon. I had a long line, thousands of people in this church, thousands and thousands, and they lined up, some taking issue and some scratching their head. I don't understand this rewards thing. It is undertaught, this particular doctrine. Jesus is going to reward us. And I think in this regard, C.S. Lewis had it right. Our ambition to understand what his rewards are and to pursue them is completely, it's underwhelming. That's a paraphrase, but it's certainly underwhelming in our day. People do not see it. They don't go for it. I think this is a lie of the enemy for Christians, that they're not even pursue the good that God is holding out to us. There's going to be a gradation of rewards. It's all over the Gospels in particular. And it's everywhere in the Bible. Just like there's gradations of judgment in hell, there are gradations of rewards in the new earth. So we want to store up for ourselves treasure in heaven. And that's going to be gradated. And some people say, well, that can't be. Because if there's gradations of rewards, I'm going to be upset. People are not going to be happy. I mean, I can't stand it pulling up in my Prius at church when I'm parked next to a Porsche. I understand that your flesh doesn't allow that to be a peaceable thing. And you can't be content and you get envious. You're not going to be any envy in the next life. I wrote a book on envy. Maybe you should get your hands on that book. We should fight that now and get some foretastes of the eternal state. Just look it up. Envy, Fabarez, F-A-B-A-R-E-Z. Get it anywhere books are sold. We need to kick that now as much as we can. It used to be classified one of the deadly sins. But that particular book reminds us that the only thing that often, for most Christians, makes us shudder at the concept of rewards is that we can't imagine an eternity with rewards that are graded, because we're going to think we're just going to be jealous. We're going to be covetous toward other people's rewards. We're going to covet our neighbor's house and our neighbor's, you know, camel, our neighbor's oxen, right? We think we're going to be breaking the 10th commandment throughout eternity. You're not. There will not be passions that wage war against our soul. There will not be a tempter driving us to temptation. Not going to happen. You're going to have a glorified body, completely glorified persona. You are going to be sinless. You'll be able to rejoice with those who rejoice as though you were rejoicing for your firstborn son, your only son. And you'll be, I'm happy that his house is bigger than mine. I'm happy that he's driving a nicer car than mine. That's the reality. And speaking of that, if you want more on rewards, I wrote another book called 10 Mistakes People Make About Heaven, Hell, and the Afterlife. That's a good book for you maybe to get your hands on. I spend 3 chapters on the gradation, at least touching on the reality of hell and the gradation of judgment in the final destination for the lost. And also I talked about a great deal about rewards in the eternal state for Christians. 10 Mistakes, just remember that, and my last name, F-A-B-A-R-E-Z, and you can find that book anywhere the books are sold. And if you want to know how to store up treasure, maybe you can get my book called Partners, which is going to take you through all the disciplines, all the basic disciplines of the Christian life, Partners, and just work through that with a partner in your church, a friend of yours, and work through that together to start storing up treasure in heaven. Yeah, our good works reward. Are you going to be? Yes, you'll be rewarded. Definitely. Absolutely. 2 Corinthians 5:10, 1 Corinthians 3. Yeah, you are going to be rewarded. Don't lose your reward. Keep at it. And I know that there's a million issues that people have with that, but every one of them can be answered. Everyone, biblically, all of the issues that you have about this can be clearly addressed and have been in Scripture and by commentators and by theologians, and even in the books that I've written, I've tried to tackle most of those. All right, Dr. Lee says, my fiancé, it's a lady doctor here, my fiancé lost his home. He says, God brought us together but avoids meeting with a pastor. How do I resolve this? Says God, I don't know what that has to do with losing his home. I guess I should have reread this question before I put it on the air. Don't know what losing his home has to do with God bringing you together, not meeting with a pastor. Yeah, I don't know. Let me just deal with one aspect of this. God brought us together. That may be true, but it doesn't mean that you shouldn't end this and go apart. Yeah, I'm all about God's providence, and God may bring us together. Right? God may bring an employee to your company, but doesn't mean that you shouldn't fire them. All I'm saying is, yes, I believe in the providence of God, but it doesn't set us up for eternal connections. Marriage is different, but you know that we're not talking about that. He's your fiance, so you're not married. Maybe in biblical times, not in modern times, you're not married until you're married. Avoid meeting with a pastor. Anybody that's a fiance should be meeting with a pastor. Pastors solemnize these covenant relationships, so a pastor should sit and counsel with a couple that's getting married. And if that's what you mean, you need to sit down and get some good premarital counseling. Everyone should, and totally would press them on this. And at some point, maybe you need to say, hey, I'm looking for a husband that's going to be submissive to spiritual leadership, unless your pastors are bad pastors. And if so, you should find a new church. But if they're good pastors, say, I trust our pastors, and we should be meeting with them about this marriage. And I'm going to have a hard time submitting to you as my husband if you're not willing to submit to our pastors. So I think we need to rethink this marriage if you can't sit down with a pastor at our church and work this out. You guys should do it together. Sit down together. And your fiancé may try to dodge the issues, and you need to be there in the room trying to make sure he faces the issues he needs to talk about. All right, that's a tough one for sure, but that's the best I can do in making something out of this. All right, Tom asks, how do I get past looking at evil in people and what they represent? Well, that's going to be hard depending on what kind of evil we're talking about. I had an earlier question this morning in a different format, but someone was asking me about how do I stop trying to find the wrong in people. And I get that. You may have a hypersensitive of discernment, and you're constantly trying to find the scratch on the bumper of a beautiful car. And that, I could say, is a whole different problem. But you're saying evil. That's such a strong word. Maybe you're talking about something that's egregious, something that's obviously like sticking out as a crunched bumper, a crunched, you know, quarter panel. That's different. And it may be that you shouldn't overlook it. Not that you shouldn't say, this is something I entrust to God's judgment, but maybe it's something that you say, I've got to steer clear. Think of the proverb that says, don't make friendship with a man given to anger. Well, anger is a problem. That's evil if you're constantly blowing up with anger. As it says in Galatians 5, outburst of anger is an outworking of the flesh. It's a fruit of the flesh. So the Bible says, don't make friendship with them. Or 1 Corinthians 15, right? Bad company corrupts good morals. This could be someone that you shouldn't hang out with. So looking past the evil is not a Christian virtue as a universal principle. Sometimes we see the evil in a person, we think, I probably shouldn't be heading to the baseball game with them. Probably should not be going to lunch with them every day. These are people I need to steer clear, put some distance and a buffer between us. That may be what you need. I don't know the circumstances. I wish we could talk on this one, Tom, and find out what it is. If the evil has been propagated against you, then it sounds more like Matthew chapter 5, where he talks about us praying for our enemies. You should pray for your enemies. Not that they'll have a great life and get a raise at work, but you want to pray for them that they'll stop sinning, that they'll repent. They're not Christians, that they'll be led to repentance and become Christians. Pray for them. Pray that whatever evil that they've been involved in will be curtailed. So, yeah. I've said this many times, but you've got to replace thoughts that are plaguing you, whether it's temptation or in this case, maybe you always think some bad thing about the person that you see because you associate the person with some evil they've done. You're going to have to start to build new thought patterns with that person. So you have to replace it. And I have to do this all the time with people and trying to tell them, when you see this person, maybe it's someone you live with, maybe it's your spouse, you're going to have to start associating new memories, new connections. And sometimes I'll have someone write down, give me 5-10 things that you admire about this person. Now I want you to think of those things. And it may be even for you with your friend, if he's your friend, to say, here's things I do appreciate about this person. Here's 5 things they've done that are good and great. And I want to remember those things when I think of this person. But again, a lot of this has to do with the nature of the evil, the extent of the evil, the repetition of the evil. I don't know how bad this evil was. But we can have you write in again and find out. All right. Let's see here. Mr. P says, is it okay for Christians to read the 48 Laws of Power? Yeah, there's a lot of self-help books and business books that unfortunately should be in the manipulation section of Barnes & Noble. The whole self-help section usually is filled with tripe. Not always, but a lot of times. We've got to really be careful. Your wisdom should be coming from the book of Proverbs. And wisdom, biblical wisdom, often feels risky. A lot of the books that we have about power, about business acumen, you know, if it's all about self-promotion, self-aggrandizement, it's going to feel so different than biblical wisdom. It always feels risky. It feels like if I do this, I may not get noticed. I may not be the number one person. Maybe I won't end up being the top dog. That's what biblical wisdom looks like. I mean, I think of 1 Peter 5, humble yourself under the mighty hand of God that he might exalt you at the proper time. How risky is that? Right? I want to stand out. I want to be the leader. I want to be the top salesman this year. Right? Okay, well, there is a way to be faithful as a good employee, a good salesman, and not be all about self-promotion and self-aggrandizement, but just be a faithful worker who's a truthful person, and you're humbling yourself under the principles and dictates of God's word, but it's risky, and we'll see what God does in exalting you. That's just how it works. And I'm just saying, some of these books, based purely on, you know, behavioral science, which to them is just observing how things work and how people function and how people respond, I'm just concerned about it. Not that you can't read some of this. I mean, I've read several books from the genre, and maybe I'll glean a few things from it here and there, and maybe it can be helpful for this thing or that thing when I deal with some vendor or some other business or whatever, but you know, my wisdom comes from God's word, and it really is helpful for just about every industry, everything. Of course, you got to learn your discipline. If I'm an architect, I've got to go to architectural school. If I'm a surgeon, I got to go to medical school. I'm not talking about that. I'm talking about, you know, the things that start to talk about your character, your strength, your power, your leadership. Just be really careful with a lot of those. Now, let's find our wisdom from God's word. All right, that's about all we have time for. My name is Mike Fabares, president of Compass Bible Institute. You can check that out at compassbibleinstitute.org. And we've got a lot of offerings for training. You might want to get some formal training there. This is a great forum for you here, today's Bible questions, to get your questions answered. I hope you'll write in with your questions. And until then, we'll see you next time.
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1: Well, hello, my dear brothers and sisters. I want to welcome you to another episode of Countdown to Eternity. First, I want to ask that you not mind my voice. It's a little out today, but that's because I've been doing a lot of talking. Maybe because I have a big mouth. And I am with the great Tom Hughes. This is going to be a good one. I'm telling you, bro.
2: This is going to be... Go ahead.
1: Bro, no, go ahead. I think it's good. We have to talk about the elephant in the room. I'm not talking about me.
2: My short Mexican friend.
1: Bro, what is happening lately? What's been going on? A lot of people have been in a panic. Things have been in disarray. The Middle East is going crazy on top of that. And it's been nuts. I mean, like, wild. So what do we want to pick at first?
2: Israel and the United States.
1: Bro, what's happening? Tell me your perspective on...
2: This is when everybody's going to get wound up, when James is going to get wound up. So here's what I say. There's only two possibilities with what's going on with Israel and the U.S. Number one is that Trump and Netanyahu are getting along very well behind the scenes, and they're playing a game. The only other option is that they're not getting along very well, and Israel is being intentionally or unintentionally isolated with the thought of bringing peace to the Middle East by Trump. There aren't really any other options. You might think of a third one, but I can't think of any others. Either it's one or the other.
1: I think it is one or the other, and I think that there are multiple opportunities to create derivatives from each of those directions.
2: Right. I would say that, but that's it in a nutshell. It's
1: correct.
2: One or two.
1: Yeah.
2: Okay.
1: Yeah. It's one or the other, and there are derivatives that come from each of those places. And, I have to tell you, I want to be on the side of everybody. I don't want to be on the side of everybody. My natural instinct tells me probably we should panic because of some of the things that are happening and some of the things that we're seeing. But there's this part of me that recognizes a pattern that I just can't deny. Mm-hmm. I mean, it's very, very difficult to deny. And to a degree, I almost feel vindicated in a way. In that, not that I want vindication because of U.S. action in Iran, but there is something about this that is relatively vindicating. But one thing is certain, what's happened in Lebanon right now, which is something that I called. I said this would happen. I recognize that Lebanon would become the new battlefield. What's happening in Lebanon, no way could happen. No way could happen if it had not been for coordination between the president and Bibi Netanyahu, especially with the agreement that's being signed. Lebanon is not going to agree to go full steam forward against Hezbollah and any proxy of Iran if it doesn't have a certain set of guarantees made to it, especially in the southern portion and especially in parts of Beirut. This is especially true of the area where the president has a lot more influence, and this is the part that may end up touching Turkey and the part that's going to end up touching whatever Julani is messing with right now. So there's a lot that's there. Haytahir al-Shem has a lot to do with it. The fact that the president of Turkey, as we'll call him, we'll just call him the president of Turkey for now, is dealing with a bit of unmitigated freedom because the resistance that he would normally have experienced from people like the PKK is now gone. The Kurds have become somewhat irrelevant simply because they're being held at bay. And I think that there is potentially a purpose for them maybe later, but it's not one that's given as part of a stated plan for anything. And I think that there's also a carrot and stick mechanism that's being deployed right now when it comes to a series of these players, especially with the statement that the president made regarding Erdogan, where he believed Erdogan would be very happy with the arms deal that he's about to make with them. I think so. It's a, by the way, it's a dangerous game. It's a very, very dangerous game. But I think there's a lot of ruses that we're seeing here. There's a lot of smoke and mirrors that we're actually looking at, and it's a very complicated geopolitical position that we find ourselves in. So with that said, if somebody comes to me with the different doom and gloom view that I have been opposing from the very beginning of this, I don't blame them for seeing it that way. I think that there's legitimate reasons for people to feel like that. So I'm not condemning the person that would take that view. I just think the lens that we have to view it through has to be through one that's very nuanced instead of some of the derivatives that are coming from this. So I am very curious to know, Tommy, because I haven't talked to you since. What is your view about what you're seeing right now? I'm really interested to know, because definitely I value your insight, and I'm kind of curious because this is becoming a lot more complicated than anybody ever foresaw it becoming. I kind of saw this happening. I had a feeling this would take place. But it's happening so rapidly and so differently than what has been articulated historically that it leaves room for a lot of, you know, see the shaky hands, a lot of concern.
2: Yes. And so we know what the end is going to be. Israel is going to be isolated. We know that's
1: certainly
2: what the Bible
1: certainly
2: says. So we know it's good. Is this the startup to that? Because we're watching, as we look at AI technology, we look at digital currency, digital ID, we look at all of the different things that are happening, all of them that are happening, we can tell the wokeism that has completely infected the entire West. You look at all of these things that are happening, it leads me to believe that this train of the last days is gaining speed, going down track, and it's going fast, and that it's about ready to come to the end of the cliff. So that leads me to believe that we are in the days of watching Israel being isolated. We are watching a turning from the Gentiles, and God is turning his attention to Israel again. They are not saved yet. And I want to say this, there's always a remnant of Jewish believers in Yeshua, Jesus. But we do know biblically that Israel must be in a place of unbelief before the tribulation begins, because it's during the tribulation period when God has his talk with them, so to speak, and he draws them to him. So as we watch what's happening right now, it's not about, if I sound like a Christian Zionist, I would say, well, I am. But it's not about political Zionism or you know, whatever political Zionism is. It's the same thing that you would say, James. We both believe that God has a covenant with Abraham, Isaac, and Jacob. He reiterated it with Joshua and with others. We know that it's legitimate, it's never ending, it's everlasting. And we do know that what the end is going to be also. And so we can both project to the end. So where are we right now in the time frame of that? So I believe the opposite. I believe that this whole thing did not go the way that was originally intended with the war. I think that before Trump became president, in fact, before I voted for him, was November of 24, is that when the election was? Before I voted for him, I said the one challenge I have in my mind with Trump is the Abraham Accords, and I said, I believe as soon as he steps into office, his focus is going to be on the Abraham Accords. It's going to be gathering together the Gulf states and the others, and then obviously we can see what's going on with the Gaza Peace Plan, we keep hearing about it, and so forth. So I believe Trump at all costs wants to bring about a peace in the Middle East. And that has to include Iran. It has to include all of these different players. I'm troubled by different things that Trump has said. And if he said them in jest and he's playing games with him and Netanyahu are playing games, it was an extremely foolish thing to say when he said Israel wouldn't exist if it wasn't for me.
1: Right.
2: And I don't know
1: yeah.
2: if those were his exact words, but it was close to that. He said that three times. He reiterated it last week when he said something like, this is the greatest war that's ever been executed, or whatever his exact words were. I can't remember. Yep. I've eliminated the nuclear threat. I've come to do what I said I was going to do. And then he reiterated, if it wasn't for me, Israel wouldn't exist. And if it wasn't for me, the entire Middle East wouldn't exist. So when I hear this, wait a minute, God says, behold, I am the keeper of Israel. I neither slumber nor sleep.

0: This is somebody saying, no, God, I've got this. It's a Nebuchadnezzar statement. It's not a Cyrus statement. It's a Nebuchadnezzar statement. I'm concerned about Trump also. You know, Nebuchadnezzar, his spiritual advisor was Daniel the prophet. Didn't always listen to him. Trump's got a spiritual advisor named Paula White. And I look at some of the dynamics. I'm very concerned with what I see happening.
1: Yeah, I get it.
0: And that's just that. I mean, then we can go into the other details, like Qatar. You probably have more information on this than I do. I listen to you and I listen to David Tao. Both, you know, I lean more towards what David says. But David had mentioned the other day, and again, you probably have more info than I do, that that this agreement, the MOU, has Qatar and places Qatar and who's a Pakistan as the peacekeepers in Lebanon, and they're the ones that can determine when what Israel's response can be, and exactly what that entails, I don't know. You probably have more details than me.
1: Yeah, that's not in the language of the MOU.
0: So where is that found, do you know?
1: Yeah, I think it's the general assumption about the players that are involved in trying to facilitate some type of peace agreement.
0: Because David said it was an agreement between the U.S., Iran, Pakistan, and Qatar.
1: Yeah, the reason why David is framing it that way is because Qatar has been the country that's been facilitating some of the conversations. That's where some of it's been generally located. And also Pakistan has been. So they've been the two mediators or moderators. And the problem with that is that thesis doesn't hold if you take it as far as you're describing it, only because of the fact that Qatar just came out and made a statement standing in solidarity with Kuwait and standing in solidarity with Bahrain. Now, if they stood in solidarity with Kuwait and Bahrain, that's a strict condemnation on the actions of Iran in attacking them, and they immediately removed themselves from some kind of a trusted position by the IRGC. The IRGC is actually beginning to look at Qatar as yet another enemy. They've already declared the UAE as an enemy combatant. So this whole situation is becoming a lot more complicated than a lot of people are thinking through. The one thing I will tell you about the Nebuchadnezzar draw, I think, this is just my personal opinion, I think it's a mistake when people begin to try to draw parallels between Trump and Nebuchadnezzar and Trump and Cyrus, only because of the fact that, yes, there are some similarities that exist with either of those kings and what President Trump has done, but there are too many issues that don't carry as similarly speaking to be able to draw that. And the reason why I discourage people from drawing parallels between, because this has been a big talk lately. In the chats I've been seeing it, you know, is Trump a Cyrus or is Trump a Nebuchadnezzar? And my view has been, be careful to draw those parallels because he's a very unique person in history that can't fall into either of those categories for a lot of different reasons. And perhaps the most consequential of which center around who Nebuchadnezzar was and what happened with him into that time. And also, as dangerous as it is for people to get mad at me when I make a statement like this, I would never, ever defend what Trump said when he said, if it wasn't for me, blah, blah, blah, blah, blah. It's just nonsense, right? Like, you that's a crazy statement to make, because as believers, we know if it wasn't for the Lord, then that's the case. But number one, Trump's not a believer, number one. Number two, every single time he made that assertion within the context of nuclear weapons. The idea that he was trying to communicate was nuclear weapons will obliterate everybody in the neighborhood. So because we bombed whatever, you know, Iran or whatever, these people are they're not going to be blown off the face of the earth. That is not a justification for Trump making the statement that he made. It's inappropriate. I don't agree with it. I think that he probably could do better for himself in not making statements like that. Granted, he could do better for himself by not having spiritual advisors around him.
0: Especially many, like, of whom, Paula
1: Wright. Yeah. She's not a Bible person.
0: She's a tramp. That's what she is.
1: Yeah. She's not good.

0: good people on many levels. Okay, I'm not one to want to even waste my energy, my precious time, on having to run down somebody that's just so clearly, blatantly off her rocker. Okay, with that said, the bigger question has to be asked: what's actually happening right now? Like, what is it that we're actually seeing? And I'm going to tell you this because I think it's really important. You have to look at the pattern that Trump continues to demonstrate. And the pattern is very simple. This is what he does. It's only a few steps. He applies maximum pressure. That's exactly what he does. He starts by applying overwhelming pressure in one way or another. He'll use sanctions. He'll use threats. He'll definitely create a military posture that's very, very overwhelming. He'll create public warnings. He does all that stuff. Certainly will do diplomatic isolation. He'll put pressure on other countries and other leaders to isolate themselves from the person that he's targeting in the moment. He doesn't begin by begging anybody to negotiate. He's never done that. He creates maximum pressure. After maximum pressure is created, what he always does is he forces the players to reveal themselves. Okay? When he did this the first time with the Abraham Accords, he created maximum pressure on the PA, and then he even put East Jerusalem on the table, which is something everybody got offended with. He's splitting Jerusalem, all that. He knew they weren't going to take it. He forced them to come out of their doghouse to basically say, we're not going to do it. So he forces the players to reveal themselves. You know, once the maximum pressure is put into play, everyone has to react. Iran exposes its weakness. They continue to expose its weakness when pressure like this is being put up. The Arab states are forced to reveal whether they want stability or chaos. It's their decision. The GCC is forced to react. Europe is being forced to react. They usually complain. And that's exactly what they're doing here. They're showing their face. That's why NATO is in grave danger right now. And, of course, Israel gains a lot of room to maneuver when that process is happening. The third thing that he does, and this is where it really begins to change things, is he will back Israel. He eventually backs Israel, and he isolates the radicals. He's done it every single time. He makes it clear that Israel is not the villain. And he will eventually do that. He's beginning to do that right now, while Iran and Hamas and Hezbollah and all the radical elements become the obvious destabilizers. That's what's happening right now. It's becoming more and more obvious, and that, in essence, changes the whole conversation. Then what he does is the one that gets everybody freaked out. And that's when he announces that he's going to turn this crisis into a deal. Right? That's when he does it every single time. He takes the chaos, he uses the chaos in one way or another to push some larger agreement, whether it be normalization, security cooperation, all that. That's what he's doing with the GCC right now. And the final product is framed as some kind of a strong producing peace, not a place of weakness. It ends the whole endless diplomacy nonsense, because what ends up happening is when that coalition is formed, whoever attacks that coalition becomes villainized. So he does pressure, exposure, he isolates people, he announces a deal, and then when no one wants to play, he fully reacts in a way that causes everybody to walk in a coalition. That's exactly what he's doing right now with the GCC. And by the way, if you're a student of Bible prophecy, which is what we should be looking at, what the Bible says is going to happen in the future, you recognize that Sheba and Dedan are the open objectors of the attack on Israel. Well, right now, what I think we may be seeing is we may be seeing the formation of the coalition that's being spoken about that speaks against all of the nations of Ezekiel 38. You have to have the GCC intact, walking hand in hand with Israel. And you tell me, brother, when was the last time we ever saw open-ended military action taken hand in hand with the UAE and Israel? There are IDF in Israel with Iron Dome batteries that are defending in Israel, in the UAE, defending the position of the UAE. And Saudi Arabia is asking for a piece of that action.
1: Mm-hmm.
0: So it's not as simple as Trump has turned his back on Israel. I think there's a lot of manipulating going on, and I am convinced, based on what I'm seeing, especially with how the GCC is reacting towards Israel and how Beirut is right now working hand in hand with Bibi, that the president is the puppet maker in this one. I mean, God is the ultimate puppet maker, obviously. But I think that what's happening is all of this that's been going on with the MOU and all of that other nonsense, and I'm going to say something even crazier, has been a tool for the president to create the time window that he needed to remobilize whatever he needs to remobilize. And I don't know if you noticed, but we have more assets now in the Persian Gulf than we did in the beginning of all of this.
1: Well, yeah, I mean, that's pretty well known. But, okay, when I look at it, here's what I know. When this is over, one of us is going to be wrong and one of us is going to be right, because there's no other options. There's different ways they can both play out, but there's no other options. I have a hard time with it for various reasons. Another one would be when I watch this Trump thing has gone back and forth. It's just been deal, no deal, ceasefire, no ceasefire, and it's just back and forth. There hasn't been anything definitive. From my perspective, I think Trump did this the way he approached his real estate deals and his business deals. I'm going to come in. I'm going to overwhelm them with, look, if you don't do this with me, it's not going to go good for you. So massive amounts of military buildup, maybe more than ever before at that one time, in such a short time. And I've also, I just see, it was Hormuz Shariat who put it so well, not specifically about this war, well, actually earlier in the war, was when you go back to the book of Daniel, you have the Prince of Persia, and the Prince of Persia delays Gabriel to give the answer to Daniel. 21 days he was delayed. The Prince of Persia is still hovering over Persia, and they still have this Prince of Delay, this demonic presence. They've got it mastered. They're geniuses in it. And this is, from my perspective, this is what I see happening. They also, with the IRGC leadership, you have this whole 12th Imam thought. So do what you want. It's not the same, you know, as you know, not every Islamic person is thinking about this from the 12th Imam perspective, where we're going to create this massive chaos, massive war, so our Mahdi is going to appear, or whatever it is. So it's different. It's not the same. And when I look at Trump, regardless of Nebuchadnezzar or Cyrus, I thought of him, even before the war started, as more of a King Jehu. So King Jehu comes along. He did some great reforms for the Jews. He did great reforms for them. However, he never came into that place of knowing God. And he had some serious failures. He's someone that you would like, because he brought some great victories for Israel, but also we had some great spiritual failures that were disastrous. So, but as we move forward with this, one of us will be wrong, one of us will be right, and the other one's going to owe the other one pizza.
0: Well, I'm going to tell you this: you're going to buy me stadium pizza when I go over there. But
1: yeah, I'd probably buy that for you anyway. So
0: yeah,
1: let's separate that from this.
0: Okay. All right, well, we're out of time. So on behalf of the great Tom Hughes, we both certainly hope that you've enjoyed watching this as much as we have enjoyed making it. I actually hope you've enjoyed it more than we've enjoyed making it. It's been a blessing. We love you guys. God bless you.
1: Bye, everybody.
0: See you later.
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0: it's very important for us that we recognize that when the Bible gives us very clear standards of living, they're not confusing. However, they become muddled. They become confusing when the humanity of the characters of the Bible, and quite frankly, when my own humanity and your own humanity mixes in with the morality and the ethic of Scripture, and we sometimes muddy those things. So it's not, she's not honored for lying. She's honored for putting faith in the true and living God.
1: Thankfully, the Bible is crystal clear on how we're supposed to live. Maybe you're saying, but it's still confusing. That's because we've muddied the plain and direct word of God with our own opinions. When people start to decipher what each word means, they tend to add their own opinion, and that changes what God intended the word to say. In today's message, Pastor Jim will challenge you to read the scriptures plainly and ask God to reveal what they mean for you specifically. Now, here's Pastor Jim in the book of Joshua, chapter 2, as he continues his message, Spy Guys.
0: She says in verse 12, "Now therefore I beg you, swear to me by the Lord, since I have shown you kindness, that you will show kindness to my father's house and give me a true token, spare my father, my mother, my brothers, my sisters, all that I have, and deliver our lives from death." So she's making a decision to choose the true and living God. Now, this character, Rahab, she plays an important role in Scripture, not just in the story that she's found in. There's a lot of characters that play a very important role in the storyline that they're found in, and there's tremendous application for our life from their stories, but they don't find themselves later on in the bigger picture of the Bible story. But Rahab does. We find Rahab again in Matthew chapter 1. Salmon begot Boaz by who?

Rahab. This is the genealogical record of the Messiah. In other words, when God, desiring to bring his son into the world as the savior of all humanity, Paul would say that in the fullness of time, God sent forth his son. God brought Jesus into the world, and his method for doing it, when he's designing how this is going to happen, he reaches in, he chooses Rahab, who had been a Canaanite and had been a prostitute, and she is part of the genealogical record bringing the Messiah into the world. Not only that, Hebrews chapter 11, she's listed among those great heroes of faith. We read of her, by faith, the harlot Rahab did not perish with those who did not believe when she had received the spies with peace. In other words, what the writer of Hebrews is saying is that her expression, where her faith becomes a reality, is when she made the decision to hide those spies. We can allow our imagination to run a little bit. These men, they're in the city of Jericho. They're walking around the city. They're noticing the market. They're seeing the walls, maybe the turrets on the walls, where the strongholds are, where the defenses of the cities is, and something, maybe it was their buffalo plaid shirt, something exposed them as being Hebrews, and they had to hide. And they rush into the home of this woman, Rahab, and she sees them, and rather than sounding the alarm, rather than calling the authority, she hustles them upstairs, hides them in the flax of wheat, and goes downstairs, and she makes a decision at that point that she's choosing to become a follower of the true and living God. She's making this decision. She says, I will now choose to embrace Jehovah God and live in the way of God. She's making that decision. And that's what's pointed out here. Her act of hiding the spies was the expression of her faith. This is something that we see repeated in Scripture. Let me give you a couple examples. Matthew chapter 9 at verse 20 reads this way. Suddenly, a woman who had a flow of blood for 12 years came from behind and touched the hem of the garment of Jesus. And we read, for she said, if only I may touch his garment, I may be made well. It was that was the moment where she expressed her faith. Jesus is the one that can heal me. Jesus is the one that can rescue me. Jesus, and when I put my hand upon his garment, that's where my faith is being expressed. We see something similar in Matthew chapter 4. We read concerning the first disciples, and immediately they left their nets and they followed him. What was the evidence? What was the mark? What was the physical manifestation that they had faith? Their nets are just laying there on the ground. Like these nets that they had been mending, these nets that they used as the means of their vocation. It was their daily activity. This is what they did. And now these nets are just sitting there on the ground unattended, because these individuals had made a decision that they were going to follow after Jesus. In Mark chapter 2, we read this. We read, as Jesus passed by, he saw Levi, the son of Alphaeus, sitting at his tax office. And he said, follow me. And listen, it says, so he arose and followed him. He got up. That tax office is sitting empty. I'm sure it got filled quickly. I'm sure the Roman government did not leave an unattended tax office empty for too long. But it was empty for that moment. It was no longer occupied by Matthew or Levi. He made his decision that he was going to follow after Jesus. And the same thing is required of each one of us. Listen to what Jesus says in Mark chapter 8. When he had called the people to himself with his disciples also, he said to them, whoever desires to come after me, let him deny himself, take up his cross, and follow me. Isn't that interesting? Jesus is like, there's something, like just as the nets are laid there on the ground, just as the tax office is empty, just as the spies are hidden in the flax,

0: just as the hem of the garment is grabbed, when a person makes a decision to believe in and follow Jesus, there's something that we leave behind. What he says we leave behind, he says, you take up your cross and you follow him. The cross, for Jesus, it was two things. The obvious apparent was that the cross was a symbol of death. So there is an element where we're saying, I'm dying to my old way of life. Like that old way of life is behind me. But the cross was also a symbol, not just of death to Jesus, but it was a symbol of the surrender of Jesus to the will of the Father. Remember when he's in the garden and he's praying? He says, Father, if there's any other way for human beings to be saved other than me drinking this cup, other than me going to the cross, if there's any other way, he says, nevertheless, not what I will, but what you will. So look, when we make the decision that say, I'm going to believe in Jesus and I'm going to become a follower of Jesus, just like there's nets left in the ground, just like there's spies hid in the flax, so too, my will and my old way of life is left behind and I'm becoming a follower of Jesus Christ. James picks up the story of Rahab to further illustrate this idea of our salvation, of us coming to faith in Christ. In James chapter 2, he says, O foolish man, don't you know that faith without works is dead? So faith by without works, he says, it's dead faith. He uses an illustration. He says, if someone is cold and hungry, and you simply say to them, be warm, be filled, have you provided anything for them? There's no substance associated with that. When, you know, when I first started walking with the Lord, first started serving the Lord, we used that phrase. When people started getting on our nerves, we said, be warm, be filled, be gone. Okay? And so it's easy to memorize that verse. But he's saying there has to be some substance associated with that. He uses Abraham as an example. And he says that Abraham demonstrated his faith. He took his own son as an offering to God. He demonstrated the validity of his confidence and his trust in God. And then he says this, James 2, verse 25, likewise, just as Abraham had believed God and was justified, says, likewise, was not Rahab the harlot also justified by works when she received the messengers and sent them out another way? This is her, the expression of her true faith in Jehovah. And he goes on to say, for as the body without the spirit is dead, so faith without works is dead. Now listen, it would be wrong for Rahab the what? Just in case you missed it, Rahab the what?
1: Harlot.
0: So it would be wrong for Rahab the harlot to leave Jericho, join Israel, and practice prostitution. That makes sense? Right? That would be wrong. Let me just say it one more time in case you missed it. It would be wrong for Rahab to leave Jericho, join Israel, and practice prostitution. But listen, it would be equally as wrong for Rahab to just stop practicing prostitution and never leave Jericho. Did you understand? What she's doing is she's not just changing some behavior in her life to participate with Israel. She's recognizing that the God of Israel is the true and living God. And the New Testament writers use her as an example to say, just as she did that, so too you and I, recognizing that Jesus Christ is the Savior, we give up the old life and identity and way that we live, and we become a follower of Jesus Christ. It's not enough to just not behave a certain way. We're embracing who Jesus is, and we're becoming a follower of Jesus Christ, and those behaviors stay behind us. So Rahab is this wonderful, beautiful picture of salvation, and we're not leaving her completely. We'll come back to her in chapter 6, where we see that not only does she put trust in God? Not only is she rescued, not only is she saved, but her entire household. It seems to be that everyone who would give her ear, she would speak to invite to be in that room and to be rescued. Let's keep going in the story. Let's see what happens. Oh, let me say one more thing. There's a striking part of her story because the king sends officers to her house because they hear that the spies have gone into her house. And when they show up, they say, did these guys show up in your house? And she goes, oh yeah, they're here, but they're gone. In fact, I saw them. They went out the gate. Is that a true statement?
1: No.
0: And if it's not a true statement, it is a? And is lying okay? No. Right? So listen, it's important for us to understand like that the morality, the ethic of the Bible is very, very clear. It's not confused. Okay? It's very, very clear that the ethic, the morality of the Bible, it's absolute. This particular thing, it's part of the Big Ten, right? It's number 9. Don't bear false witness. It's not okay to share something false. That is sinful. So it's clear, the morality of Scripture is clear. But what also is clear in Scripture is the humanity of the characters within Scripture. The Bible's not trying to hide the fact that this woman is, although she's believing in the true God, she's at best a brand new believer. And she doesn't quite have enough faith yet to say, yeah, they're upstairs. I guess God will have to take care of them, right? I mean, her best thing was she lied. So it's very important for us that we recognize that when the Bible gives us very clear standards of living, they're not confusing. However, they become muddled. They become confusing when the humanity of the characters of the Bible, and quite frankly, when my own humanity and your own humanity mixes in with the morality and the ethic of Scripture, and we sometimes muddy those things. So she's not honored for lying. She's honored for putting faith in the true and living God. And over time, maybe she doesn't become a liar anymore. Right? Maybe she grows out of that. We don't follow her story close enough to know. Let's keep going. You're listening slowly. The men answered her, verse 14, and they said, our lives for yours, if none of you tell this business of ours. And it shall be, when the Lord has given us the land, that we will deal kindly and truly with you. So she let them down by a rope through the window, and they left. And before they left, verse 17, they said to her, we're going to be blameless of this oath of yours, unless when we come into the land, you bind this line of scarlet cord in the window through which you let us down, so that we're able to recognize that. So her house is in the wall of the city. Now the wall is not like a little, you know, it's not like she just lived in this little narrow. Okay, the wall would be a wide expanse with buildings mixed into it. In fact, in that trip in the Buffalo Plaid, we also visited a place called York, and there is a wall around the ancient city of York, and there are actually buildings. There's actually a church that meets in the wall of the city. So this is not an uncommon practice in the ancient world. She lives in that, and there'd be other homes and perhaps businesses in the wall of the city. So hers is going to stand out because they're going to hang a scarlet cord from the window. And then she's told, gather anyone into that room. And those that are in the room, those who have the scarlet cord, those are the ones that will be saved when the judgment of God falls upon the city of Jericho. And that's a beautiful picture, isn't it? We see the same thing in the Passover. We see the judgment of God is falling. Those who have the shed blood of the Lamb marking their home, the judgment of God passes over. They're rescued. We see the same thing for you and I. You've put your faith in Jesus Christ. You're still a liar, right? Your life is still marked by the sins of your past. However, You've been washed in the blood of Jesus, and the judgment of God passes over you because the scarlet thread is hanging over your life. You've been washed in the blood of Jesus. And so they leave, they head back. The end of verse of chapter 2 at verse 24 says, they said to Joshua, "Truly the Lord has delivered all the land into our hand, and indeed all the inhabitants of the country are faint-hearted because of us." Now, this is important. They report back. They're like, "Whoa, we almost got busted. The Lord saved us. It's amazing." And then they say, "Well, what's the tenor? What's going on in the land?" They said, "Man, they're afraid. They're afraid. They know they can't stand against the Lord." And that'll become important next week. Chapter 3, Joshua rose early in the morning and set out from the acacia grove, came to the Jordan, he and the children of Israel, and lodged.

there before they crossed over. And so after 3 days, the officers went through the camp and they told the people, when you see the Ark of the Covenant of the Lord your God and the priests and the Levites bearing it, then you shall set out from the place and go after it. Yet there shall be a space between you of about, it's about a half a mile. And Joshua verse 5 said, set yourself apart, for tomorrow the Lord will do wonders among you. Joshua spoke to the priests and said, take the Ark of the Covenant and cross over before the people. So they took up the Ark and went before the people. And we read that verse 8, you shall command the priests who bear the Ark of the Covenant, saying, when you come to the edge of the water of the Jordan, you shall stand in the Jordan. So let's get the picture in our mind. They gather all the people together, say, it's time. We're going to cross the Jordan. We're going to enter into the land for the first time. They've been waiting 500 years to enter this land. It was 500 years before this when Joseph called his brothers and his father out of Canaan down to Egypt. They were there for several generations before they were enslaved. They were enslaved for several generations before they were rescued. They spent a generation wandering in the wilderness, and now they're about to enter in. He says, we're going to go in, and here's how it's going to happen. Four priests are going to carry the Ark of the Covenant. It's a box. It's about 4 feet long, about a foot and a half wide, a foot and a half tall. It's made of a hardwood, and it's overlaid with gold. It'll be extremely heavy. And these guys are each going to, there'll be poles that go through the ends of it, and each of these four individuals will rest it upon their shoulder. Two in the front, two in the back, and they'll walk up a half a mile in front of the people. They'll walk up to the Jordan River, and when their feet touch, he says the Jordan River will stop. It's actually going to stop up the ways, upstream a little bit. It'll take some time before the flow stops. It was at the time where the Jordan overflowed its banks. This is not the mighty Mississippi. This is not like if you pull up at the edge of the 17th Street Bridge and you're looking across the expanse over to the island. It's not a massive river. However, it's overflowing its banks, and it would be a barrier that would keep a military from being able to cross, especially during this time of year. So they put their feet in the water. When they put their feet in the water begins to subside. And then we're told, verse 12, now therefore, as they walk out into the middle, now therefore take for yourself 12 men from among the tribes of Israel, one man from every tribe. Verse 13, it shall come to pass as soon as the soles of the feet of the priests who bear the Ark of the Lord shall rest in the waters of the Jordan, the waters of the Jordan shall be cut off from the waters that come down upstream, and they shall stand in a heap. And so we're told that that happens. We're told in verse 17, the priests stood there firm on the dry ground, and then they stood there until all the people had crossed completely over the Jordan. Do you see that? It's in the end of verse 17. They stood there until all the people had crossed over the Jordan. So get this picture in your mind. You got these four individuals carrying this heavy box. They're a half a mile in front of the crowd of people. They put their feet in the water. Somewhere upstream, the water stops flowing. It takes some period of time before that water subsides. It all flows downstream. It's the descending elevation down towards the Dead Sea. And all that water disappears. And then they march out into the center and they stop. And then 12 individuals, one from each tribe, walk out, and from somewhere in the midst of the stream, they're going to find a rock. And each one of them is going to pick a rock up. They're selecting a rock for their tribe. This is Judah's rock, right? This is Issachar's rock right here. This is Zebulun's rock. And they're going to take these rocks and they're actually going to stack them. They're going to build this little memorial altar right there. Actually, they'll take theirs on the other side. They'll take it to the other side. They'll build it on the shore, on the western shore in the promised land. They'll build this. So they're waiting for these guys to pick up the rocks. Meanwhile, they're carrying the box. All right, they're just holding it there.
Once these guys are done picking their

0: rock. Then they're waiting for the entire congregation, a million people, to walk across as they're holding the box.
1: Step by Step is a ministry of Calvary Chapel, Vero Beach. And Pastor Jim is sharing passages from the Old Testament book of Joshua. This man's leadership and the various battles and challenges that the nation of Israel faced were not insignificant as they conquered the promised land that God had foretold. Joshua had been mentored by Moses, and now it was his time to go from apprentice role to leading the nation in multiple situations as they fought their enemies. He wasn't afraid. After all, he'd been one of the 12 spies who had originally gone out to see what the land was like, observing the people they would need to go up against someday. Joshua had a faith and fear of God that was needed to lead the nation. What about you? Do you have a solid faith that isn't swayed by today's culture? Are you fearful of men? Or is your fear rooted in reverence for God? The difference between those two greatly affects how you live your life. If you'd like more input on what it looks like to have a healthy fear of God, we invite you to listen to more of Pastor Jim's teachings in Joshua, or to come visit us in Vero Beach, Florida. Here's Pastor Jim to give a few more details.
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1: He's used us in amazing ways. He's used you in amazing ways. I believe that the Lord is continuing to open doors, and we're going to continue to move forward. So my prayer is that RLN will keep reaching more people with truth and equipping them as believers in the Lord Jesus Christ and pointing them to this generation for His glory.
0: On today's edition of Real Life Radio, Pastor Jack continues with his series now called Disciplines of Life and a message titled The Discipline of Distinction. The Christian walk is full of disciplines, the trials, the setbacks, the hard seasons that God uses to shape our faith from the inside out. And today we learn how to handle the blessings, the success, and the recognition that God may bring without letting it go to our heads. You see, when life is going well, it's easy to start believing in our own headlines. But everything we have, our money, our influence, our energy, that all belongs to the Lord. The discipline of distinction is learning to manage His blessings without forgetting who gave them. So today, Pastor Jack teaches that whatever we hold in our hands belongs to God, whether it's a dollar or a fortune. True distinction isn't gathering blessings for ourselves, but becoming a conduit that God can use to reach others for Christ. So before we jump into the message, I had a chance to sit down with Pastor Jack and talk with him about it. Let's get into that. Pastor Jack, we're talking about the disciplines of distinction, right? And you make the point that distinction is really about stewarding what God puts in our hands, you know, things like wealth and recognition, influence, right? So why do you think that so few of us have any idea how to handle that sort of thing very well at all?
1: I think for one thing, it's a discipline. I mean, when you think of making a distinction to what is before us, that is, frankly, making a judgment, making a call, right? Making a decision. There's some people who just, in the moment of decision, they can't do it. They can't pull the trigger. They can't pick, you know, are they going to go to the Antarctic or to the Arctic for vacation? They just can't pull. So that's one thing. But moving on to the reality of it is, if I happen to have recognition or influence or wealth or time or whatever you and I might have in our custody to be good stewards over, we need to make sure that it's devoted to what God wants us to do. So, example, how do I spend my time and on what? I need to make the distinction between, am I going to be using my money for things that are good versus are they going to wind up into the hands of helping those that do bad? And that's true in all kinds of areas. So it really comes down to distinction, meaning judgment, discipline in the area of discernment. I am making this distinction. I'm going to choose to do the right thing.

0: I'm going to choose to redeem the time. I am going to choose to invest in the kingdom of God. And these are things that we don't often make the right decision about because our desires get all tied up in the mess. We get it all jumbled up because we think things like, this is what I want, instead of what does God want?
1: The discipline of distinction. Excellent, Pastor Jack. I appreciate you being here today. Let's jump into the message.
0: Tonight, grab your Bibles, of course, like normal, in the series, Matthew chapter 28. Put your finger in Matthew chapter 28 and then go way to the left, way to the left. Old Testament, 2 Chronicles 26. 2 Chronicles 26, Matthew chapter 28. In now part 26 of a 31-part series regarding the disciplines of life. Tonight, we're looking at the discipline of distinction. The discipline of distinction, part 26 of our 31-part series tonight, the disciplines of life, Matthew chapter 28. We know it well by now on these Wednesday nights. Jesus had come to speak to his disciples, and he said to them, "All authority has been given to me in heaven and on earth. Go, therefore," that is his command, "and make disciples," that's our job, "of all nations," that's our limit, the world, "baptizing them in the name of the Father and of the Son and of the Holy Spirit." How do we do that? Verse 20, "teaching them to observe all things." That implies, by the way, obedience to what Christ has declared, "that I have commanded you, and behold, I am with you always," Jesus said, "even unto the end of the world." The amazing, awesome ministry of the Holy Spirit that is bringing Jesus to us constantly, even unto the end of the world. The ministry of Christ continues tonight by the power of the Holy Spirit, preaching the everlasting Word of God all around the world through you and I. It's amazing, isn't it, that God would choose us to be part of his co-laborers? And then 2 Chronicles 26, verse 16. We'll read just the front end of it, for it is the very nature of the discipline of distinction, and we want to learn from King Uzziah's mistake. It says in chapter 26, verse 16, 2 Chronicles, it says, "But when King Uzziah was strong, his heart was lifted up to his destruction." Two things I want to point out before we dive into this. One is the definition of the word distinction. What does it mean to have the discipline of distinction? Distinction means this. It is a result of having achieved a place or the advancement and acknowledgement of an individual or a group for some excellence or worthy act. Distinction, having achieved something. Distinction for having accomplished some worthy act. It is a it's fame and notoriety for you or a group, a team, for having achieved something, a status. They have achieved a place. And then the second thing is the background to this verse tonight, 2 Chronicles 26. Let me give you a little bit of background as the chapter. King Uzziah. First of all, King Uzziah was one of Israel's youngest kings. He was brought to the throne at the age of 16. In fact, it says in 2 Chronicles 26, it's "now all the people of Judah took Uzziah, who was 16 years old, and made him king." Uzziah was 16 years old when he became king, and he reigned 52 years in Jerusalem. He did that which was right in the sight of the Lord, so God helped him against the Philistines. And Uzziah built towers in Jerusalem and the corner gate and at the valley gate. And moreover, Uzziah had an army of fighting men who went out to war by companies. That means he had a big, successful army. Now listen to this. Verse 16 says, "But when he was strong, his heart was lifted up to his own destruction." King Uzziah died later on. As he was lifted up, he was judged by God. He was a godly king, but he was judged by God for disobedience, and he died in the judgment of God of leprosy. And in the day that God judged him, it was because he exalted himself. He was very successful. He was a very anointed king. He did tremendous things, but that verse 16 is haunting. It says, but that in the Hebrew word, it is a declaration of an impending contradiction in the pattern of his life. He had started out humbly as a young boy. He was brought up, reigning all those years as king, and God blessed, listen, church, everything he put his hand to do, God blessed him, and he was a

0: man of great success. He was a man of distinction. But it says there, and that's the telling sign, but when he was strong. It wasn't that he was strong in God. God had already established that. The word implies that he was strong in himself. He began to be one who believed, as it were, his own propaganda. He began to look at the success of his achievements, and he became strong. What does that mean? He began to think of himself as strong. Well, look at me. Look what I have. Look what I've done. And the Bible says, and his heart was lifted up to his own destruction. So tonight, when we look at the discipline of distinction, we're talking about the ability to rightly steward or to govern or to manage yourself when it comes to what God wants to do in your life. This is critical tonight. This is a very, very powerful discipline because it causes, listen, church, it causes me to speak about things that either A, I don't normally speak about, or B, it could easily be misunderstood. So I need all of you to pay close attention. And I'm prayed up. I'm ready to go. I just pray that my body, my mouth, and brain doesn't get in the way. Because we're going to be treading into some pretty touchy territory. Keep this in mind. The discipline of distinction is the discipline of you governing yourself when it comes to what God wants to do in your life, what he wants to achieve in and through your life. Note this. Small opportunities and small responsibilities, if handled rightly in your life, in my life, as a church, will lead to what? Exactly. Larger opportunities. It's God's way. If you are faithful in what? Little. God says, I will make you faithful in more. And I want you to let your imagination run wild a little bit as to what that might mean, because you literally cannot limit what God wants to do in your life. In what area, Pastor Jack, are you talking about? Well, you name it. If you're going to be faithful in serving, God is going to reward your Christian service, guess what? With more service. How does God reward a faithful ministry? With more ministry. If you love 5 people in ministry, God's going to give you 15 to love. If he gives you 15 to love, he's going to give you 50 to love. And on it goes. We cannot limit what God wants to do. But on this topic of being a disciplined person regarding distinction, when we talk about distinction, we're talking about God choosing to elevate your witness in various areas, and therein comes the danger. So as we talk about this study tonight, imagine me coming to your heart and mind through the back door. The Bible says in Galatians chapter 6, verse 7 to 10, it says, do not be deceived. The word actually in the Greek means stop being fooled. God is not mocked, for whatever a man sows, that shall he also reap. For he who sows to his flesh will of the flesh reap corruption. Very common, very plain, we all know that. But he who sows to the Spirit will of the Spirit reap everlasting life. It matters to what or to whom you pay allegiance. And let us not grow weary at doing well, for in due season we shall reap if we do not lose heart. Therefore, as we have opportunity, let us do good to all, especially to those who are the household of faith. We are to be faithful to one another, faithful to the Lord, faithful to the church, faithful to, you name it. As a Christian, we are to be faithful in all of those things that God brings as an opportunity to us. So church, mark it down. Number one, it's this. The discipline of distinction is this. It is the godly stewardship of wealth. It is the godly stewardship of wealth. By wealth, I'm talking about our assets, our possessions, our material goods. You say, Jack, have you read the papers lately? There is no more wealth. Yeah, there is. It may not be the way that you and I are thinking. And by the way, little side note, don't let today's news on Wall Street fool you. Oh, look, the market's recovered. Everything's going to be fine. Don't let that fool you. Church, you be anchored to Jesus. You be hanging on to Christ. Like never before, you need to strengthen and nurture your faith because that is just a momentary blip on the spastic horizon of the world economy. You say, well, you're contradicting yourself. You talk about wealth and then you say that it's all going to be imploding. Yes, listen, when I talk about wealth, I'm talking about our assets, what you and I have, talking about our possessions, talking about our material goods. The poorest person in the world has some form of assets. The poorest person in the world has some form of material good. And listen to this carefully. Far too many Christians are either still impressed and in love with the world's toys, or they're biblically weak regarding the handling of success and power and influence and wealth. Don't misunderstand me tonight. When we talk about the discipline of distinction, I am not talking about a sermon tonight or a message tonight about God wanting you healthy, wealthy, and wise. This is not prosperity, name it and claim it, blab it and grab it message. That's not, I don't believe in that. I believe that's heresy, and that's not what I'm talking about. But I'm talking about the fact that far too many Christians are in love with this world's trinkets and toys. It takes more of our income to keep our fun going than we would ever tithe the church or invest toward the homeless or whatever. And now we have the government competing against us in the way of taxes. We will either be tithing to the government or tithing to God. As for me and my house, I'd rather serve the Lord. Render unto Caesar the things that are Caesar's, yes, but never forget unto God the things that are God's.
1: 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And now, let's get back to today's message. Once again, here's Pastor Jack.
0: The Bible says in Luke chapter 18, verse 18, regarding stewardship of wealth. By the way, Jesus talked about our faithfulness and stewardship more than any other topic. It's interesting, isn't it? He says, now a certain ruler asked him, saying, good teacher, what shall I do to inherit eternal life? And Jesus said to him, why do you call me good? No one is good but one, and that is God. You know the commandments. Do not commit adultery. Do not murder. Do not steal. Do not bear false witness. Honor your father and mother. And the man said to Jesus, all these things I've kept from my youth. So when Jesus heard these things, he said to him, you still lack one thing. Now listen, everybody. Think and listen carefully. Sell all that you have and distribute it to the poor, and you will have treasure in heaven, and come and follow me. First of all, what's interesting about this is, that's not how a man gets saved. Why is Jesus doing this? Keep the verse up on the screen. Why is Jesus saying this? Because Jesus knew the hindrance that was in the man's heart to bring him to salvation. There was a block wall between him and eternal life. And that block wall, he'll explain. But when he heard this, he became very sorrowful, for he was rich. And when Jesus saw that he became very sorrowful, he said, how hard it is for those who have riches to enter the kingdom of God. For it is easier for a camel to go through the eye of a needle than for a rich man to enter the kingdom of God. Just because a person is poor or rich doesn't help them or hinder them regarding heaven. But what does happen is when someone is pursuing riches, you could be a rich man, a middle class man, or a poor man. If you are pursuing riches other than God, then in your dwelling, riches is your pursuit. And you have a big block wall between you and God. That's the issue that Jesus is pointing out. The danger is that we need to be stewards regarding our wealth. This morning or this evening, you might have $1 in your pocket. Somebody might have $100 in their pocket. God causes us, whatever we have in our pocket, to be stewards regarding those things. You can't get away from it. For those of you who have $100 in your pocket, you might be saying, hey, I got $100 in my pocket. Hey, you watch out. That's God's money in your pocket. Then the person who says, well, this message doesn't apply to me. I only have $1 in my pocket. Hey, listen, that's God's dollar in your pocket. It's of the Lord. But the keys to not becoming rich is this. You say, why would you say not to become? Oh, no, listen. You could be Bill Gates tonight and have a right relationship with Jesus. And as the world goes, people would say, well, isn't he rich? But as Bill Gates would say, no, I'm not. It's all the Lord's. And he would be rich toward God. And the world would think that he's got all the money in the world. But he would say privately, I'm making this up, as far as I know, Bill Gates is not a believer. Bill Gates would be able to say, it's not mine, it's the Lord's. And in that sense, who is the rich man or the poor man? It all depends on your stewardship of what God has given you. We're to study, yes. We're to pray, we're to preach, yes. But ultimately, we can't advance the kingdom of God practically in this world without some form of wealth. Think about that. The Bible is full of examples. From the building of the temple, my goodness. You ever read that? You ever read the building of the temple in the Old Testament? Did you know that Solomon had to tell the people, okay, that's enough. No more giving. Too much. Isn't that amazing? It's over and over in the Word of God regarding our stewardship. How do we govern what we have? The apostles, think about that. They started out with nothing. They went preaching the gospel. And eventually the gospel was heard around the world. What you want to be careful about is that they took whatever they had to further the gospel. They didn't have a 10-step or 12-step program on how to become rich. Just sign up or join and do this and do that and the other thing. If we tonight, as a people, exercise the discipline of distinction, it means this, that if God blesses us with whatever we might have in our control, we run a fine line from worshiping it versus making it an act of worship. We walk a fine line where we would begin to have our minds changed. Maybe someone is humble and able to get along with, and they're kind and they're generous, and then they come into money and it changes the way they think. That is a dangerous thing. And that is the discipline of distinction. Distinction is that notoriety. It is that fame. It is that thing whereby God might bless you in life, and if it changes you. And it saddens me to say this, actually, that it's too bad, I think, that far too many Christians cannot handle what God may want to give them. See, you hear one thing and think another, perhaps. I say this. I would bet that if we were able to truly be people that would say, Lord, all that I have is yours, and I'll use it to the furtherance of your kingdom, I'm wondering if God, in fact, would not give us more opportunity and responsibility to advance the kingdom of God, and on it goes. For what purpose? What is the end of it all? That you might have a gigantic bank book? Nope, then forget it. You're not hearing me right. To have some big house on the hill? Nope, that's not it. You're not hearing me at all. To be a literal conduit of what God brings into your life to send out and to use as an opportunity for others to experience Christ. That's what I'm talking about. You can either be distinguished by amassing it to yourself or by being a conduit. And there's a big difference. The Bible says in Romans 10:13, for whoever calls on the name of the Lord shall be saved. Listen, how then shall they call upon him whom they have not believed? And how shall they believe in whom they have not heard? And how shall they hear without a preacher? Watch. And how shall they preach unless they are sent? There is the sender and there is the goer in getting the word of God out to the world, and it takes all of our wealth, a dollar or $100, it causes us to say, God, this is to your glory. In 1 John chapter 3, listen to this. In 1 John 3:17, it says, for whoever has this world's goods, you possess things, you have wealth, and sees his brother in need and shuts up his heart from him, how does the love of God abide or live in him? My little children, let us not love in word or in tongue, but in deed and in truth. That's sad and funny at the same time. Let's say you and I have the money to buy somebody lunch, and we see a brother or sister hungry, and we go, hey, what's the matter? Man, I'm hungry. Well, go get some food. I don't have any money. Dude, that's a bummer that you don't have any money. That's a real drag. Anyway, we're going to go get something to eat. I'll pray for you. Bye-bye. The Bible says the love of God does not dwell in that person or all those people. That we would see somebody in need and turn away from them? You say, well, yeah, that's terrible. You're right, man. Boy, that verse is powerful. Listen, here's my point. It takes some degree of wealth to get out from behind that area of protection and say, listen, brother, come with us. We'll buy you lunch. That's what I'm talking about tonight.
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